0: corruption and authoritarianism of the Trump presidencies. NPR's Frank Lankfit reports the bill's unlikely to pass, and Trump would be all but certain to veto it.
1: Representative Jamie Raskin, a Maryland Democrat, says objects would include the giant banner of Trump hanging from the Department of Justice and be part of a future exhibit in the National Museum of American History. Raskin says it's important to document what he calls America's, quote, descent into authoritarianism. Trump has tried to recast the nation's capital in his own image. He's also repeatedly denied being an authoritarian. The president has also criticized how the Smithsonian depicts U.S. history. The administration is preparing signs to warn visitors that the Smithsonian's leadership is not telling the country's story accurately, but instead advancing what it calls personal radical ideologies. Frank Lankfit, NPR News, Washington.
0: France's education minister today proposed solutions to the school crisis that has rocked the country. NPR's Eleanor Beardsley reports his proposals came as high school students gathered in cities across the country for a second big day of rallies in what is now their weeks-long push for better conditions in schools.
2: Some 25,000 high schoolers rallied in Paris's Place de la Bastille. They were joined by college students and some parents, teachers, and union members. The rallies were smaller than Monday's and more violent. Police charged to clear the plaza. There was tear gas and some 500 people were arrested. Hours later, French Education Minister Edouard Geffray spoke on television. He says there will be immediate help for 500 schools in real difficulty. In the next hours, we will send 3,000 replacement teachers to these schools, he said, calling it the first part of a bigger plan. But the plan has not stopped the students from calling for another day of nationwide protests next Tuesday. Eleanor Beardsley, NPR News. Paris.
0: The U.S. stock market closed mixed today. The NASDAQ fell 1.25%. This is NPR News. Ukrainian military commanders say a shortage of combat-ready troops is increasingly acute as Russia's war drags into a fifth year. Some units are at only half strength, and there aren't enough forces to fully exploit advantages brought by Ukraine's recent drone innovations. Military experts say draft dodging and desertion remain major challenges. OpenAI has banned Russian and Iranian accounts that, among other things, used ChatGPT to document their influence operations. One of these operations appeared to be the most impactful campaign OpenAI has come across so far. NPR's Huo Jingnan has more.
3: In one case, OpenAI says operatives from Russia managed to trick Peruvian schools into organizing activities about Ukraine featuring a controversial Polish figure. Those events angered a Polish member of the European Parliament. The whole thing stoked tensions between Poland and Ukraine, which aligns with Kremlin's goals. In a different case, operatives from Iran made up fake authors to pitch articles to small media outlets around the world and published almost 100 articles in this way. OpenAI says these internal reports show that for influence campaigns, tricking established outlets into spreading the message can be far more effective than simply creating fake accounts on social media. Huo Jingnan, NPR News.
0: Cuba's flagship baseball team, Industriales, has debuted a jersey with a private sponsor's logo. This marks a significant shift in a country that long rejected professional sports and advertising. Officials say the sponsorship will help improve conditions, providing essential equipment and logistics support. This is NPR News.
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6: From NPR News, this is All Things Considered. I'm Elsa Chang in Culver City, California.
7: And I'm Mary Louise Kelly in Washington. We were told that Stephen Miller wanted the facilities to be difficult and painful. That's what one contractor told NPR he understood after a meeting with a top Homeland Security official. Now, the meeting was regarding several warehouses, which ICE purchased across the country earlier this year with a plan to turn them into detention centers. The plan has since been paused, but in one town, locals say ICE has secretly been using one of the sites. NPR's Jasmine Garst has this exclusive investigation.
8: On a warm morning on September 4th, ICE rolled into Dover, New Jersey. This video was posted on a neighborhood Facebook page. It's immigration, the woman filming yells, "Get on the floor." In another video, a day laborer stands between a wall and several masked agents. A local activist from Project Ninja, a North New Jersey coalition that opposes ICE detention expansion, say some seven men were taken that day on their way to work. NPR visited the neighborhood. Everyone said they were too scared to talk on record, but off mic in supermarket aisles and kitchens, people kept asking, "Where do you think they took those men?" Let's rewind. At the beginning of the year, Homeland Security bought 11 warehouses to turn into ICE detention facilities. They spent about $1 billion on these. NPR spoke to a contractor who was approached to help convert them. He asked for anonymity for fear of retaliation from the government.
9: No one that we spoke to at DHS was for this idea whatsoever, because everybody knew warehouses are horrible places to put people.
8: He says his company met with a deputy director at DHS who told him White House Deputy Chief of Staff Stephen Miller had a design in mind.
9: Steve Miller himself had come to DHS and said that he did not want facilities that were comfortable. He did not want facilities that were humane. He wanted them to be difficult and painful because he wanted to make a point. Steve Miller certainly seemed to make that point to everyone, that he wanted it to be cruel. And this was what Miller had stated to the DHS at that time, director and deputy director.
10: Well, this was literally a relay to you.
9: Yeah. We were in an official meeting. The deputy director there told us point blank that they had pushed back very hard on it. What surprised me was just how adamant the people were that it was going to happen anyhow. Damn the consequence. So I would say in 25 years of working with the U.S. government, I've never been in that position before.
8: In a statement to NPR, White House spokesperson Lauren Biss said the contractor's comments were, quote, false hearsay allegations from someone who has never even met or talked with Stephen Miller. Biss also said Miller, quote, has never made any remarks to anyone about wanting illegal aliens to have worse detention facility conditions. Several states' attorneys general filed lawsuits to halt construction of these warehouses. And these days, Homeland Security is selling several of them, but they're still holding on to a few, including in Hagerstown, Maryland, Surprise, Arizona, and Roxbury, New Jersey. Still, court orders bar ICE from converting any of these without environmental impact assessments first. Now, over the summer, there was a surge in ICE arrests, around 100,000 people in July and August. And in New Jersey, the rumors started to bubble.
11: Ese centro está trabajando.
8: Dover Councilmember Sandra Whitner forwarded this message to NPR. It's from a WhatsApp group. Dover is about 15 minutes away from the Roxbury warehouse.
11: Porque el compañero mío que agarra...
8: They're holding people in that warehouse, the unidentified woman says. I have a coworker who is taken there. They hold them there, and at night they take them somewhere else. But it was just rumors until the morning of September 4th. That morning, a woman driving to work saw the raid and she decided to follow the ICE car carrying the detainees. She took this video as she trailed them.
12: He's headed towards the Roxbury warehouse and I'm just going to stay with him.
8: She asked that we not use her name because what happened next scared her a lot. So the Roxbury facility in New Jersey is in a wooded area on a road right off of Route 46. She says she saw the car turn onto the road that leads to the warehouse, and then she waited.
12: And then a white Dodge Durango started kind of circling around me and started filming me. And then after that happened, a black Tahoe started doing the same thing. Genuinely, I'm scared. But I am more scared for our community.
8: While she waited, footage of the raid started circulating on social media.
13: Leave them alone!
8: Back in town, one woman saw the videos as she got the kids ready for school. And she says she was thunderstruck because one of the workers being cornered by agents.
13: Sí, es mi papá.
8: That's my father, she says. She doesn't want her name used. She's scared of being targeted. About 20 minutes later, her dad called. He's 59, she says, and he sounded disoriented.
13: Solo me dijo, nos tienen con las esposas.
8: He told her he was handcuffed in some kind of jail, but she thought there is no detention center 20 minutes from here. She also found out a friend of hers had been picked up. Now, she hasn't been able to speak to her father since then, and neither has NPR, but we were able to locate

0: To a state of shock. I signed my deportation papers. I was scared. Eventually, they transferred us to a real facility. In a statement to NPR, DHS did not directly respond to the comments about Miller or that it is holding people in Roxbury, but it did give NPR a statement it has previously sent about ICE detention, saying it upholds strict standards and that immigrants can choose to leave detention by self-deporting.
1: The community is acting here to prevent people from being detained.
0: Harvard professor Andrew Mergen is a former attorney with the U.S. Department of Justice, Environment, and Natural Resources Division. He says ICE may technically not be breaking its agreement, which stipulated it would not convert the place into a detention center pending an environmental assessment. But he does understand the outrage.
1: The administration seems to have cleverly eliding that intention by sort of saying, we're not going to build this facility, but we're just going to use the space in furtherance of detention. It's just infuriating if what you're trying to do is to sort of say, no, not here, not here.
0: The New Jersey Attorney General says they're looking into reports of the warehouse being used. In the neighborhood where the raid happened, the streets looked deserted. At an empty diner at lunchtime, a waitress who didn't want to be named because of the climate of fear in town says one of the workers who was taken used to come here for a bite. Then she leans over and asks, do you know where they took those men? Jasmine Garst, NPR News, New Jersey.
2: President Trump, the World Health Organization, and other leaders are asking for more information about a 28-year-old woman who died last week. She worked at a Russian research institute that studies the plague. A centuries-old law requires countries to disclose exactly this type of information, as NPR's Gabriella Emanuel reports.
3: We don't yet have the full picture of this event.
4: Tedros Adhanom Ghebreyesus heads the WHO. At a press conference this week, he said the answer to this murky picture lies in something called the International Health Regulations.
3: Timely, complete, and transparent information sharing under the International Health Regulations is essential to clarify conflicting reports.
4: This law requires countries to share health information that could have international implications. It goes back to the 1850s with cholera outbreaks in Europe. Now it's among the most widely ratified international treaties, with 197 signatories, including the U.S. and Russia. Alexandra Phelan is at Johns Hopkins. She says there's one core obligation in the law.
5: Parties or states must notify WHO within 24 hours of detecting an event.
4: There's a checklist for what constitutes an event, but pneumonic plague, what some fear this woman may have had, would trigger an urgent notification. But Russia did not notify WHO. Instead, WHO learned through media reports and then went to Russia seeking verification. Russia says she died of pneumonia of unknown origin.
5: Russia's response, firstly, was delayed, but also it wasn't comprehensive.
4: Like many international laws, there's no mechanism for making countries comply. Lawrence Gostin directs the WHO Center on Global Health Law.
6: This case shows the good, the bad, and the ugly of the IHR.
4: He says he wouldn't want a world without this law. It's the primary way to demand information. And the WHO receives thousands of notifications each year from all over the world. But some countries don't abide by it, like China at the beginning of the COVID pandemic.
6: You know, countries that are hiding the ball.
4: In this case, with Russia, he says the risk of illness to the general public seems very low.
6: But it's a blaring siren about how unprepared we are.
4: Gostin says infectious diseases don't follow national borders, and so the world needs health rules that everyone follows. Gabriella Emanuel, NPR News.
7: Te quiero porque te quiero. Te adoro con gran pasión.
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1: 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It's KCRW. We're on our way to, well, Thursday evening, but also on our way to Friday. Glad you're with us. I'm Steve Chiotakis, and lots of information for you coming up throughout the evening hours. We've got more of All Things Considered to come straight ahead, even as the CFTC, this is the Commodity Futures Trading Commission, is tasked with drawing up new rules for crypto and prediction markets. Its staffing and enforcement actions have dropped big time during the second Trump administration. You're going to hear it coming up on KCRW. American doctors in Gaza say they have seen their patients suffering because of Israeli restrictions on aid coming in and out of Gaza, mostly very difficult coming in. You'll hear about it coming up in about 15 minutes. Stick around as the news rolls on. Some local news that we're keeping eyes on right now, an update brought to you in part by USC Online. A group of LA Unified parents are calling on the district to redeploy police officers at schools after a student died from falling over a fourth-floor railing last week. The LA County Medical Examiner said that student died by taking his own life. Reports indicate that senior Javier Nungaray Martinez had been attacked by bullies before dropping over a balcony railing. Now, parents are calling on the district to reverse its 2020 decision to remove officers from campuses. Some student advocates say more police is not the answer and urge the district to hire more counselors instead. Federal agents arrested more than 20 people today in a massive drug bust at Skid Row. The FBI, DEA, and LAPD all raided parts of Skid Row and other areas around Southern California. They seized drugs, guns, and luxury cars from suspected dealers who would set up shop and sell narcotics out of tents downtown. That is the claim anyway. Investigators say the people they arrested were part of a criminal enterprise that spanned generations. 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
0: It's All Things Considered from NPR News. I'm Mary Louise Kelly.
2: And I'm Elsa Chang. A little-known agency regulates the burgeoning crypto and prediction markets, where hundreds of billions of dollars are traded every week. But massive staffing cuts at the Commodity Futures Trading Commission are drawing scrutiny in Washington. NPR's Luke Garrett reports that a congressional agency is now investigating the CFTC. Hi, Luke.
3: Hello, Elsa.
2: Hello. Okay, so first just tell us more about what the CFTC actually does and why that is so important.
3: So it's a small agency that for decades regulated futures trading for grain and oil prices, along with other commodities, really important for farmers and drillers.
2: Right.
3: The CFTC also oversees stock futures and derivatives trading, but it's always been the younger and smaller cousin of the Securities and Exchange Commission, which regulates stocks. Mm-hmm. But in the last few years, the CFTC started to regulate crypto and prediction markets, which have just exploded in use on sites like Kalshi, Polymarket, and Coinbase.
2: Exactly. Okay, so the CFTC's responsibilities have ballooned, as you have explained, but what did you learn about how the agency is handling that?
3: So despite the boom in responsibility, staffing at the CFTC is way down. Last year, the agency saw a 20% drop in staff, and the number of fraud enforcement cases dropped even more. Compared to its 10-year average, the CFTC saw a nearly 80% drop in fraud cases in 2025. Because of this, Massachusetts Senator Elizabeth Warren asked for the Government Accountability Office to launch an investigation.
4: I want to know whether or not the watchdog is actually out there doing a little barking, or has the watchdog been locked up somewhere back in the barn?
3: Now, Warren has long been critical of the CFTC under Trump.
2: Right. But why has the CFTC lost so many staffers and cut back so dramatically on enforcement. 80% sounds like a lot.
3: It is. So a number of former CFTC employees point to the Trump administration's coziness with both the crypto and prediction market industries. Remember, President Trump and his family are personally invested in crypto, and his son, Don Jr., also has really close ties to the two biggest prediction markets. Jeff LaRich, who recently left the CFTC after 20 years, says when Trump won in 2024, the agency really followed through on his campaign promise by getting rid of staff that targeted crypto businesses.
5: In order to show results to that industry, some people were punished for bringing those cases.
3: I spoke to a number of other former agency employees like Joe Konizetsky. He says he was forced out of the CFTC because of his work targeting fraud at crypto companies.
2: Well, what does the CFTC say about these claims that it is not enforcing the rules enough?
3: So publicly and broadly, CFTC Chair Michael Selig has really celebrated the agency's new posture towards crypto and prediction markets. You know, and I would note that he came from the crypto industry himself. Here's Selig speaking at the White House this summer, flanked by Trump and crypto executives.
6: The era of political lawfare, debanking, and regulation by enforcement is over. Innovators like the people in this room are welcome to the White House, not railroaded to the big house.
3: To Selig, the CFTC has, you know, been too harsh on crypto and prediction markets. He wants to really develop these new markets in the U.S. But when I asked the CFTC for, you know, specifics on whether they gave preferential treatment to these crypto companies, it didn't comment. The agency did respond to NPR's questions about its low staffing levels. In a statement, a CFTC spokesman said the agency is set to hire 100 more staff this year.
2: That is NPR's Luke Garrett. Thank you so much, Luke.
3: You bet.
0: Our next story is about a contemporary of Charles Darwin and Queen Victoria who is still alive. His name is Jonathan. He's 194 years old, give or take, and he is a giant tortoise who lives on the island of St. Helena in the South Atlantic Ocean. Jonathan is the oldest known living land animal in the world. And according to a study out this week in the journal Science Advances, his genes may yield important clues about why we age and possibly how to slow it down. Justin Gerlach was part of the team behind this research. He is director of biology studies at Peterhouse at the University of Cambridge in England. Justin Gerlach, welcome.
7: Thank you.
0: So Jonathan, the giant tortoise, how giant is he? And what do we know? Do we know anything of his life story and where he came from, what he has been up to for these past nearly 200 years?
7: Well, we know more about Jonathan than we do most 194-year-olds. So he stands about 4 feet high.
0: Okay.
7: 5 or 6 feet long. We know that he arrived in St. Helena 144 years ago.
0: How do we know that?
7: Well, records were kept. So he was imported and given to the governor of the island.
0: Huh.
7: So he's been living on the island ever since then. He has a pretty good life. You know, he's got a pasture to graze in and watches the world go by.
0: Is it notable that Jonathan is a he? I among humans, it's females who tend to set records for longevity.
7: The largest giant tortoises tend to be males. So the males grow faster. They put effort into growth, whereas the females put a lot of resources into eggs. And the bigger animals tend to get the most notice.
0: Interesting.
7: So it's really hard to answer whether that affects the age or whether it's just our bias towards these really dramatic big animals.
0: So let's get to the research and the why Jonathan has managed this incredibly long and it sounds quite pleasant life. It has to do with his genes. In a few sentences, what did your team learn?
7: So he has quite a few genes that are slightly different from other giant tortoises. And some of those would relate to long life. So, for example, he has genes that make him slightly more resistant to inflammation. But actually, there's something else that is much more important, that is much more unexpected.
0: Okay.
7: And that's to do with the regulation of his genes. So we all have regulators that turn on or turn off our genes at the appropriate times. And over time, those regulators break down. So as you age, your genes start being expressed in not quite the right way.
0: Mm-hmm.
7: And an obvious consequence of that is cancer. Now, it turns out that Jonathan's gene regulation is very similar to that of a very young animal. So not only is he a bit more resistant to the symptoms of aging, he's actually genuinely aging more slowly than we would expect.
0: Is there any way to know what factors controlled that?
7: We don't know at the moment whether that's because he is a really exceptional individual, or whether actually quite a lot of giant tortoises have this.
0: Have you been able to study any offspring from Jonathan?
7: No, unfortunately, Jonathan has not bred in his, well, certainly in the 144 years that he's been on St. Helena. It's quite difficult to successfully breed giant tortoises out of their natural range. And although Jonathan is still interested in the ladies, he's not actually managed to father any offspring.
0: Well, I wish Jonathan long life, and I'm grateful to you for sharing your expertise with us. Justin Gerlach, thank you.
7: Thank you.
0: Justin Gerlach, Director of Biology Studies at Peterhouse, Cambridge University.
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1: We're going to break down Proposition 40, known as the billionaire tax here in California, with CalMatters reporter. Talk more about exactly what it says and who's fighting for it and against it in just a few minutes. A couple of other propositions that go along with it, perhaps, that could derail it if it does pass. You're going to hear that coming up a little later, about 15 minutes from now on 89.9 KCRW. 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I can't remember, maybe there is a time, and you could correct me if I'm wrong, I can't remember a time when in this country, at least in the contiguous United States, we have two tropical systems, a tropical storm or hurricane that's about to hit two different areas of the country, one in the Gulf Coast and one here in California, too, with Rachel. We'll keep you posted. Rain is likely here by Sunday, Monday.
11: Live from NPR News in Culver City, California, I'm Duane Brown. Well, just back from a trip to Saudi Arabia and Qatar, a top Democratic senator is warning the Iran war is spiraling out of control. Senator Chris Murphy is accusing the Trump administration of covering up the damage, as NPR's Michelle Kellerman reports.
12: In a video news conference after returning to Washington, Senator Murphy says he visited the U.S. Embassy in Riyadh, which was damaged in drone attacks early in the war, and he saw the damage to Qatar's energy infrastructure. But the Pentagon would not allow him to see U.S. military bases, and he calls that absolutely outrageous.
13: This is a really dangerous moment when the administration is giving its middle finger to the Congress, pretending as if we are totally irrelevant.
12: The Democrat from Connecticut says for now the Trump administration is getting away with it, but that could change after midterm elections. Michelle Kellerman, NPR News, the State Department.
11: The federal deficit was nearly $2 trillion for the just-ended fiscal year. Tax revenues were up, but government spending grew even faster, as we hear from NPR's Scott Horsley.
14: According to the Congressional Budget Office, the 2026 federal deficit is more than $200 billion bigger than last year's, a staggering level of red ink for a country that's not in recession or a widespread war. The government collected more money from income and payroll taxes during the year, while corporate tax receipts were somewhat lower. The increased revenue was more than offset, though, by higher spending on programs like Social Security and Medicare. The government also spent well over $1 trillion during the year just to cover interest payments on the debt. Those interest payments have been climbing as a result of the government's mounting pile of IOUs and rising interest rates. Scott Horsley, NPR News. Washington.
11: Well, stocks finished mixed on Wall Street today. The Dow up a fraction. This is NPR. The Department of Homeland Security wants to charge foreign students up to $100,000 for a popular work visa. NPR's Alyssa Nadworny has the story.
15: The proposed rule would charge $70,000 for all graduates with F1 student status to participate in 12 months of optional practical training, often called OPT, which allows recent grads a path to start a career and eventually land a job that will sponsor a longer stay. A 2-year extension available for graduates in STEM fields would cost another $30,000. The rule aims to make it easier for American citizens to compete for jobs and is part of the administration's larger crackdown on immigration. It is among a series of moves seeking to limit foreign students at U.S. institutions, including setting defined time limits of study. The new proposed fees will go through a public comment period before they become final. Alyssa Nadworny, NPR News.
11: The National Football League is asking the Supreme Court to rule on the regulation of online prediction markets like Kalshi after the league accounted for nearly $2 billion in trade or wagers so far this season. The NFL filed a legal brief supporting New Jersey's request for the high court to rule on the matter, as 38 states seek to preserve the power to regulate prediction markets just like they do for casino gambling and sports betting. I'm Dwayne Brown. This is NPR News.
16: Hey, hey, it's Novena Carmel. 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
2: This is All Things Considered from NPR News. I'm Elsa Chang in Culver City, California.
0: And I'm Mary Louise Kelly in Washington. Israel bars international journalists. It also bars aid organizations like Doctors Without Borders from entering Gaza. But in Dubai, NPR's Aya Betraoui spoke with American doctors who have been in Gaza about what they saw 3 years into the war.
23: Dr. Nahreen Ahmed is a pulmonologist from Philadelphia who's been on 3 medical rotations to Gaza since the start of the war. I spoke with her on a visit there last month.
24: Luckily, I was only of a group of 2 people with the organization I entered with, and both of us got approved to enter, which is not always the case.
23: She and other American doctors NPR spoke with say Israel arbitrarily decides which doctors it allows in and severely restricts what they can bring in with them.
24: I have needed a portable ultrasound almost every day, 3 or 4 times during the day. That would have changed my clinical decision making in the moment. And I could have brought 4 of those in a backpack and I couldn't bring any of that because those are not allowed to be brought in.
23: Israel's military body, KOGAT, controls Gaza's single open border crossing. It says it facilitates the entry of medical supplies through UN agencies and aid groups. But Israel does not publish a list of banned items, leading to what aid groups say is a lack of clarity around the rules. Most of Gaza's hospitals were destroyed in Israeli raids and airstrikes during the war. The rest are partially functioning. Here's an example from one of Gaza's biggest hospitals.
25: At Al-Aqsa Hospital, the CAT scan machine would constantly be out of power or needed spare parts and wasn't able to be used, so they would have to Let's say, for example, a patient had a stroke. You would have to wait 1 or 2 days to get a CAT scan even.
23: That's Dr. Hadif Hussain, a neurologist from New York. He says he felt like he was treating patients in Gaza blindly, making medical decisions based on judgment, not proper testing and imaging.
25: This one patient was maybe in her 60s or 70s, had a stroke, didn't know if it was a bleeding type of stroke or a ischemic or a lack of blood flow issue. So you're waiting for a CAT scan for 2 days. You finally figure out it's a bleeding stroke. Now you can't do much about it after that.
23: He says strokes are time sensitive and that she needed rehabilitation, but the hospital is overwhelmed with patients.
25: I remember the family was getting so upset. They said, we can't take her back to our tent. You know, she can't use half her body. She needs rehabilitation. And it was just, you know, difficult to watch.
23: Kogat did not respond to the specific details raised by the American doctors, but said that since the start of the ceasefire a year ago, more than 24,000 tons of medical supplies and equipment have entered Gaza. But even blood sugar tests that are sometimes given hourly in American hospitals are rationed and in critically short supply, says Dr. Neda Matic, a pediatric critical care doctor from Washington, D.C.
3: I think you go and you realize that you're up against obstacles that are bigger than any one person, right? I mean, you need tools, lab equipment, operating equipment to really reverse some of these disease processes, and you just don't have access to that.
23: The doctors interviewed by NPR say basics like chemotherapy drugs, blood thinners, stents for heart surgery, and inhalers are hard to find or banned a year into the ceasefire. Dr. Ahmed from Philadelphia says her patients can't find diabetes medications either. And she says there's a shortage of oxygen in hospitals because they don't have the spare parts needed to refill the tanks.
24: We're handicapped in so many different ways. We're seeing the consequences of the conflict itself and then handicapped in how to diagnose and manage it properly.
23: Dr. Malik, the pediatrician, says she also saw a lot of chronic malnutrition in children. One child was 9 months old and weighed just under 5 pounds, less than an average newborn in the U.S.
3: And he actually died of a heart attack from those nutritional deficiencies.
23: Dr. Malik says babies like him need what's known as total parenteral nutrition, or TPN. It's a specialized formula that his family couldn't find. Aya Boutraoui, NPR News, Dubai.
4: Meanwhile, back here in the U.S., prominent members of the House Freedom Caucus are headed for the exit. Now, the Freedom Caucus is an influential group of conservative lawmakers, so how it evolves will be closely watched in Washington as an indicator of the Republican Party's ideological future. NPR congressional reporter Eric McDaniel has this story.
5: The Freedom Caucus was formalized more than a decade ago with the goal of pushing the party to the right on social and fiscal policies. Here's one of the group's founders, former Arizona Congressman Matt Salmon.
6: Everything was really being done by a really small group of folks, mostly leadership, and then jammed down the members' throats.
5: Salmon said that when it was formed back in 2015, after what he described as being slapped around by a lot of party leaders who were trying to control everything, he was approached by another young congressman, Jim Jordan of Ohio.
6: Jim Jordan came up to me on the floor and said, "Hey, Matt, we're really tired of this process where, you know, just a few people kind of make all the decisions. And we'd really like to, you know, consider forming a group to try to make a difference."
5: In the years since, the group's legislative priorities, including a focus on the federal budget deficit, have shifted with the rest of the Republican parties. But their influence has persisted despite perpetual changes here in Washington, including Democratic majorities and early clashes with President Trump.
7: As always, this group is destined for the dustbin, and yet they find a way to maintain themselves.
5: That's Catholic University politics professor Matthew Green. He wrote the book on the Freedom Caucus called Legislative Hardball. John Fleming, another founder and former congressman who now serves as Louisiana's state treasurer, told NPR that executive branch accountability was a priority in the group's early days. But then the group got on board with the Trump White House.
8: The Freedom Caucus, I would say, was really the predecessor. In fact, I've often said that we were really MAGA before MAGA was cool.
5: Fleming said the group was founded because members felt that then Speaker of the House John Boehner, an Ohio Republican, was working too closely with the Democratic administration. And now?
8: Today we have a Republican president who really is kind of a breakthrough president when it comes to reforms, new ideas.
5: Salmon, the former congressman and co-founder from Arizona, sees it differently.
6: I think they morphed from being the entity that
8: really was about getting back to regular order, to becoming the chief cheering squad for Trump. And I couldn't be more disappointed.
5: Green, the politics professor, said that the incentives were aligned for the caucus to back Trump to maintain their sway.
7: Do you want to quit a group that has influence because you're concerned about some principle of presidential power? Or do you want to take advantage of having a Republican president? And the latter is very tempting.
5: Turnover is inevitable in Congress as members seek higher office or simply retire. And this cycle has seen a record number of departures. That means a new era for the caucus. Some of its most vocal and prominent members are among those departing, including Representative Chip Roy of Texas and Representative Ralph Norman of South Carolina, both media stalwarts who regularly make the case for the caucus's views. Neither is worried about the transition. Here's Norman.
9: It's going to be better because we're at a point now where the Freedom Caucus adds value by questioning and putting the budget front and center stage. We're losing a lot of seniority, but we're also picking up a lot of people.
5: And Roy noted that even when caucus members leave Congress, they're not going away.
10: Some of us, we're not going to go far. We can have a voice and we can have an influence from outside, maybe every bit as much so as inside. So there's going to be a lot more to do.
5: The Freedom Caucus is one part of a broad Republican ecosystem, but it's one of the first to reckon with a post-Trump future. It certainly won't be the last. Eric McDaniel, NPR News, Washington.
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1: It's 89.9 KCRW. I'm Steve Chiotakis. The mail-in ballots are out. Election day is Tuesday, November 3rd. In addition to all the candidates for all the various offices, there are 14 propositions on this year's ballot in California. Maybe the most contentious, certainly one that's garnered a lot of interest, is Proposition 40, the billionaire tax. If passed, it would require billionaires to pay a one-time 5% asset tax on their net worth. That money would be used to offset federal health care costs, as well as education and food assistance. Now, political groups have spent a lot of money, tens of millions of dollars, campaigning against it. But progressive politicians like Senator Bernie Sanders of Vermont and California Congressman Ro Khanna have been fighting to get it passed. Here to put things into perspective for us, CalMatters reporter Kristen Wong joins us. Hi, Kristen.
12: Thanks for having me.
1: Latest polls show that this thing is losing, with 45% of voters supporting. Progressives and Democrats are even fighting over it right now. Why is this one so divisive?
12: I think it represents just a lot of kind of what is going on in political sentiment and things going on in the country right now. But Governor Gavin Newsom was an early opponent to the billionaire tax. And sort of the policy argument behind that is that billionaires, you know, contribute a lot to the state economy. California's budget is based very much on kind of taxes on high income earners. And so the fear is that many of the people who are targeted in this tax, and there are about 200 to 250 of them, will leave the state and potentially permanently alter the state's revenue.
1: You know, as far as those who are for this bill, proponents of the bill, this is much needed money, right? I mean, federal assistance has been cut in California for health care, education. Medi-Cal, I know, has been cut for sure. So, you know, the people who are fighting for this, I mean, how are they doing that?
12: Yeah, I mean, supporters, the primary supporter and the group that put this initiative on the ballot is SEIU UHW, which is the largest healthcare worker union in California. And, you know, their argument really is that, you know, federal healthcare cuts that passed last year as part of the One Big Beautiful Bill Act are going to cost California something in the ballpark of $30 billion a year. And so they're saying that we need this temporary tax money to start to fill in some of that gap and to give California lawmakers and legislators time to potentially think of a more permanent solution.
1: There are other propositions on the ballot as well. I mentioned there are 14 of them. Two more are propositions 41 and 42 that could perhaps prevent Prop 40 from taking effect. How do those propositions factor into all of this?
12: Proposition 41 and Proposition 42 are where things get really interesting politically, because those propositions were put on the ballot by the same group called Building a Better California that Sergey Brin, the co-founder of Google, supports. And those are really countermeasures to provide multiple avenues to stop Prop 40. So, you know, Prop 40 could fail in a number of different ways. It could simply not get enough votes and not pass, or it could pass. And if either 41 and 42 pass and receive more votes, then they would cancel out Prop 40 effectively. And the way that they do that is Prop 42 is a pretty clear-cut anti-wealth tax. It would prevent the state from passing any kind of wealth tax on things like, you know, art collections and machine gun collections and investments and stocks and things like that that we don't currently tax. And then Prop 41, the way that it could kill Prop 40 is that it requires any special taxes to adhere to a certain spending limit and formula that was passed by voters way back in the 70s. Lots of special bonds for like schools and that kind of thing in California exempt themselves from that spending limit. And Prop 40 similarly does not adhere to it. So if 41 passes, gets more votes than 40, Prop 40 would then violate the provisions of 41 and be canceled out.
1: I want to thank you, Kristen Wong from Cal Matters, to explain it for us as Election Day draws near. Kristen, thanks for coming on.
12: Of course. Great to be here.
1: Marketplace is yours in just a few minutes. Stick around. The job market has remained pretty static. Fewer folks getting laid off, but that also might mean fewer people are getting hired. And wages definitely aren't keeping up with inflation. So how folks are feeling about the job market coming up. Marketplace, 6 o'clock right here on 89.9 KCRW. Here at first this evening on KCRW. 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Coastal cities are bracing for yet another round of massive waves and possible flooding this weekend as Hurricane Rachel approaches Southern California. The storm actually might hit south of LA, maybe even south of San Diego. It depends on which model you're looking at, but it could be anywhere nearby or just to the south in Baja California. The storm could potentially bring rain and high winds to the region this weekend or early next week. We'll keep you updated. Sunshine between now and then, but Sunday is when clouds develop and a good chance of some showers. 550.
0: This is All Things Considered from NPR News. I'm Mary Louise Kelly.
4: And I'm Elsa Chang. Union voters could make the difference in a toss-up race this November. Democrat Sherrod Brown represented Ohio in Congress for 32 years. That is, until 2 years ago. Now, he's fighting to regain a seat in the U.S. Senate. And as NPR's Andrea Hsu reports, winning back workers is key.
11: Dave Januszewski is what you might call a veteran canvasser.
13: 25 Spring Street.
11: The 72-year-old has been out drumming up support for Democrats most election years since 2012. And this fall, he's at it again. In his navy cap and navy and gold jacket, the colors of the United Steelworkers, he's been knocking on doors of union members in middle-class neighborhoods around Columbus. His opening pitch...
14: I'm Dave. I'm a retired steelworker, union guy.
11: And the idea being maybe union families will listen to someone like him. But not always. Like not this guy who came to the door with a baby in his arms.
14: Are you registered to vote?
15: I'm okay.
14: Okay. Thank you.
11: Democrats used to command the union vote here in Ohio. That really changed in 2016 as Donald Trump vowed to reopen factories and put people back to work. Trump won 54% of union households that year. Hillary Clinton won 41%.
13: So many union people back when Hillary was running, so many people just... Yeah, they wanted change.
11: It was a turning point for Ohio, which had long been a swing state. Aside from judges, the only Democrat who could still win statewide was Sherrod Brown. Januszewski says that's because union voters knew what he'd done for them, as a congressman, then as a U.S. senator. Brown vehemently opposed NAFTA and fought for trade protections. He showed up on picket lines. He authored a bill to save the pensions of millions of union workers from insolvency.
13: Anything that we needed, he was there for us.
11: But in 2024, Brown's winning streak ended as Trump got the most votes of any presidential candidate in Ohio history, including, once again, 54% of union households. Dorsey Hager is with the Columbus Central Ohio Building and Construction Trades Council, which has endorsed Brown. Its members include electricians, plumbers, ironworkers, and others.
15: It's no secret that President Trump won this state in 16, 20, and 24. A lot of that was due, unfortunately, to our members supporting him and supporting some down-ballot Republicans, too.
11: Including in 24, Brown's opponent, GOP businessman Bernie Moreno. Now Hager thinks some members may have regrets.
15: While they may be doing good work-wise, they're still suffering with high gas prices, high diesel prices, high food prices, inflation, which the current administration vowed that they were going to correct.
11: Now, not all labor groups are on the same page. The building trades councils in Cleveland and Toledo have endorsed the man Brown is trying to unseat. They say Republican Senator John Husted is a friend and advocate for construction workers. Sherrod Brown says Husted is only looking out for Wall Street and the drug companies and the tech companies that are now building data centers across Ohio, thanks to massive tax breaks Husted championed as lieutenant governor. Still, in Lake County, which abandoned Brown in the last election, Republican Commissioner John Plechnik is confident union members will choose Husted this fall because Husted supports Trump.
16: People aren't stupid. They know that the borders were wide open during President Biden's term. It was hurting labor. It was hurting salaries. And now that we see strong border security, you're starting to see salaries tick back up again.
11: Back canvassing, Dave Januszewski has one more stop.
17: Hey, stranger. How are you?
18: Hi, how you doing? All right.
11: He's dropping off flyers at the last place he worked before he retired, a paper factory that makes corrugated cardboard. It's shift change time and folks are heading home, not eager to talk to a reporter.
19: She's wanting to know how people feel about Sherrod Brown. And do you have any opinions on him?
11: Finally, his old friend Randy Ransom speaks up. He's been at the plant for four decades and is president of the local steelworkers union.
19: I mean, he's old, but I've met Sherrod.
11: He has done a lot, Ransom says.
19: He's been doing a long time.
11: Now, as for what his coworkers think...
19: Usually, if you start talking politics, it turns into an argument out here.
11: Still, he assures his friend, I'll get your flyers out. Andrea Hsu, NPR News in Central Ohio.
0: Today, we remember Margaret Hamilton, the computing pioneer whose work helped put humans on the moon. Hamilton died last week at age 90. She's also credited with formalizing the discipline of software engineering, though the Presidential Medal of Freedom awardee was not one to boast about her accomplishments. Here's NPR's Rachel Treisman.
20: There's a black and white photo that goes viral online every few years of a young woman with long hair and glasses smiling as she stands next to a tower of notebooks even taller than her. That woman is Margaret Hamilton, and that stack of notebooks contained the software code that sent the Apollo missions to the moon in the 1960s. Hamilton led the team that wrote it when she was in her early 30s.
26: She and her colleagues were young and enthusiastic and loved the challenge that it presented, having to create something completely brand new.
20: Teasel Muir Harmony is the curator of the Apollo collection at the Smithsonian National Air and Space Museum.
26: Software engineering in general was a brand new field, and Margaret Hamilton helped coin that phrase even.
20: Hamilton was working at MIT when the school got the contract for NASA's Apollo mission. She was hired as the lab's first female programmer and quickly rose through the ranks for her leadership and problem-solving skills.
26: Her goal wasn't simply to build a system that worked when everything went right. It was to build a system that could continue working when things went wrong.
20: In 1969, the Apollo 11 crew was just 3 minutes away from landing on the moon when onboard alarms started going off. President Barack Obama told the story in 2016 when he awarded Hamilton the Presidential Medal of Freedom.
27: Our astronauts didn't have much time, but thankfully they had Margaret Hamilton, a young MIT scientist and a working mom in the 60s.
20: Hamilton's team had anticipated challenges. It built a system that could deprioritize background tasks to focus on landing safely on that historic day and others.
27: And she symbolizes that generation of unsung women who helped send humankind into space.
20: Hamilton left the lab in the 1970s and went on to found two different software companies. She gained recognition in her later years thanks to that viral photo, her presidential award, and a Women of NASA Lego set that included her in miniature.
2: She was not one to toot her own horn.
20: Children's author Dean Robbins published a book about Hamilton in 2017. He says she shied away from the idea at first.
2: And she thought, well, I think it would be fun to have a book that my great-grandchildren could read about me.
20: He says Hamilton was modest, keeping the focus on her work. Though when he asked her to simplify it for a third-grade audience,
2: she thought about it for a minute and she said, nope, I absolutely can't do that. She was not used to thinking about it in those terms.
20: In announcing her death on Wednesday, MIT described her as a pioneer, advocate, and inspiration to millions. Rachel Treisman, NPR News.

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5: In Los Angeles, I'm Kai Rizdahl. It is Thursday today. This one is the 8th of October. Good as it always is to have you along, everybody. From the Labor Department this morning came its regular weekly report on first-time claims for unemployment benefits. And on its face, it was good. And historically low, 197,000 people lost their jobs last week. Those first-time claims have now come in below 200,000 for 4 weeks running. That's the longest stretch since 1969. We do know, though, from Friday's jobs report, that job creation in this economy is just kind of meh, honestly. And more than one in four unemployed Americans have been looking for work for 6 months or longer. You think you know where I'm going, right? It's a low hire, low fire economy, yada, yada, yada. Aha! Marketplace's Mitchell Hartman has been forbidden to use that oh-so-overworked phrase.
6: If not a blank-hire, blank-fire job market, then what?
7: A steady, quite stable job market.
6: That's Jay Hatfield at Infrastructure Capital Advisors, who says the economy's in a precarious balancing act, contracting in some sectors, expanding in others.
7: We have what would normally create a recession, which is a hawkish Fed, high interest rates, and declining investment in housing.
6: Balanced by red-hot investment in AI and data centers, creating new jobs in tech and construction. Kyle Moore at the Century Foundation offered this alternative catchphrase for the labor market.
8: Stagnation situation.
6: He says employers are stuck in the mud of policy uncertainty.
8: When you have erratic tariff policy, for example, it makes it difficult to make consistent hiring decisions for how they're going to expand going forward.
6: This low churn, stagnant labor market is especially hard for the long-term unemployed and new entrants to the workforce because people who do have jobs aren't making room for them. Vicky Salemi at career site Monster says lately job seekers have turned
9: more cautious about pursuing different roles. They're nervous and anxious about leaving the security that they currently have.
6: Many are even willing to go without a raise rather than quit to find a better job.
9: Then the employer that they're with doesn't have an opening to replace them. And so other job seekers, there is no opening for them to pursue.
6: What's Salemi's alternative metaphor for this job market?
9: It reminds me of a frozen pond. Workers, they're not necessarily falling through the ice because they're not getting laid off. They're skating on thin ice, sticking it out right now.
6: Trying not to fall through. I'm Mitchell Hartman for Marketplace.
5: Thin ice economy, I'd go with that one. Wall Street today, tech led the way down. Everybody else was along for the ride. We will have the details when we do the numbers.

0: The national conversation around artificial intelligence seems to have gone over the past year or two from, hey, this is great, to, huh, is it a bubble? To, wait, it's going to kill us all? That's the conversation we all have been having. But AI insiders in the San Francisco Bay Area have been talking about this stuff for years. Marketplace's Megan McCarty-Carino put her ear to the ground at a gathering in San Francisco.
1: An event listing for a picnic beckoned people in the AI scene to spend a Sunday afternoon talking about recent calls to slow down the technology.
2: Did anyone bring either water or sunblock?
1: It's one of those postcard perfect days at this 5-acre park on the San Francisco Bay, overlooking a Giants-Dodgers game at the ballpark. Organizer Donnie Christie chose this spot because it's between the offices of Anthropic and OpenAI.
2: Why can't people to labs just like meet at a park in between them and like work out a deal?
1: Christie is a community organizer in the AI safety scene.
2: I have been concerned about existential risks for a long time. Just like, what do I do to save the world?
1: He says he's starting small, hashing out ideas to prevent the collapse of civilization over chips and cookies.
2: It's like a microcosm of the sort of cooperation that I want to see.
1: A couple dozen people gather over the afternoon from AI startups, big tech, research nonprofits, and activist organizations. I joined a group sitting in a circle on a big blanket like summer camp.
3: I think one thing I agree with is that like safety is like an engineering problem.
4: I pretty strongly disagree with that.
3: Really? Okay, yeah. I want to hear this.
4: I think
1: that's
4: that, like,
1: Sky Gunasekaran, who has a more optimistic view than Elliot Callender. Gunasekaran researches AI agent collaboration at a productivity software company and thinks improving cybersecurity systems would go a long way. But she supports international cooperation to slow the race.
3: I think there's lots of reasons, without even like talking about the end of the world and all of these different kind of things, if you just want to think about, okay, like what are we seeing right now?
1: She points to rogue hacking incidents and Anthropic reports that nefarious actors have attempted to use AI for cyber espionage or to build weapons.
3: We just need to spend some time to understand.
1: The more pessimistic Elliot Callender is a protest organizer who spent more than a month demonstrating in front of OpenAI and is now planning actions at the U.S. Capitol, calling for a complete stop to advanced AI development.
5: We get to the point where it's actually superhuman and everything, and it'll break out once, and then it's over, game over at that point. So, like, just decided that was what I'm going to do the rest of my life, is to make it not kill everyone.
1: Matthew Coriati sits somewhere in between, both on the blanket and philosophically.
6: We can treat them like people who are managing dangerous animals.
1: He says AI companies should be heavily regulated and held liable for harms. Coriati recently turned down a software engineering job at Amazon with a nearly $200,000 annual salary to take a fellowship with an AI safety nonprofit for a third of the pay.
6: The world is at risk, and I want to do things to reduce that risk.
1: Everyone I spoke with at this AI picnic expressed that sense of urgency, rearranging and accelerating life plans against the drumbeat of AI doom. Gunasekaran says she's questioning plans to get a PhD. Callender says he's recalculating risk.
5: I walk across a crosswalk when the cars are still coming at me because it's like, if I can save like 10 seconds by taking like, you know, a 1 in 100 million chance of getting hit by a car, then it's actually worth it for me. Whereas it wouldn't be if I had like a lot more time left.
1: It's that kind of thing that sometimes gets this crowd labeled as doomers, and it's usually not a compliment, but organizer Donnie Christie takes it in stride.
2: I feel like I have a role. It's like a night watchman. I want to help calibrate what is like a Buddhist might say, like a skillful fear, like skillful action in the face of danger.
7: Well, we are here touching grass, though,
2: yeah.
7: So yes.
2: Yeah.
5: It's nice.
1: Even doomers enjoy a nice picnic, at least with sunscreen. In San Francisco, I'm Megan McCarty-Carino for Marketplace.

0: Go to any financial dictionary, open up the entry for balance sheet, and you'll read something that basically goes like this. A balance sheet is a snapshot of an entity's financial condition, listing its assets and liabilities as of a particular date. The particular date of interest to us today is today because every Thursday at 4:30 Washington time, the Federal Reserve publishes an update of its balance sheet. Now, setting aside for a second the fact that the Fed's balance sheet is different than a regular corporate balance sheet, say, kind of has to do with the nature of money itself. There's a whole different explainer. As of today, actually as of the close of business yesterday, the Federal Reserve Bank of the United States had total assets of a hair more than $6.7 trillion. Chairman Warsh has made no secret of the fact that he wants that balance sheet to be smaller. One of his task forces, in fact, is all about how the central bank manages those assets. So for the next 2 or 2.5 minutes, why that's a thing.
1: My name is Emi Nakamura. I'm a professor of economics at UC Berkeley.
2: Well, I'm George Selgin, and I was a director at the Cato Institute, but now I'm just a senior fellow there and not a particularly active one.
0: Okay, fair, but moving on. The Fed's balance sheet
1: is far larger than it was historically. And so it's an important question to what extent this is something we should want to reverse. Traditionally, it was just treasury bills and treasury notes. It was very boring stuff.
0: In 2008, though, all that boring stuff the Fed was holding got a whole lot less boring thanks to subprime mortgages and the ensuing financial crisis.
1: There was a notion that markets for housing were distressed. And so the Fed started to buy various kinds of mortgage-backed securities. They started buying longer-term bonds. And so this was a period when the Fed's balance sheet became much more interesting.
2: The Fed was trying to stimulate the economy when interest rates couldn't have gone much lower.
0: We talked about that at the time. We were at what was called the zero lower bound. So since negative interest rates weren't something that then-chair Ben Bernanke was interested in, the Fed did something called quantitative easing. By buying all those assets that Emi Nakamura was just talking about, it injected trillions of dollars into the economy to help banks lend and businesses to grow. And over the next decade, the assets on the Fed's balance sheet grew from $800 billion to $3.7 trillion. Janet Yellen, when she was chair, did try to shrink it back down. The markets didn't care much for that, which, to be honest, is yet another whole explainer. But anyway, the pandemic happened, the economy came to a screeching halt, and the Federal Reserve was once again the lender of last resort.
1: And that really was a response to the fact that during these periods of time, companies and banks, they massively increased their demand for money, and the Fed was sort of satisfying that increase in demand.
0: By 2022, the balance sheet topped out at nearly $9 trillion. It has been unwinding since then to today's $6.7 trillion. Not small enough for Chairman Warsh, as he says all the time. How big, though, should it be?
2: I don't want to say a number, but it wouldn't be trillions. Not much I can safely say.
0: And so we wait for those task forces.

0: Yes, it's been 100 degrees here in Southern California this week, but winter is coming in some parts of the country. Parts of Montana are even expecting snow. So it is time to at least start thinking about turning the heat on. There's a new forecast from the Energy Information Administration along those lines, some of which is bad news, but some of which is actually good news. Marketplace's Caitlin Tan has the details.
1: So what's it going to cost to heat our homes this winter? Well, it depends.
2: Most Americans are not going to experience the same winter economy.
1: CoBank's Terry Vishwanath says it depends on where you live and how you heat your home. Let's start with the good news. If you use natural gas and live close to the supply, say in Oklahoma, Texas, Louisiana, Wyoming, you're in luck.
2: Yeah, you know what? Your heating bill might be lower this year, and I think that's good news.
1: It all comes down to our huge natural gas supply, says Tom Sang with Texas Christian University.
3: We can't export any more than we currently can. So we do have a surplus of natural gas right now.
1: Which also keeps prices down for the propane market. It's a derivative of natural gas and oil.
3: We could kind of say we have an abundance of natural gas and we're producing record amounts of oil. So we also have an abundance of propane.
1: So that's all great. But say you live in New England, where a lot of homes use heating oil, which is basically diesel.
3: It's going to be a much more expensive winter. It potentially could be, they could have record high heating oil bills.
1: The federal forecast estimates a 34% price jump from last year. Mark Wolf with the National Energy Assistance Directors Association thinks it could be more if the wars in Ukraine and Middle East continue.
4: Because right now, prices are really high, and we really don't know what will happen to them.
1: Wolf is also tracking the cost of heating homes with electricity, which will also be spendier this winter.
4: Utilities have been rebuilding their distribution system, the wires and the generation capacity, and that's expensive.
1: There's one other factor that could change all of these prices: weather. This winter is supposed to be warmer, especially in the north, thanks to this year's huge El Nino. I'm Caitlin Tan for Marketplace.

0: Coming up.
1: We are doing all the things that the retirees are supposed to do.
0: Is it just me, or does that sound a whole lot like a job? First, though, let's do the numbers. The Dow Industrials added 51 points today, about a 10%, 51,231. The NASDAQ down 345, that's 1.25%, 27,193. The S&P 500 down 36 points, about a 0.5%, 7,765. A new report from the water accountability nonprofit Food and Water Watch says U.S. households are paying 62% more for drinking water than they did a decade ago. That increase outpaces inflation, grocery prices, and household incomes. Worries about oil supply in the Middle East following new attacks in the Strait of Hormuz pushed the price of Brent crude up as much as 5% today, peaked at $105 a barrel. West Texas Intermediate also ticked up nearly 4.75% to $92 a barrel. Eased slightly at the close. Bonds up, yield on the 10-year T-note down 5.22%. 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
5: This is Marketplace. I'm Kai Rizdahl. The personal saving rate in this economy, it is saving, by the way, not savings. It's defined as how much we all save divided by our total disposable income. It bottomed out in August, according to the Bureau of Economic Analysis, 4.1%, the lowest it's been in almost 4 years. Marketplace's Stephanie Hughes dug into what's going on.
6: Saving has always been automatic for Stacey Burnett.
7: That New England practicality was imbued in me since I was, like, hatched.
6: Burnett, who lives in southwestern Connecticut, says she used to max out her retirement contribution and put aside an additional 15 to 20% of her income every month. Then, earlier this year, she bought a nearly century-old house. It needed a lot of love. And when Burnett made her budget for repairs this spring, she planned to spend $120,000. She says that already felt like an insane amount of money. And then?
7: Between April and when the work began in August, the prices of everything just went crazy.
6: For example, she says cabinets for her kitchen doubled in price. Shipping costs went up. Burnett went from saving a big chunk of her income to spending all of it, and then some.
7: I have one credit card that's maxed out, and I'm trying to pay that down because that interest on it is insane, and it's very uncomfortable.
6: Rising prices have hit a lot of people's ability to save. Vicky Bogan studies household finance as an economics professor at Duke.
8: Inflation and the price levels are rising at significant rates, at rates that people historically haven't been used to.
6: And they're rising at a faster pace than wages. When you dip into savings to cover current expenses, that's known as dissaving. And it leaves households feeling financially fragile.
8: It's a psychological tax almost to be in a situation where you can't pay your bills until you get that paycheck.
6: People at the very top of the income spectrum are saving less too, but for a different reason. The stock market has been going gangbusters for the past few years, and they see their investments shooting up.
9: As their stock market wealth rises, the less and less they seem to feel they need to save out of their income.
6: Jonathan Pingle's the chief U.S. economist at UBS. Basically, every time Marketplace plays, we're in the money, when we do the numbers, people with money in the stock market get a little dopamine hit, and so don't feel obliged to save as much of their income.
9: I mean, in some ways, it's a really remarkable feature of some of the inequality that we're seeing across income groups.
6: You could think of the saving rate as being hit at both ends of the K-shaped economy. Well, the economy depends on strong consumer spending. Lack of saving is also a problem. For example, it hurts the housing market.
9: Coming up with a down payment actually is a challenge for many households. And on a longer term basis, it also increases things like our reliance on Social Security, limits reform.
6: Pingle doesn't think the recent Fed rate hike will significantly change people's saving behavior. A quarter percentage point boost doesn't mean they're rushing to the bank to open CDs.
9: And for the lower income households, you know, it means higher credit card interest rates, higher home equity lines of credit. You know, it's not really clear that this is going to be the boost that frees up more of their income to be able to save.
6: People still have to buy things. If they're borrowing to buy those things, that's getting even more expensive. So the number under saving in their budget spreadsheets stays at zero. I'm Stephanie Hughes from Marketplace.

0: The median retirement age in the United States, the Employee Benefit Research Institute tells us, is 62. That can obviously move up or down depending on how you save. And if you do get the chance to clock out early, though, you might finally have the time to do all those things you have been putting off. That brings us to today's installment of our series, Clocked Out.
1: My name is Kirti Desai.
2: My name is Vijay Desai. I'm 56 years old. We are both retired from IT careers.
1: We live in Alpharetta, Georgia,
2: which is a suburb of Atlanta.
1: We were lucky that we could retire at 55. We've led a very busy life, just like most Americans do, you know, taking care of kids, parents. And so this was a planned retirement for both of us.
2: We are doing all the things that the retirees are supposed to do, you know, going for long walks in the morning with the dog and traveling. We're trying to hit all the national parks and, you know, all the states and all the major league ballparks, all that kind of stuff. But we are also super busy with all the activities that we really had been putting on the back burner that we no longer have an excuse.
1: I'm trying to create a digital presence for my father, who was a very well-known sculptor back in India.
2: She was being very polite about her dad's work, but I think somebody who has created like an equivalent of Statue of Liberty for Indians, right? So there's a statue of a Hindu philosopher down at the tip of the Indian Peninsula. Pretty much every Indian, so we're talking about 1 billion people who know this, and there's like 2 million visitors every year.
1: Unfortunately, he passed away 25 years ago. And then while touring India a few years ago, my kids mentioned that, where can we find more information on Grandpa? And that's when it struck me that there is nothing, you know, on the internet. So I wanted to create something for my future generation and, you know, for the rest of the world to know. So I've been working with Vijay to create a Wikipedia page for my dad.
2: And the people that he worked with are also now passing on. So that kind of gave an sense of urgency to our retirement.
1: We've traveled to India to go see a lot of his artwork. That's been a very humbling process for me. So it's been good. It's been good to work and collaborate with Vijay. He keeps me together. I can say that.
2: I think she's been very kind. I'm not sure I'm helping that much. I'm in the background.
1: So travel has been a major portion of this first year. For me, it's been a bit much, but looking forward to staying home during the holidays for sure. So.
0: Kirti and Vijay Desai from Alpharetta, Georgia. 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Marketplace.org/clockedout.

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1: This final note on the way out today, in which the Congressional Budget Office weighs in, indirectly to be sure, on those rising bond yields we've been banging on about. The CBO gave its first guess at the bottom line for government's fiscal 2026. Today, the ink is thoroughly red. We spent $2 trillion more last fiscal than we took in. All that government debt is both a cause of higher bond yields. We've talked about how all that debt is making investors nervous. It's also a victim of them because we are spending more every year to service all the money that we owe. Andy Corbin, Mika Ellison, Maria Hollenhorst, Sarah Leeson, Sean McHenry, and Sophia Terenzio are the Marketplace production team. Will Story is the supervising senior producer. And I'm Kai Rizdahl. We will see you tomorrow, everybody.

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1: Get in the spirit with KCRW at Spookiesburg. 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I'm KCRW DJ Tyler Boogie Boudreau. 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
4: Kayla is a mom of four from Corpus Christi. A few years back, Kayla found a gig that would let her support her kids and also let someone else experience the joys of parenthood, surrogacy. She signed up with an agency and became a surrogate. She was going to be carrying a child for a couple in California whom she'd never met, but the agency sent her a profile.
5: It's kind of like dating in that world. They're like smiling, and the man seems to be a bit older. He's in his 60s. The woman is in her 30s. And they express that they really want to be like a lifelong friend of whoever carries a child for them.
4: That was not what happened. As the baby grew inside her, Kayla started to realize something was wrong with this arrangement. Eventually, she'd be plunged into a nightmare scenario with a terrifying question at its root. What did this couple want? And why had they asked her to carry a child for them? Coming up on Today Explained from Vox, in the U.S., surrogacy is opaque and unregulated. Kayla's story illustrates the peril for surrogates and for babies.
6: Live from NPR News in Culver City, California, I'm Dwayne Brown. Florida and Alabama are under states of emergency as residents board up homes and businesses ahead of Hurricane Isaias, now a strong Category 2 storm churning in the Atlantic toward the Gulf Coast. That's where up to 10 inches of rain is predicted to fall from Mobile to Pensacola, Florida. Here's meteorologist Megan Borowski.
7: So right now, Isaias is a compact storm, but we do expect that wind field to actually expand closer to landfall. So we could see those hurricane force winds expand farther from center. So definitely winds are a risk. Storm surge 5 to 7 feet. That might actually, the forecast might change and we might see higher levels. But right now, 5 to 7 feet of storm surge. Heavy rainfall ahead of landfall. We could see flash flooding, or we'll likely see flash flooding. And then there is a tornado risk in Florida's panhandle, both on Friday and on Saturday.
6: This is the first storm of the Atlantic hurricane season, prompting tourists in beach communities to seek safer farther inland. The federal agency tasked with regulating cryptocurrency has been shrinking as prediction markets expand and become more popular. NPR's Luke Garrett tells us the Commodity Futures Trading Commission is now facing a federal investigation.
8: Last year, the CFTC saw a 20% workforce reduction and a nearly 80% drop in fraud enforcement cases. Jeff LaRich, a former CFTC enforcement lawyer, says these cuts weren't a coincidence. He says the agency...
9: Some people were punished for bringing those cases.
8: There's now a federal probe into staffing levels at the Commodity Futures Trading Commission following a request from Massachusetts Senator Elizabeth Warren. In a statement to NPR, the CFTC says it hopes to add 100 new employees in 2026.
6: This is NPR News. The Justice Department has filed a new indictment against Venezuela's former president and his wife. The couple now face a torture charge in addition to drug trafficking. NPR's Ryan Lucas reports.
10: Nicolas Maduro and his wife Celia Flores Maduro have been in U.S. custody since they were captured in an American military raid in January. The Maduros were charged with narco-terrorism, drug and weapons offenses for allegedly working with drug cartels to traffic cocaine to the United States. They have pleaded not guilty. Now they are facing one additional charge of torture. Prosecutors allege Maduro used violence, including torture, to maintain power in Venezuela. The alleged abuse included electric shock, rape, starvation, and threats to kill victims' families. Prosecutors say U.S. citizens were among those subjected to such measures. The couple is scheduled to go on trial in June. Ryan Lucas, NPR News, Washington.
6: The Trump administration announced a new crackdown today on immigration work visas, claiming they're being used in fraudulent ways. Vice President J.D. Vance announcing that Microsoft, along with Adobe and other tech companies, will be barred from the H-1B program.

0: Hours later, at a separate White House event, President Trump awarded the National Medal of Science to several immigrant tech leaders. Stocks finished mixed on Wall Street today. This is NPR News.
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5: This is Today Explained.
6: Ava Kaufman is a staff writer at The New Yorker. She wrote about Kayla. Ava, when did Kayla start questioning the surrogacy arrangement?
5: She starts to have questions just about whether or not things are normal. And she's really good about actually asking them and raising them to the agency. And so her first question is,
7: hey, I haven't really heard from the intended parents. Am I supposed to be hearing from them?
5: The second time she gets really anxious is when the transfer's already happened, and now she's really carrying their kid. It's growing. She's sending them pictures of the ultrasound. And still, it's mainly crickets. Kayla is eventually on a car ride, and she's 17 weeks pregnant at this point, and she's scrolling on her phone. She's in these surrogacy Facebook groups and sees someone else who's also caring for the same agency, which agencies have a lot of clients. And then she sees that I think it's either the initials or even the full name of the same intended parents.
6: So there's more than one woman carrying a child for these two people.
5: Maybe at the same time.
6: Huh.
5: She messages this other woman and she says,
7: hey, I just want to understand, like, are these people the same people?
5: And the answer she gets is,
7: yes, we're both caring for them. I had no idea either. And I've heard that they already have some other kids.
5: She was shocked. She was completely confused. And she was somewhat panicked. But she also wanted to give these parents the benefit of the doubt, because it's not super usual for a couple to have simultaneous surrogates. But some couples actually do. It's, you know, not talked about much, but in case one of the babies doesn't work out, if they have a lot of money, maybe they want two kids of the same age. So really strange, but maybe not shady. To Kayla's credit, she reaches out to her own fertility lawyer, who she used to negotiate the contract. And when she reaches out to the agency that matched her with this couple, they say, no. And the direct quote is, they say, they definitely don't have a million kids, LOL.
6: LOL is a direct quote?
5: LOL is in the direct quote.
6: God.
5: And at that point, the pregnancy needs to continue. She's still getting paid. And everyone who knows more about this than she does says, you know, just keep calm and carry on. And that's all she knows at that point.
6: And she does carry on. She has the baby. She hands the baby over. What happens next?
5: So she hands the baby over. She's so relieved to see the mom at the hospital. Intended mother, she's known, has shown up late, but she does take the baby home. And they start to communicate a bit. And the intended mother, after just a few weeks, is asking Kayla already if she'd want to carry again. And Kayla's surprised. She's only been not pregnant for, 2 months or something at that point. Her body definitely still needs time to recover. And this is when things really begin to change. And all these kind of warning signs, red flags, whatever you want to call them, it's like the curtain kind of rises. And the idea that this couple just wanted a big family starts to seem less and less plausible. The police show up at the couple's house only 2 months after Kayla has given birth. And they find that one of the kids in the couple's care has ended up in the hospital with severe head injuries. And when they enter this house, the couple, I should say, lives in a mansion in Arcadia, California. It's a wealthy city. They find that there are 15 other kids inside the house.
6: What do the authorities learn about how those children are being treated?
5: When they first come to the house, they're not so sure. Everything kind of looks okay. The kids are clean, but there's a lot of, you know, as there were in kind of Kayla's first realization of all this, a lot of weird things that they've never seen before. All of the kids' heads are shaved. The majority are under 3 years old. All of these kids were carried by surrogates. And so the police immediately wonder, you know, we don't know what this is yet, but is this a human trafficking situation? And at that very same time, the surrogates are kind of having the exact same question. So Kayla's in the surrogate group. They're starting to find one another online, learning that they're not the only one, and saying, what do they want all these babies for? The cops, you know, just through a separate track, are coming into this house and also wondering, what do they want all these babies for? The cops tip off the FBI, and so do the surrogates. And so the FBI starts to get involved and asks the same question. Whitely wonder, you know, we don't know what this is yet, but is this a human trafficking situation? And at that very same time, the surrogates are kind of having the exact same question. So Kayla's in the surrogate group. They're starting to find one another online, learning that they're not the only one, and saying, what do they want all these babies for? The cops, you know, just through a separate track, are coming into this house and also wondering, what do they want all these babies for? The cops tip off the FBI, and so do the surrogates. And so the FBI starts to get involved and asks the same question. What do they want all these babies for?
6: What did they want all those babies for?
5: At first, it made a lot of sense that everyone's mind kind of went to this idea of trafficking because it's a really unusual amount of children to have. However, we found no evidence and law enforcement found no evidence that the children were like going or being sold anywhere else. And what seems to have resulted is a quite strange plan to have a lot of kids kind of in the mold of Elon Musk.
8: I mean, if you don't make new humans, there's no humanity. And all the policies in the world don't matter.
9: If people don't have more children, civilization is going to crumble. Mark my words.
5: So Guo Junxuan, the kind of patriarch of this family, the one whose sperm is in all of these children, he is part of this kind of trend of kidmaxing, of wanting this large family and brood. What he wants to do with those kids later is a bit of a outstanding mystery. I mean, they're all far too young to fully understand kind of what the plan was down the line. But he certainly was paying for their education, though that had a lot of problems, and for their health care, and for them to kind of live in this institutional-like setting under his watch.
6: Institutional-like setting, what do the authorities learn about how he and this woman, Sylvia, have been treating the children?
5: At first, they're kind of hesitant to judge, and then they get all of these videotapes.
10: 32 motion-activated cameras that were recording video and audio from the various rooms in this Arcadia mansion.
5: And when they get a warrant to seize that footage, they see that the kids have been suffering constant emotional and physical abuse at the hands of nannies working inside the house. And it's frankly indisputable. I mean, they immediately take the kids into emergency foster care, and these children have remained separated from their parents ever since.
6: Were the parents ever charged with anything?
5: So a year and a half ago, the parents were arrested on suspicion of child abuse, but they were not charged. The DA asked the police to keep investigating. So they were released. They didn't have to pay any bail. And almost a year and a half passed. And in that time, obviously, the parents continued to have more children with more surrogates. They continued to hire even more surrogates. And in some cases, those children were then kind of, you know, removed from the custody of the surrogates who wanted to keep them. And then just this week, we learned that the parents were arrested again. And this time they were charged with several different counts related to child abuse.
10: And this house could only be described as a house of horrors. for these young, incredibly young children that had been brought to this house

0: through this surrogacy process. This case is unprecedented. It is horrific. And the physical abuse, beating, and punishment that these very young children received is despicable.
1: Mm-hmm. And what about the surrogates? I mean, when this was all discovered, there were women who were pregnant with this couple's children. Presumably, they did not give those kids over to this couple. What happened?
2: A year ago, when the couple were arrested the first time, there were six women who were actively pregnant for the couple. And because the couple were released and had kind of hired attorneys and the situation was really confusing and happening across a couple different states, the couple ended up suing some of the surrogates for breach of contract. Some of these surrogates wanted to keep the kids because they weren't sure what was going on inside the house. It wasn't something that they had planned to do. They just wanted to help protect them, whether that's through being a foster parent or a temporary placement or something until they could find a safe home. But there was a lot of confusion since it was kind of unclear why the parents had been arrested and just released, if it had just been a nanny or if the parents had been further involved. And so in that time, the parents were able to have several more children, some of which were brought to Los Angeles and placed in foster care there, others who they are fighting for custody for in other courts. And a lot of the courts have kind of been waiting to see what will happen in LA, courts in Pennsylvania, in Georgia, in Virginia. So the arrests that happened this week, in some cases, it sounds like might really speed up some of those court cases or kind of change the equation in terms of the parents' fitness to gain custody over these infants who are now, in some cases, over a year old.
1: I emerged from your story feeling like these women, these surrogates, were really heroic. You know, they saw that something was going wrong here. They contacted the authorities. They kept in touch with each other. What stories stayed with you from them?
2: Yeah, there was a bunch of different really heart-wrenching stories. And I will say that, you know, they all made the decision that they would kind of try to keep the kids if they could. And what ended up happening then was kind of beyond their control, because the real people who make that decision are the different social services agencies in the different counties where they were given birth, and different judges and different family courts. And so what we saw, and what's one of the kind of really high level things that stuck with me, is how up to chance it was. In one of the counties, the kid was taken away immediately into foster care. The surrogate hasn't seen her since. In another, the surrogate is still living with a child she carried, and she's had the support of the social services agency in her county. Whether the child will still be able to stay with her is still moving through the courts. So it's been a kind of, you know, a matter of fate and chance, which is also not how it should work with something as high stakes as bringing a new human being into the world.

0: That's The New Yorker's Ava Kaufman. Coming up, how and why was so much of this legal?
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5: I'm Madeline Brand. 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We'll talk about that with the Sklar brothers. We'll have your weekend movie reviews, including a nearly four-hour Elon Musk documentary. We'll talk about whether that's worth your time. Also, the top prize winner at Cannes Fjord. And Evan Kleinman will be here for tips for a road trip to Julian. That's a town near San Diego, famous for apple pie. All that beginning at 7 o'clock tonight on Press Play.
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14: Thank you.
15: My name is Emmy Neidfeld, and I am a reporter at The Washington Sun who writes about surrogacy, IVF, and how we build families.
0: In the first half of the show, we heard this incredibly troubling story about a couple out in California having many children through surrogates. That story illustrates a problem, which is that the United States does not regulate the surrogacy industry seemingly at all. What is going on? Why not?
15: The lack of federal regulation is both political and financial. Politically, this goes all the way back to the start of IVF. Anti-abortion Republicans were not comfortable with the idea of creating and destroying embryos during IVF, and so they fought against efforts to regulate it. People on the left were worried that limiting what kinds of technology you could access would lead to the government controlling who could have families. You still see these arguments today. People who think that IVF is murder don't want to have any surrogacy. And people on the left don't want the government saying who can and cannot have a family.
0: One of the issues raised by the New Yorker story is that there are agencies, surrogacy agencies, that connect parents and potential surrogates. And it makes you wonder who gets to do that? Who can own and operate a surrogacy agency in the U.S. today?
15: Anyone.
0: Oh, oh, no.
15: Only one state, New York, requires a special license, and everywhere else, it's easier to open an agency than a hot dog stand or a nail salon. This has seen the rise of so-called pop-up agencies, where businesses come onto the scene. Nobody really knows who owns them or who's running them. And so that has led to many people who aren't experienced, who sign up with these agencies, then feeling like they weren't prepared or that they were deceived in entering the agreement.
16: If something feels off,
6: you're allowed to walk away. Pressure to sign quickly. Rushing is never a good sign. Vague compensation. Everything should be itemized.
13: How do you screen? Where do you get your intended parents? And do you have in-house escrow? Do you have in-house legal? If they are not prepared to answer these questions easily, then they are not the right agency for you.
0: Have we ever tried in the past to regulate this better? Have there been efforts made?
15: In the early days of surrogacy, in the 1980s, there was the case of Baby M. That was called traditional surrogacy, where Mary Beth Whitehead was the surrogate, but it was also her egg. So the child she delivered was genetically related to her.
14: I feel that nobody thinks about the child of these arrangements. I feel that, you know, people are just thinking of themselves, their infertility, the mother who wants to do it. And this poor child is the one who's caught in the middle.
15: After she gave birth, she changed her mind. She kidnapped the child, went on the run for several months, and it was a national crisis where this was all over the news. And ultimately, a judge in New Jersey ruled that the surrogacy arrangement was unenforceable.
14: I always felt that I had the right to keep her.
15: Commercial surrogacy arrangements became illegal in New Jersey, and they stayed illegal in New York until 2020. Part of why regulation looks the way it does is because in 1995, Congress passed a piece of legislation saying that there would be no federal funding for embryo research, which means no federal funding for IVF. That left all of the research, development, innovation up to the free market. And so while that could be seen as an attempt to regulate IVF, it actually meant that those things would no longer be under the government's purview.
0: In the U.S., we've seen over the past few years some really high-profile cases that are making lawmakers reckon with the fact that we do not have laws around this. Tell me about some of those cases.
15: There's the Mark Surrogacy case in California, which is both a really unique case and also illustrates some of the fears around Chinese intended parents coming to the United States to have their kids. This is part of larger geopolitical tensions between the U.S. and China, which are playing out in the surrogacy industry.
16: International surrogacy allows foreign nationals to essentially rent the wombs of American women to obtain U.S. citizenship for their children.
17: No sane country would ever allow this. The threat is obvious. Foreign adversaries have a backdoor to every privilege of being an American while spending no time. They don't even have to show up in this country. Their kids are not being taught to love our country.
15: There's the case of Xu Bo, the Chinese video gaming billionaire, who is rumored to have more than 100 children via surrogacy in America. His story taps into fears of birth tourism and people from other countries, especially China, coming to the United States to do surrogacy so that their kids are American citizens. Republican lawmakers are talking a lot about the idea that people could come from enemy countries, have American citizens, and raise them with the intent that they might one day become spies or president of the United States and be double actors. In Texas, there's the case of McKenna West, where she learned at 20 weeks gestation that the baby was very sick. The intended parents asked her to get an abortion. She refused to do so. McKenna went to Texas and began fighting for custody to keep the baby.
18: You are pro-life, and so what did that bring up for you?
19: It brought up a lot of fear. I just didn't know what to do. I felt very trapped due to this contract and felt like I had no voice. But I knew in my soul, in my heart, that I wanted to protect this little boy.
15: While the parents objected, they wanted the baby. And she petitioned the Supreme Court, which declined to hear the case. And finally, there's the case of Kyla Simpson in Florida, whom I wrote about for New York Magazine. And she gave birth for a single dad in China who wasn't there for the birth. He hadn't applied for a visa to come to the United States. And when he did apply, he was rejected. Kyla Simpson tried to adopt the kids and is now fighting for custody in a case that's still working its way through the Florida courts.
20: I say our kids because blood doesn't matter to me. How they look doesn't matter to me. Color doesn't matter. I birthed them.
0: These examples are extraordinary, and they point to just chaos, don't they? But how common are they? Are they outliers? Is this going on all the time?
15: Most of the time, things go right. In the academic papers around surrogacy, surrogates are usually happy with their experience. Attorneys and surrogates tell me that it's absolutely beautiful to hand people the baby that they've been working hard for years and years and years. The issue is that when things do go wrong, there's often not a lot of recourse, or there's a really big legal mess that parents and surrogates have to go through.
0: I wonder if there is a case against more regulation. It seems, you know, as disastrous as some of these examples are, you said most of the time it does go right. And it seems like we could get into tricky territory if we start saying who can and can't have a kid.
15: Surrogacy is already really time consuming. It often takes several years, and it's expensive, usually costing between $150,000 to $250,000 for a single pregnancy. Regulation tends to make things more expensive and take longer. A lot of people fear that if you introduce more requirements and more burdens, surrogacy will become even more out of reach to people. There's also the fear of government overreach. If you ask the government how many kids a gay couple should have, the answer might be zero. And that libertarian streak is driving a lot of opposition to things that most people might consider common sense. For example, there's a lot of talk around whether intended parents should go through background checks before they have kids via surrogacy. Right now, no state in America requires intended parents to go through a criminal background check before having a kid. But critics of regulation say, you know, heteros don't need a background check to have sex in the back of a car and make a baby an old-fashioned way, so it's unfair to require that from people who need to do surrogacy to have a family. Most people can agree that surrogacy could be better regulated, but like many things in our country, it's almost impossible right now because of politics.

0: Emmy Neatfeld is a reporter at The Washington Sun. Ariana Espudo produced today's show, and Amina El-Sadi edited. David Tadashore engineered, and Gabriel Dunatov checked the facts. I'm Noelle King. It's Today Explained.
1: Hey, hey, it's Novena Carmel. 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
3: 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I'm Madeline Brand. After 11 months at sea, the USS Abraham Lincoln arrived in San Diego. Sailors had suffered low morale. Some tried to kill themselves.
4: You know, President Trump had full faith that you would deliver on behalf of the American people, and you did.
3: The Dodgers clinched the series against Atlanta and now are one step closer to a three-peat World Series.
5: Their pitching can keep them close in any game, and then you don't know who's going to be the hero, like last night.
3: 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It's called Fjord. And Evan Kleinman has tips for a road trip to Julian, famous for apple pies.
6: 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I mean, that's what I would do.
3: All those stories coming up in the next hour of Press Play. 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
7: Live from NPR News in Washington, I'm Ryland Barton. Democratic incumbent John Ossoff and Republican Congressman Mike Collins squared off on immigration during a debate for Georgia's Senate race today. Collins accused Ossoff of backing open borders, and he touted the Laken-Riley Act, which was named after a Georgia nurse killed by a man who was in the U.S. illegally.
8: Illegal immigrants, though, that John Ossoff led into this country, not only were coming over here killing people and murdering people like Laken-Riley, and he wouldn't shut the door on it, human trafficking that he just let continue to flow, but they were also taking the jobs that young people, young Americans, could go out there and get.
7: Ossoff said Collins needs to answer for President Trump's deportation campaign.
9: They promised to go after the worst of the worst. Instead, they've rounded up people at job sites with no suspicion of any criminal history. They've ripped breastfeeding infants from their mothers. They've unleashed federal agents to kill Americans on the streets of our cities with impunity. That's Mike Collins' immigration policy.
7: Ossoff began the election cycle viewed as the most vulnerable Democratic senator, but he's vastly outraised Collins. As Hurricane Isaias churns in the Gulf, residents in Mexico Beach on the Florida Panhandle are thinking back to Hurricane Michael, a Category 5 storm that crushed the community 8 years ago this weekend. Randy Vuxta with WFSU tells us how that's impacted their preparation for the storm.
10: As Isaias continues to head towards landfall, Mel Smigalski, Mexico Beach City Administrator, says community members are feeling nervous. He says in years past, a hurricane may have been excused for a party, but this time...
11: Because of Hurricane Michael now, I've not heard of one party being scheduled for this particular Friday night.
10: As of now, the storm is projected to head north, making landfall somewhere between Pensacola and Alabama. But many Mexico Beach residents say the path reminds them of what they saw with Michael. Now they are preparing for the worst, setting up sandbags, grabbing supplies, and moving vehicles to higher ground. For NPR News, I'm Randy Vuxta in Panama City, Florida.
7: Federal Reserve Governor Chris Waller says he expects the central bank to raise interest rates again to tamp down stubborn inflation. But as NPR's Scott Horsley reports, Waller sees the timing of a rate hike as flexible.
12: Speaking at a conference in Istanbul organized by Turkey's central bank, Waller said inflation in the U.S. has been too high for too long, and he's seen too little progress towards the Fed's inflation target of 2%. Waller and his colleagues at the Fed voted unanimously last month to raise their benchmark interest rate by a quarter percentage point. Waller says that's probably not the last rate hike that will be needed.
13: The hikes do not need to come at consecutive meetings, but they should be in place in an acceptable period of time.
12: Investors expect the Fed to hold its benchmark interest rate steady at this month's meeting, with an increase likely when policymakers meet in December. Scott Horsley, NPR News, Washington.
7: Mortgage rates climbed higher for the seventh week in a row. They're now at their highest level in nearly 3 years, 7.4%. A year ago, the average rate was 6.3%. This is NPR. Lawyers for Krista Pike say she has taken her first steps with assistance 1 week after a failed execution in Tennessee left her in critical condition. She was sentenced to death for a 1995 murder. The lethal injection drug didn't kill her, and her lawyers said her arms were left burned and blistered. It was Tennessee's second failed execution in 4 months. UPS is hiring more than 100,000 seasonal workers for the holiday season. As Marlon Hyde from member station WABE reports, this comes as the company cuts operational positions and leans more on AI.
14: UPS package volume can nearly double during the holidays, its peak season. In preparation for it, the company is hiring 100,000 temporary employees nationwide to help out. That's fewer than in prior years as it uses more artificial intelligence. UPS says over two-thirds of its U.S. packages are being processed through automation-equipped buildings, up from a year ago. The company is introducing new or enhanced automated facilities in Denver, St. Paul, Syracuse, and Portland. Meanwhile, UPS continues to slim down by 30,000 workers this year to reduce operational costs. For NPR News, I'm Marlon Hyde in Atlanta.
7: PepsiCo plans to raise prices on some snacks and drinks and slash corporate costs in the coming weeks after posting disappointing third quarter results. The single-digit percentage price hikes will hit Doritos, Ruffles, Sun Chips, and some sodas. The company says it needs to recoup its growing costs for fuel, aluminum, and agricultural commodities. I'm Ryland Barton. 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

0: I realize I'm the only thing standing between you and home. I'm also realize I'm the one that, and I don't say this lightly, actually. I never say this lightly. But I'm the one who signed that orders book twice to extend you also. No, I am. Plead guilty. What the USS Abraham Lincoln Carrier Strike Group did, no other carrier strike group has ever done.
1: Defense Secretary Pete Hegseth on the deck of the USS Abraham Lincoln yesterday, acknowledging the challenges sailors on board face during their nearly year-long deployment. The sailors are docking at their home port in San Diego today with family there to greet them.
2: Oh my gosh, I'm so excited. Like, I'm anxious too, but I'm mostly proud.
1: But that nearly year-long deployment took its toll. Morale was low. There were food shortages. The Navy reported 8 attempted suicides. Secretary Hegseth disputed reports of low morale. He blamed it on the media. We're going to talk about this now with Natalie Oliverio. She's a Pentagon correspondent for Military Times and also a Navy veteran. Welcome.
3: Thanks for having me.
1: All right, so this is pretty much unprecedented in modern times for such a long deployment, and you heard the secretary say that he approved this long deployment. Why were they at sea for as long as they were?
3: Well, I think the part of the problem that caused them to be extended multiple times was potentially not having that clear mission focus and adjusting quickly to rapidly changing conditions in the combat environment.
1: Right, with the war in Iran in particular.
3: Mm-hmm. Correct.
1: And so they didn't have any days off the ship, as I understand it, for nearly 7 months. How unusual is that? Because there have been long deployments, but the sailors on board are usually given regular chances to leave the ship and step foot on land.
3: That's right. It's extremely rare to spend 265 consecutive days at sea, not just for sailor morale or supply and demand, but the upkeep of the ship, the upkeep of the sailors go hand in hand for overall readiness. So it is absolutely very rare, unprecedented. And they broke that record since, I think it was World War II, mm-hmm. that a ship had been out that long.
1: You served on board a guided missile destroyer in the early 2000s. What was the length of your longest deployment?
3: It was 6 months, and we had plenty of port calls.
1: Mm-hmm. And still, 6 months sounds really long.
3: It does, but in hindsight, it sounds like a luxury cruise comparatively to the conditions our sailors are being asked to serve in right now.
1: Yeah. Well, what's it like to be at sea for so long?
3: Just like anything else, there are highs and lows. There are pros and cons. The solitude of being out at sea at night, if you're lucky enough to be able to go topside, it is an incredible experience. But being away from the people that you love, from your family, doing without sleep or the conditions to which you would depend on day to day, that is really hard. It's not just one event. It's not just one thing. We're talking about excessive load over time. And any human being can understand that readiness depletes. Mm-hmm. Day after day after day. And if you don't replenish it, it's really hard to sustain that for any amount of time.
1: Yeah. And so speaking of, they were put at physical disadvantage because there were food shortages on board. How did that happen?
3: It really happened, it turns out, because of what went down in Bahrain. I don't think anyone had a clear understanding of the depth of the damage there. I don't know that we still have a good understanding of the extent of the damage, but it is unusable. People who were living there are not able to return to get their things, even though initially they were told they would have an opportunity to do so. I spoke with several families who had to leave their pets behind with total strangers because they had to evacuate so quickly, especially families with younger children. So you have the main supply hub in the Middle East rendered incapable. So then our sailors were literally left with what they had.
1: Mm. And so that was
3: very
1: yeah. That was an Iranian action, right? Destroying the Navy's main Middle Eastern hub in Bahrain.
3: That's correct. Yes.
1: And so they had to make do with what they had, and it was difficult to refuel, literally.
3: Yeah, that's right. It's difficult to refuel in normal conditions, let alone combat conditions. And so they had food shortages and rations for quite some time until they could figure out how to get those backup supplies from another location.
1: Hmm. So there were 8 sailors who attempted to take their own lives. What do you make of that? It seems like pretty dire. It is obviously a dire response to these conditions. Normally, are there any avenues for sailors to seek any mental health care on board?
3: Yeah, there certainly are avenues for sailors to seek mental health care on board a ship. However, it was reported to us that there was just one psychiatrist on board for the 5,000 sailors and Marines on the USS Lincoln. However, that number of the 8 sailors who attempted to jump, that is across the battle group. That's all the ships that are with the Lincoln too. It's not just the Lincoln, just to clarify that stat. But the conditions are the same, whether you're on a 300-person ship or a 5,000-person ship. Readiness is just as important and just as difficult to achieve for everyone. And the human condition can suffer greatly, regardless of who you are, where you serve.
1: Back in August, President Trump said their deployment was, quote, not nearly long enough. And do you think we may be seeing more deployments like this, more really long deployments, as this war with Iran grinds on?
3: I certainly hope not. And all I know is that this plan does not coincide with the Navy's own readiness plan. Their cycle of deployments and maintenance and time in the yards, all of that is regulated and planned far in advance. So to continue pushing the fleet, battle group at a time, you can only sustain that for so long.
1: What is the state of the fleet overall? What are the conditions of these battleships?
3: It's not really sure what it is overall. Just the reporting is not really there quite yet. However, I do know that of the deployed ships that are out right now, which is around 100, 20% are supported.

0: normal, quote unquote, schedule, whether that be your sleep, the way that you eat. If you have children or a spouse, the way that you interact with them will have to be, there will be a process of becoming reacclimated to things that were so mundane and normal before. But to be taken out of that environment for nearly a year, it really does take time to step back into that muscle memory when you come back from a deployment.
1: And how long a break will they have before they're redeployed, usually?
0: They shouldn't be redeploying according to the Navy's own instruction before another 3 years. But I think the future of the fleet is undetermined from what we're hearing at this time.
1: So the Secretary of Defense, Pete Hegseth, denied that there were all of these problems on the ship. He said, yeah, there were some challenges, but he blamed the media for exaggerating them. And then last month, he delivered a State of Force address where he said, quote, no beardos, no weirdos. He used an anti-trans slur. He denigrated people who were overweight. What do you make of the state of the military under this defense secretary now?
0: I think our military is self-strengthening more than they ever have before because they have to. So our military is still our amazing military, and our families are a core part of that foundation. Families are acknowledged and validated as key factors to military readiness. So their voices and concerns are always valid and always honored across the military.
1: Yeah, so a lot of the reporting came from family members to begin with, right? That's how we found out what was going on these ships.
0: That's right.
1: And so as you go forward in reporting on this, what will you be looking for?
0: Listening to the families is the most important part, and understanding their frustration. You know, they had hoped they would see the secretary today when their family member disembarked, and they maybe they could hear from him themselves. So there is some disappointment in what I'm hearing from family members who had hoped to have that experience. And some confusion. So there needs to be some communication happening because families feel a little left in the dark right now.
1: Well, Natalie, thank you very much for joining us.
0: Thanks for having me.
1: That's Natalie Oliverio, Pentagon correspondent for Military Times and also a Navy veteran.

0: The Dodgers made it past Atlanta. Now they face the Brewers. Could they make it to the World Series for the third consecutive year? The Sklar Brothers will be here next on Press Play.
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0: 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I'm Madeline Brand. A column in the LA Times last week played on

0: the cold reality of statistics and the inherent superstition of baseball fans. And that superstition is as follows. No Dodger team that has won 100 or more games in a season has ever gone on to win the World Series. And this year, the team has won exactly 100 games. Should they have lost one on purpose to not doom themselves with this inescapable curse? Well, maybe it is inescapable, because if last night is any indication, curse be damned.
1: To right field, this should do it. Tucker is there. The quest for the three-peat rolls on. The Dodgers are headed back to the NLCS.
0: The Dodgers eliminated the Atlanta Braves in the National League Division Series and are moving on to face the Milwaukee Brewers for a chance to go back to the World Series for a third straight year. Randy and Jason Sklar, sports commentators, join me now. Welcome back.
2: Good to be back. It's nice to be in Southern California today. The Dodgers fans are very happy. The flags are out on the cars.
0: Excellent. And they have maybe one man to thank, Andy Páez. Last year, it was with his game-saving catch in Game 7. But last night, it was his base hit. Here it is.
1: That one is up the middle, out in the left center. Andy Páez has his October moment. And he puts the Dodgers on top 3-1.
2: Clutch.
0: All right, tell us more about that moment.
2: So I was watching that live, and he's facing a guy throwing 100 miles an hour, and he clutch. He got bases loaded. The Dodgers really put the pressure on Atlanta in that inning. It was a 1-1 game, and he's just like, he hits it right up the middle, turns around 100-mile-an-hour fastball, and just in the most clutch moment, he delivers. Like you said, he delivered last year. He's becoming this guy who, and I think players start to feel that. There are certain players that are good in the regular season, and then they get to the postseason, and it's almost like Robert Horry with the Lakers. Years ago, you think about these people who rise up, and those are always the signs of teams that have a chance to win World Series and championships. When you have role player guys, or not necessarily your superstar guys, stepping up in big moments. Obviously, Freddie Freeman hit a big home run in this series. Those guys are going to be there, but when you have someone like Páez step up in a key moment like that, Dodgers fans.
3: Max Muncy hit a home run last night, but I got news for you. Shohei Ohtani is in a bit of a hitting slump. He has not hit a lot of extra base hits.
2: So when you have these other players pick up guys like Ohtani in these moments, you know Ohtani's going to wake up at some point. So if these guys help you move on in advance, Páez, big, big moment for the Dodgers last night.
0: Okay, yeah. And the Dodgers have arguably the two best pitchers in baseball right now. So it must be crucial and key to have that in these playoffs, right?
2: They're going to keep you in it. So again, if it's a 1-1 game, you're going to get your chances later, which is what the pitching kept them in it and really kept them in this series. And you say moving forward, Tyreek Skubal is just one of the best pitchers, came over from the Tigers this year. Dominant left-handed pitcher. Tyler Glasnow, who pitched last night, fantastic pitcher. Yamamoto, just fantastic. So the Dodgers
3: and Snell,
2: the Dodgers starting pitching lines up to be great in any series that they're in. Now, they're going to face the Milwaukee Brewers on Sunday. Another team, and you were talking about the 100-win curse. Mm-hmm. The Milwaukee Brewers won 103 games this year, so they were the best team in baseball.
0: But do they have a curse?
2: They have not won, so I guess they do have a curse. They haven't won in a long, long time. So, I mean, the last time they were in the World Series, I believe, 1982. And they were an American League team at that point. They're a great team with a lot of great pitchers everybody throws over 100 miles an hour. So they have great arms. They're a great team, like the team itself, some superstars, but nothing near. Like the Dodgers have Hall of Fame. Freddie Freeman's going to the Hall of Fame. Mookie Betts, Hall of Fame. Shohei Ohtani, they have Hall of Fame players. Mm-hmm. I'm not saying that Milwaukee has those players, but Milwaukee has been playing great all year. It's going to be an unbelievable series. I do like the Dodgers pitching. I just think that their pitching can keep them close in any game, and then you don't know who's going to be the hero, like last night.
0: All right. Well, speaking of not being the heroes, the New York Yankees eliminated. And I want to talk about a key play where a Yankee player seemingly hit a home run in order to tie up the game. However, that was overturned because a Yankee fan reached over and interfered. And here's a clip from the umpire ruling.
4: After review, we have spectator interference.
5: A
0: Yeah. All right. So the home run was overturned. The runner was put on second base instead. And that really did that turn the game.
2: It did.
0: That was it.
2: 2-run home run would have tied the game. And then you don't know what's going to happen. So the Yankees, if they're tied, anything's possible. It wound, 1 run came home and they wound up losing 4-3. This for fans, for Baltimore fans, even though the Orioles aren't in it, they cheered because in 1996, Jeffrey Meyer, the young fan, leaned over the wall and pulled a home run,
3: and they gave it to the game.
0: Oh, yeah.
2: I mean, over Tony Tarasco, if you can remember that. And the Yankees won that game, and it was a very pivotal home run in a season where the Yankees in the late 90s, they were just dominant. But, you know, so this feels like karmic payback for all of that. But, of course, we have instant replay now, and the umpires rely on that a lot more. But, you know, that is a rough moment, you know, for the Yankees. And the Yankees were talking a lot about, oh, it could be a Yankees-Dodgers World Series again this year. That was a lot of the talk in the middle of the season. Of course, injuries change that narrative a lot as you go through the season. And the Tampa Bay Rays look
3: dominant,
2: amazing and dominant this year. It's interesting because if you were to look at both sides, the Rays and the Brewers feel very similar. It's kind of smaller market teams that are playing extraordinarily well and their players are playing at the highest level. So, you know, you can see a Rays-Milwaukee World Series, which would be terrible for ratings. Like, I feel like the country would not care as much about that. Mm-hmm. But a Rays-Dodgers World Series, or if you're a Chicago fan, the White Sox, maybe the surprise of everything. White Sox play Cleveland with a chance. They're up 2-1 with a chance to close it out. If they close it out, and the White Sox, who have not won since 2005, they won the World Series and have not been good. It's not even like they're making the playoffs. The fact that they could be in it would be a fantastic, like almost Cinderella story if they could make it to the World Series. But I think the Dodgers have a real good shot. All I know is that it is going to be a great league championship series
3: on both sides.
0: All right. Football, quickly. Our two local teams, the Rams and the Chargers, not doing so well. What's happening?
3: I mean, the Chargers are worse off than the Rams.
2: Chargers are 0-4 and facing a very tough opponent. They could be 0-5 after this.
3: They could be 0-7. Next couple opponents are really tough.
2: So,
0: yikes.
2: You like to say Jim Harbaugh is just, he's crazy enough to potentially take his team on a 10-game winning streak. Stranger things have happened. But if you're starting off the season 0-5, 0-6, your season is over. Like, it is very hard to just win the rest of your games. The league is very difficult. You thought that the Chargers were actually going to be competing this year.
3: Same with the Rams. I mean, when the Rams had Aaron Donald come out of retirement and you had Myles Garrett on the line, you thought, okay, this defense is going to be dominant.
2: Matt Stafford is still playing at a very high level, but then injuries, Puka Nacua goes down, you have some injuries. It's like it changes the dynamic of the team. And they're playing, the Rams have a much better chance to like come
3: turn
2: out of
3: around.
2: This and turn it around. And I actually believe in the Rams more than I believe in the Chargers. But this, like you said, Madeline, this is not the way anybody saw
3: this. Might be the time, if you're a Chargers fan, to jump on the UCLA bandwagon, because they are 4-0.
2: They're 4-0. Just go down the road a little bit up the 405.
3: That's right. Go 405, then out the 134. Yeah, exactly. And go to Pasadena.
2: That's right.
3: Rose Bowl. It's not just for flea markets.
2: No.
3: NPR fans. It's a winning football team out there. Yep.
0: Although it is for flea markets. And
3: it
0: a really
3: also
0: good
3: is
0: one.
3: For flea markets.
0: And maybe for some music shows as well.
2: Yes. So fantastic for that too. If you like K-pop.
0: Running, swimming. It's got a lot of things going for it.
2: Yes.
3: No, there's all
2: golf. There's golf around
0: there's
2: golf.
0: There. There's a parade.
3: We're trying to give you reasons to go to Pasadena.
2: Brooks. That's where it's beautiful.
0: Randy and Jason Sklar, sports commentators. And if you want to meet them in person and see them in action, they're doing a table read of a movie they wrote at The Crow in Santa Monica on Tuesday, October 13th at 5:00. Thank you.
2: Thank you.

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1: It's pre his bro-y makeover, which is sort of sad for Jeremy Strong, who just plays him as this very, like, uptight, serious, solemn, humorless, dour, miserable little man.
0: And in related news, the Elon Musk documentary. 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

0: This is 89.9 KCRW. I'm Madeline Brand. How do you know it's fall in LA? The leaves don't change. The temperatures certainly don't change, but the movies do. They get fancier, more awards eligible. Well, it's getting to be that time of year. We have a few anticipated movies to talk about in this week's film review segment, Aaron Sorkin's Social Network sequel and this year's Palme d'Or winner at Cannes, and the very, very, very long Elon Musk documentary. Joining me to discuss those and one more, we have Amy Nicholson, film critic for the Los Angeles Times, and Katie Walsh, film critic for the Tribune News Service and the Los Angeles Times as well. Welcome back, both of you.
1: Thank you.
2: Our pleasure.
0: First up, The Social Reckoning. It's written and directed by Aaron Sorkin, and it stars Jeremy Strong as Mark Zuckerberg. Also, Jeremy Allen White is in it, and Mikey Madison. A Wall Street Journal tech reporter investigates Facebook's lack of content moderation as CEO Mark Zuckerberg resists reform.
3: Connecting people, it's a virtuous mission because some people are awkward. They get to be their best self when they're alone at their keyboard.
4: So what's the problem?
3: Something changed. I wanted to find out who radicalized my friend.
4: And?
3: We did.
0: Amy, Sorkin's 2010 film, The Social Network, was about the founding of Facebook, and it really is a classic. So how is the sequel?
2: The sequel picks up, you know, in 2019 when you have a Mark Zuckerberg who's not just a founder of a company, an upstart, a kid in college who has, you know, lusts, desires. He wants to be cool. He wants women. He's just a billionaire now. That's the Mark Zuckerberg we see. It's pre- his bro-y makeover, which is sort of sad for Jeremy Strong, who just plays him as this very like uptight, serious, solemn, humorless, dour, miserable little man. The thing that Sorkin, I think, is doing in building out this world and catching up with what's happening, you know, 10 years after his film came out, is I think he's trying to get across the idea that we are all living inside Mark Zuckerberg's head now. Like, his brain has kind of taken over the planet because every single character in here, we just talks more robotically. They're like talking about vectors on when they're going on online dates. They're all just speaking like cold drones and automatons. Everybody who works at Facebook is just miserable and dour. And it's just a strange, strange movie. Like, I think he's trying to make an argument about the need to fight back against Facebook's algorithm and reclaim our own humanity. But he's made a movie with just like no human beings in it. Even the people that you expect to kind of come through and cut through this cold Facebook domination of our brain space and universe, like this reporter played by Jeremy Allen White, they just all speak like Sorkin, and Sorkin speaks like the exaggeration of, you know, a mean tech bro. Everybody's just stepping on each other's sentences. And it's, I don't know, I found the film pretty lifeless and miserable and terribly timed, because what kind of a happy ending can you have in 2021?
0: Lifeless and miserable. Okay, Katie?
5: Yeah, I mean, it's just so Sorkin-y. And he is not, I don't think, a strong cinematic artist. He's a fine televisual artist. He excels in the writing, in interesting dialogue, you know, spoken by people. And they do not sound like real people at all, but they sound like Sorkin characters. And it's kind of fun to listen to them reel off these, you know, long pitter-patter sentences. But I've never liked him as a director, and he doesn't put the camera in an interesting place, and he has this really annoying tendency to sort of intercut things that don't need to be intercut. So it's just very Sorkin-y. It feels like a very special episode of West Wing or The Newsroom or something, mm-hmm. where he's connecting the Facebook files and January 6th, and he's, you know, made this recreation of the insurrection that he's intercutting with this testimony and this reporting. And it just feels so ridiculous. I mean, this is the type of movie where someone like pumps their fist at the end because they're really excited about the victory of like making some change in the world, which, as Amy points out, is maybe not so successful. But I found Jeremy Allen White to kind of be the warmest and most convincing character in this, because, you know, Jeremy Strong is so stiff as Zuckerberg. I felt like I was watching like an AI Zuckerberg because the mimicry is so good, but obviously there's something off because it's not the same person. Mm-hmm. And Mikey Madison is also quite stiff as this like socially awkward, you know, Facebook engineer, Francis Haugen. I do sort of think that there's something worthy in synthesizing this information for a mainstream audience, but this is just not a very good movie.
0: All right. The Social Reckoning in select theaters today and theaters everywhere tomorrow. Next up, Misty Green. It's written and directed by Chris Rock. It stars Rosalind Elazar, a talented actress named Misty Green, fights for a second chance in Hollywood.
1: You're not exactly an unknown, Misty. Is Hollywood racist? Yep.
6: Are you mixed?
7: Excuse me, what?
1: Is it sexist? Yeah, it is.
8: I'm looking for open-minded friends who might want to make a little extra cash.
1: But don't act like you never had a shot.
9: Oh, if it isn't Misty Green.
10: Hi!
11: I would like to finish my audition if it isn't too much trouble.
0: Okay, Katie, it looks like Misty Green is a big personality who gets in a lot of trouble. Tell us more about this movie.
5: Yeah, in a way, this is sort of a Hollywood satire for Chris Rock, but it's not even a satire because it is very dark. It's sort of like a Hollywood skewering. I kind of think Chris Rock is just throwing a little bit too much at the wall here. There's like, you know, issues about mental health care in this country as she's sort of dealing with her brother, played by Daniel Kaluuya, who has mental illness, and issues of racial profiling and crime in the city and, you know, high-end escorting facilitated by Adam Driver. And I just feel like he kind of does too much and throws too much at the wall and then does not have like a very good grasp on it. I just kind of felt like it was pretty shallow, some of the things that he was exploring. I kind of wish he had just kept it focused on this character because she is so great. And I think that you can make so many points about Hollywood just exploring this character. And a lot of ways, she's a very frustrating character. You want her to make the right choices. It's not that she's a victim. She's kind of self-sabotaging in a way. So it's a really fascinating LA movie. After I saw this and was driving around West LA, I was like, oh God, I feel like I'm in a simulation after this. But yeah, it's an interesting movie. I don't think it's entirely successful, but she's amazing.
0: And she is played by this British actress. Well, she, meaning the actress, you mean?
5: Yes, Misty Green, yeah.
0: Yeah, so, but Rosalind Elazar is a British actress, and she was on Slow Horses, and I really liked her on that. Amy, what did you think?
2: Yeah, I mean, Katie's exactly right. Like, he adds in too much that distracts, I think, from his main story about this amazing actress named Misty. But at least I would say like 85% of the movie is just getting to hang out with this character, watching her interact with people like Chris Rock, who shows up as this director who's doing a Dreamgirls reboot that she kind of wants a part in, but she's not going to, you know, at all act like she needs it, prostrate herself. It's a lot about putting forth good images. This film has really grown on me a lot. You know, the first time I saw it at the Toronto Film Festival, I rolled my eyes at a lot of the imagery in the opening, which is, you know, a montage of Los Angeles where it's like sidewalk tents on the Hollywood Boulevard. I was like, okay, a little heavy-handed, I get it. But when I saw it again, it felt like actually this is just the city I know. This is just the city that I see every day. And it feels like Chris really gets how this town operates, not so much on like real friendship, but on bonds between like acquaintances and how you can have this, how it is a very tiny gossipy town where like when you make a mistake, it haunts you forever. There's kind of this runner where people are like, oh, that's your friend, what's their birthday, you know? And it is that little skewering, just as Katie mentioned, that I found really, really marvelous. I think he's kind of trying to work in like a light Quentin Tarantino, Jackie Brown vibe. The movie's world is not nearly as big or as complex as Tarantino, but he has a leading lady that I think lives up to that challenge, and she's fantastic.
0: Misty Green now playing in select theaters. Next up, Musk. This is a documentary about Elon Musk. It's directed by Alex Gibney.
12: What are the odds that we're in base reality? Like, we're in a simulation.
13: Give it up for the greatest capitalist in history!
14: Elon Musk is one of the most controversial figures in the world. So I decided to make him the subject of my next film.
0: And Amy, it's not a short film, nearly 4 hours. Does it deserve all of that time spent sitting in the theater?
2: No, not even close. Not even close. There's not that much in here about Elon Musk that you don't already know. It's just a film that puts it all together and then makes you stare at a simulation of his face. You are staring at an animated Musk in this, who I've heard is not AI. He's actually animated. But saying the words that he has said in other archival interviews and just staring you down, you spend so much time around Musk that you do leave the film being like, my goodness, A, why have we allowed this man so much power in the universe? And B, has this man ever had any moment of not being completely and totally cringe? You know, when you stare at him for 4 hours, everything he says is just so inane. All of his postures are just so try-hard. You walk out just wanting to shower Musk off of your body. But there are a couple good things in here. Like, I really like that the documentary has a long interview with Ashley St. Clair, who is one of Musk's exes. She was the one who was the right-wing influencer. Uh-huh. She seems to have made a turn that we don't quite understand, and Gibney, I think, sort of leaps back and forth in the timeline of their story in a way that you wish he would lay out clearer. But she seems to have a lot more insight into who he is now than I've heard in a while. So her, I would just watch a documentary about her and cut everything else out, honestly.
0: Katie, what did you think?
5: Yeah, it is not an easy sit if you don't want to spend this much time thinking about Elon Musk. There is a 10-minute intermission, I will say. You know, it is all publicly available information. I did not know some of these things about him. Like, I didn't know that he didn't invent Tesla, that he basically stole the company from what? Someone else.
0: I didn't know that.
5: Yeah, the company was started by another man who just really wanted a great electric car. And Elon kind of came in, was an investor, and then muscled this guy out. I think what's important about this movie is realizing that he is not a smart person. He is a dumb grifter, and he is the richest and most powerful man in the world. But all of his companies that he has, you know, created or steered, the inventions, the smart things that are happening there at SpaceX or Tesla or whatever, are from other people. You know, I do think that it is important for people to see this movie because he does have so much power, and it's terrifying to think about. I will say the hardest part for me to watch was the Doge part, where they talk about the Department of Government Efficiency and the, you know, the way that these 20-year-old guys who know nothing about the government just came in and slashed and burned. So, you know, Gibney does this runner throughout, this theme throughout, which is a video game, because he, you know, Musk believes that we're living in a simulation. And so he kind of positions him as like the protagonist of a video game, which is why we have this animated CGI avatar of him, which is really unpleasant to look at. Every time it was on screen, I was like curling my lip, like, oh, I don't like this.
2: This is true. I was sitting next to Katie and I heard her moan.
5: Every time I saw it, I was like, no, I don't want to look at this. But, you know, it's this video game character that's just going around indiscriminately destroying things. So, you know, I feel like some of the timelines and details were a little mushy. I actually came out of a 4-hour documentary about Elon Musk being like, wait, I'm a little bit unclear on a few things.
0: Wow.
5: But I do think it's kind of important that people know how much power he has and how dumb he is.
0: Well, we definitely knew the former, not necessarily right. The latter. So good to put those two together. Musk, now playing in select theaters. Next up, Fjord. It's directed by Christian Mungiu, the acclaimed Romanian director. It stars Sebastian Stan, Renata Reinsvei. A conservative religious family moves to a small, progressive town in Norway where the locals suspect them of child abuse.
6: What happened to you?
7: I just fell down the stairs.
10: You had to pray every day?
15: What happens if you don't do your prayers?
10: Is there a physical punishment?
7: Define physical.
0: Katie, this won the Palme d'Or, which is the top prize at Cannes this year. Tell me more.
5: Yeah, this is actually Christian Mungiu's second Palme d'Or. He won in 2007 for the abortion drama 4 months, 3 weeks, and 2 days, which is just a harrowing viewing experience. Fjord is not as harrowing as that, but it's the same kind of approach to a sort of unflinching look at an issue. And this is a very thorny, sort of ethical, complex question. I think one brilliant thing that he does is he does not show us ever what actually happens. So we don't know. The truth remains elusive for the audience. So we are just sort of judging this family and also the Norwegians who are judging them based completely on like their interactions and testimony and what they say. He really generates a lot of empathy for this family. Even if you might not agree with their way of life or their lifestyle, you generate a lot of empathy for their family, because the government does overreach in a way that we feel like is happening. So we start to become sort of against this liberal progressive society that, you know, is too aggressive in their approach to child, child protection. And then you sort of realize, oh, we don't know what happened. Like, we don't actually know if they are abusing their children. And I think he leaves all that unanswered in a really interesting way.
0: That sounds incredible. Amy, I did not recognize Sebastian Stan in the trailer at all, which is incredible. How are the performances?
2: The performances are, I think, excellent. You know, I like the film a little bit less than Katie. I mean, I survived college in the Bible Belt. So I think when I was watching this movie at Cannes, I felt like this family is not as interesting to me as I think it is as all the Europeans around me. And I found the battle of ideas a little one-sided. But Sebastian Stan is terrific. And some of the scenes I like best are when he, hiding behind this like giant beard, is wondering if it's tactically smart to become like a right-wing cause celeb. Like, if I get the press, if I get agitators on my side, will this help my cause in getting my children back, or will it hurt it? And he's married to Renata Reinsvay, and you know, she just has that face that you always look at her and think, oh, is she okay? Can I make her okay? Mm-hmm. Does she need a hug? So they do really work on you. I think where I got annoyed is I felt like at a certain point Christian's just like, I want to try to shock everybody's pieties by saying that the liberals might be worse than the conservatives. And I just felt like he kept making those liberal characters do things I don't totally believe they would. You know, and then he adds one extra little notch of sentimentality by pretending like two teen girls who just met and don't have that much to talk about might be soulmates. And I was like, all right, I wanted a battle of ideas, and this is getting a little bit too extremist one-sided for me.
0: Fjord, now playing in select theaters. And that does it for this week. Amy Nicholson, film critic for the Los Angeles Times. Katie Walsh writes for the Los Angeles Times as well and is film critic for the Tribune News Service. Thank you both.
5: Thank you.
0: Coming up, a little road trip to Julian, which is in the mountains near San Diego and famous for its apple pies. Evan Kleinman is here with some recommendations next on Press Play.
6: 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You and I have it locked on right here to 89.9 KCRW. Taking a quick look at some of the stories we are working on for tomorrow morning. Well, you just heard Madeline getting the reviews for The Social Reckoning. 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Join us for a conversation with Alan Sorkin tomorrow morning. 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
6: Tyler Boudreau is here, getting comfortable back in the captain's chair. 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
0: 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I'm Madeline Brand. You would not know it based on the weather this week, but it is, in fact, fall. And in parts of the country that aren't 10,000 million degrees right now, the air has a cool crispness to it. Leaves are changing, and insufferable outer borough New Yorkers drive to New England to see that happen.
3: Leafers! Holy crap, we gotta get out of here!
4: Yo, Maddie, check out those colors. Yellow like a taxi, orange like the ball at the Knicks game, and red like the sauce on my Mamma Mia's gougats. Beautiful.
0: All right, apples, they are ready to be harvested. That last part you can enjoy right here in California with a trip to Julian. Evan Kleiman is here with an itinerary of cider, donuts, and of course, pie. Just down the 15 and into the mountains. Hello, Evan.
22: Hello.
0: Julian. For no other reason than to escape the heat. Is it nice and cool there?
22: Well, I wouldn't say nice and cool, but it's at 4,000 feet. So it's definitely 10 to 15 degrees cooler than it is here.
0: I'll take it. I'll take it.
22: And it is leafy.
0: It is leafy.
22: Yeah, it's leafed out.
0: Okay, well, we're not really used to the changing of the colors here. So that's nice. That's a nice draw. What else draws you to Julian?
22: It has that small town vibe, you know, and that very California gold rushy feeling, you know, in their main street. And then, of course, there's pie and just simple good food, you know, and the countryside's beautiful.
0: Apple pie you're referring to.
22: Well, yes, apple pie. But to be fair, they don't stop at apple pie in Julian. That is the marquee, but there are a million pie shops and they're making a million different kinds of pie.
0: Yum, yum, yum. You do have a caveat.
22: Yeah, I would say that during apple season, do not go on the weekend unless you want a very unchilled version of the place. Oh, it just gets very crowded very quickly. So midweek really is the time to go now. And really, it's beautiful at other seasons. You know, imagine
0: it's
22: apple blossoms in spring. Yeah, absolutely. Or an overnight.
0: Like you said, it's this cute little gold rush town.
22: Right.
0: It's authentic? It's not like a Hollywood set?
22: No. I mean, there's still some original buildings. And I mean, we look at it now, we think of it as a Hollywood set.
0: Yeah.
22: But, you know, it's a few blocks of wooden buildings, storefronts, and porches. And, you know, the gold rush in Julian only lasted 10 years. It didn't last very long. But agriculture started to rise as the gold rush started to wane. And apples really came in and took off because it was just perfectly suited to that elevation. Apples need chill, and there's enough water that they didn't need to bring in a lot of irrigation. So because of all the snow, it's just nice to be somewhere different so effortlessly.
0: It is. And if you don't want to just eat apple pie or whatever else pie, what else would you eat there?
22: Well, I think it's just a place to just enjoy, you know, kind of throw out the farm to table thing for a minute and just
0: eat a burger.
22: And just eat a burger or, you know, have some chicken pot pie. You know, there's a bunch of little cafes. There's the Julian Cafe and Bakery serves breakfast, lunch, and dinner. Their chicken pot pie turnover has a ton of fans. Soups and Such Cafe is a small town cafe for homemade soups, sandwiches, and salads. There's a couple breweries there. Julian Beer Company, but they're also really well-known for their barbecue and their pizza. They have a huge outdoor seating area. And for another brewery that's really known for local brews, I mean, they even, I think, make an apple pie brew, is the Nickel Beer Company. Mm. And if you're a sangria fan, you got to check out Blue Door Winery.
0: Oh, so there's a lot to do
22: there. And that's what you do. You go away, you peep the leaves.
0: Peep the leaves, and you eat the pies. So tell us about the pies. That's the main event.
22: Okay, so Julian is known for Dutch apple pie.
0: What is a Dutch apple pie?
22: A Dutch apple pie is also crumble pie.
0: Okay.
22: It's just
0: it's topping with a crumble.
22: Yeah, it's a bottom crust, mountain of sliced apples, and then a ton of crumble.
0: Mm.
22: Yeah, that's a Dutch apple pie. And so you'll find that pie at pretty much every bakery and restaurant that makes pie, and there are quite a lot. But as I said before, I mean, you can also get a million other different kinds of pie. So, but if you want to do a fun thing while you're up there, mm-hmm. you can buy that Dutch apple pie from many different places, bring them back to your Airbnb and do a comparative tasting. I mean, that's what I would do.
0: That sounds awesome. Okay, so what are some of the best places in Julian to go for pie?
22: So Mom's is the marquee shop. There's a place in Julian. A lot of people say that they prefer the pies at their shop in San Isabel, just down the highway. Julian Pie Company also has another shop in San Isabel. There's also Julian Cafe and Bakery, which I already mentioned, where you can order apple pie with a slice of melted cheddar cheese, which I used to love when I was a child. And many people really love the pie at California Mountain Bakery in San Isabel.
0: Okay. There's pie. And of course, when you think apples, you think cider.
22: 1,000%. There are a few producers using apples to make dry, fermented, hard cider rather than simply juice or pie. Calico Cidery is set in a beautiful setting amidst an orchard just outside town. They make traditional style hard cider. Storm Ranch makes cider and wine on an orchard property, and Julian Hard Cider has a tasting room in Julian Station, which is a venerable old apple packing facility in nearby Winola.
0: And then non-alcoholic cider?
22: I would look for Julian Cider Mill and Apple Lane Orchard. They both make fresh pressed juice, which is everywhere in town. And at Miner's Diner, which is a really old-fashioned soda fountain, you can get an apple cider milkshake amongst other treats.
0: Ooh, that sounds good. Never had that.
22: Me neither. It actually sounds really good.
0: I know. I want one right now. What about apple picking?
22: Well, if you have your heart set on picking apples...
0: I don't. But
22: well, for the people who do.
0: I just hate the whole idea of picking the fruit.
22: Why?
0: Because you've I don't want to pick fruit.
22: You've never had children? I don't really think it's aimed at you, Madeline.
0: They pick like one apple and they're done.
22: But it's like an agriturismo situation. If you're in Italy and you went to
0: Marie
22: an
0: Antoinette.
22: Olive, I don't think it's Marie Antoinette. I think it's like a rustic way for city folks. Maybe that is a bit Marie Antoinette.
0: Let the meat pie. Okay, so let's say you're not a Scrooge like I am and you want to go apple picking.
22: Well, I really think that Oak Glen is actually a better destination. We can talk about that next year. They have more trees and their harvest season lasts longer.
0: Right. And apple season is pretty short.
22: Yeah. In Julian, most places are already done for the season. The heat hasn't been great for the harvests. But you should check out, if people are interested, they should check out the website for Vulcan Valley Apple Farm. They grow 7 varieties that are harvested August through October. It's the biggest up there, but harvest times are always iffy. You can't just show up to these places. Reservations are necessary. So you got to check out the websites. And I have to say, there are more options on the Chamber of Commerce website, which is really a fantastic website. One of the best I've ever seen.
0: Really?
22: Yeah.
0: Fantastic. Okay, so this is really the California ideal, right? You head down the mountain, you're right in the middle of the desert.
22: It's amazing where
0: it's
22: crazy. I mean, it's just north of San Diego. You're in this alpine world. There's lakes up there, beautiful hiking. And then if you just go the other way and go down the mountain, you're in the desert.
0: I love it. Evan Kleinman hosts Good Food on KCRW every Saturday and Sunday mornings at 10. She also has a Substack. It's called kcrwgoodfood.substack.com. And Evan, what's on the show this week?
22: So Alexis Nicole Nelson, who's famously known as Black Forager, came to the show with her new book, which has the greatest title, Happy Snacking, Don't Die. And then this tiny little taqueria called Mesa Agricola in Escondido found itself on the New York Times Best 50 Restaurants in America list. So we had Megan, who's a farmer, and Juan, who's the chef, come talk to us. And so they tell their story. And then I talked to Tejal Rao, restaurant critic in the New York Times, about how they do that, how they pick the best 50 restaurants in America.
0: It seems a little arbitrary. How can you pick just 50?
22: Well, everything is arbitrary, Madeline.
0: I know. Lists are arbitrary. Yeah, I get it.
22: People love lists, though.
0: They love a good list. All right. Well, thank you very much, Evan.
22: Thank you so much, Madeline.
0: And And that does it for this week on Press Play. Our producers are Angie Perrin, Robin Estrin, Jack Ross, and Nihar Patel. Brian Hardzinski is our managing producer. Our technical director is, of course, the ever super Mario Saavedra. I'm Madeline Brand. Thanks for listening today. I'll be back with you again on Monday.

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I am Tyler Boogie Boudreau, and I'll be your groove captain for the next 2 hours, where together we'll sail across genres, space, and time. 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It features Jonathan Schenke of PE, the New York Electronic Music Collective, also musician Matthew Horde, and renowned guitarist Riley Walker. Together, the three combine industrial post-punk rhythms with psychedelic guitar melodies, sailing us off into the deep blue night to the sound of their new track. This is Rebar Redux on 89.9 KCRW.

And that was Wishy with a cut from their new indie pop record, Nature's Pill. You heard the track Cover Girl, and they have such an exciting sound that is like a major serotonin boost. If you are in the Los Angeles area, you can catch them out here at the Lodge Room performing a live show on December 10th. I'm Tyler Boogie Boudreaux with you on 89.9 KCRW. Let's get into some music from Westside Cowboys. This is Dobro.

0: Thursday night on 89.9 KCRW. I'm your groove captain, Tyler Boogie Boudreau, and you are hearing local jazz from LA drummer producer Bobby featuring Miguel Atwood Ferguson. This is Give Me the Light. I got a bunch of good music queued up for you and I to dig in together on tonight's journey, including sounds from LA psych rockers The Spirals, indie artist Way Dynamic, and Sons of Sevilla, whose second full length is out now, produced by Skin Shape. We'll get into the sexy psych soul track Midnight Glow right here on 89.9 KCRW.
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Thursday night on 89.9 KCRW. This one is for the late night drivers out there, watching the city pass them by, beaming in the headlights, and just looking out the windows. This is Translation by Teen Days. And it just feels so good in the night.

cruising along to the sounds of Teen Days. Once again, this is Translation on 89.9 KCRW. I'm Tyler Boogie Boudreaux. You also heard Way Dynamic in the set, Australian indie rocker. I played the track The Others for you, and you can see Way Dynamic live here in Los Angeles. He has two shows booked at Sit the Cat Auditorium in South Pasadena on February 27th and 28th. You also heard from LA-based psych garage rock trio The Spirals. That was their new single, All in My Mind. Once again, I'm your girl, your groove captain, Tyler Boogie Boudreaux. Up next in our journey together, we'll enjoy some Home Alone time with Brain Story and their new psych soul single. Take a swim in the sunshine of the new record from Jungle, and we'll stay on that D with Johnny Blue Skies, aka Sturgill Simpson's side project.

0: And later in the second hour, you'll have the chance to win a pair of tickets to see the Alalas at Farmhouse Collective in Riverside on Friday, October 23rd. 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

Sounds from Quantic on 89.9 KCRW. The new single, Subterraneo. And this followed Johnny Blue Skies with Stay On That. That is my favorite track from the new record he put out, Mutiny After Midnight. It's just funky soul goodness. Puts a sway in your hips, stink face. It just makes you want to dance in a crowd. To Johnny Blue Skies, aka Sturgill Simpson's side project, Alter Ego. You also heard Jungle in this set with Sunshine. That's the title track of their new record. And guess what? They are coming here to the station tomorrow morning to be special guests on Morning Becomes Eclectic with Novena Carmel. That's tomorrow, Friday, October 9th. In the 10 o'clock hour, and that's ahead of their headline show at Crypto.com Arena this Saturday night, October 10th, with Rio Costa opening the night. You'll hear from them a little bit later on in the show. I'm Tyler Boogie Boudreau, your Thursday night groove captain. This is KCRW Santa Monica, Los Angeles, KDRW Santa Barbara, KCRI Indio Palm Springs, KCRU Oxnard Ventura, and KCRY Mojave. 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We're launching into the next chapter of tonight's journey with new music from Fontaine's DC, who are just taking over the world. They are massive. And they're about to release their new record, Dopamine Chamber, on October 16th. Dropped a new single this week that we will get into. Plus, you'll also hear new music from Tricky and Twisted Teens out of New Orleans and new post-punk from Dummy. And we'll be giving away 5 pairs of tickets to see the A La La's at Farmhouse Collective in Riverside on Friday, October 23rd. So much goodness happening here with you and I on the Thursday Boogie, 89.9 KCRW.

0: The effects of redistricting loom large over Alabama, where Republicans have redrawn congressional maps in their favor. NPR talked with three generations of activists about their concerns.
1: We also feel like there's no one out there to advocate for us. It's no other choice but to go vote.
0: I'm Ilse Chang. 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

And that was Tricky and Mitch Sanders with Because I Don't Know on 89.9 KCRW. It's from his new record, Different When It's Silent. You also heard Jagged Baptist Club getting Jazz Cooner remix, Physical Surveillance. I'm Tyler Boogie Boudreau. Coming up here in Los Angeles, Topanga Canyon Soul Funk Collective Sun Suede and jazz artist Cassowary will perform at Gold Diggers for the Autumn Boogie Down happening Saturday, October 24th. I'm DJing outdoors in between and after the show. And to get a little taste of the night, here's Sun Suede with Slow on 89.9 KCRW.

I'm Tyler Boogie Boudreaux here with you on 89.9 KCRW, transporting us to the shores of Sao Paulo. This is Samba do Miles. And Miles is the LA jazz artist that goes by Cassowary. Gonna be live at Gold Diggers on Saturday, October 24th for the Autumn Boogie Down with Sun Suede performing as well. You heard them before this with Slow. Really excited about that one. I'll be DJing at the doors in between, and after the show, there'll be a dance party. And I'd love to see you on the dance floor. It's a Thursday night boogie. Up next in our journey together, you'll hear new music from the Twisted Teens, the hot garage rock duo out of New Orleans, who have their third record dropping this year. And I'm talking about their third record of the year, dropping soon on Sub Pop Records. You'll also hear new music from Rio Costa, and we'll be giving away tickets to the Alalas at Farmhouse Collective in Riverside on Friday, October 23rd. So stay close for how you can enter the giveaway for your chance to win. It's you, me, and the Thursday Boogie on 89.9 KCRW.

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0: Hey, hey, it's Novena Carmel. 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

That was Rio Costa on 89.9 KCRW with their latest offering called Slowly. Rio Costa will be here in Los Angeles opening the Crypto.com arena on Saturday, October 10th with Jungle headlining. And once again, Jungle will be here in the studio tomorrow morning on Morning Becomes Eclectic with Novena Carmel in the 10 a.m. hour. I'm Tyler Boogie Boudreaux. Another artist making their way down the coast to play up in Topanga Canyon is the Cormorants, a new band featuring Clay Finch from Apache. Here's their song, Cormorant Queen, on 89.9 KCRW.

Alala's on 89.9 KCRW. This is Snakes of Hydra from their new record, Sirenas. All instrumentals in their classic surf, psych rock, sandy wavy sound. Alala's are playing in Riverside on October 23rd, and we have 5 pairs of tickets to give away right now. Download the KZRW app and tap the win tab to enter. If you haven't won anything from us in the past 90 days, you are eligible to win a pair of tickets to Alala's at the Farmhouse Collective on Friday, October 23rd. These tickets are available to 5 lucky winners and are non-transferable. And good luck. Ahead of this, you heard the Cormorants, the Cormorant Queen. And they will be at Endless Color in Topanga Canyon this Sunday, October 11th. And on October 23rd, Alala's are at the Farmhouse Collective. And opening that show is Sam Blasucci of Mapache. So this month, you could see the two halves that make the whole of California cosmic country duo Mapache. I'm Tyler Boogie Boudreau, your Thursday night groove captain. For the final adventure of tonight's journey, we sail to the post-punk cityscapes from Dummy, whose new record, Do You Love the Color of the Sky, drops next Friday, October 16th. You'll hear their latest single, April Limousine, which beautifully expresses that question. An apt title for the sound that they express. You'll also hear new music from LA psych rockers Death Valley Girls, who will be rocking Scribble in Highland Park tomorrow night, with emerging local band CCTV opening the show. Stay tuned to the Thursday Boogie on 89.9 KCRW.

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10: 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April Limousine is the title of this track. Let's take the journey together. Once again, this is Dummy.

was CCTV on 89.9 KCRW with their track Heat Slut. I am Tyler Boogie Boudreaux, and CCTV is going to be at Scribble tomorrow night, opening for Death Valley Girls. Now let's hear one from Death Valley Girls. This is their new single, Message from the Venus Flower.

0: And as we make our way back into the harbor, after a beautiful journey around the world, around genres and space and time, we land with the music of Surprise Chef. This is their new single, Tadpoles, on 89.9 KCRW. Thanks so much for rocking with me on a Thursday night for our weekly Sonic Rendezvous. It's me and you. I'm Tyler Boogie Boudreaux. You can connect with me on Instagram at Boogie Boudreaux. And this is KCRW Santa Monica, Los Angeles, KDRW Santa Barbara, KCRI Indio Palm Springs, KCRU Oxnard Ventura, and KCRY Mojave, NPR for Southern California, a community service of Santa Monica College with independent journalism and music discovery, freedom of expression funded by you. 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It's Immersion, a collaborative project that first emerged in the early 1990s. They're bringing those DJ skills right here to KCRW as our DJs in residence, and you can only get the mix right here on 89.9 KCRW. Keep listening, the music plays on all night long. I'll catch you next week, next time. Keep it groovy.
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0: broadcasting from Brighton. Yes, indeed, we are broadcasting from Brighton, but somehow by the magic of radio being received loud and clear in California. My name is Colin Newman, and together with my partner in life and crime, Mark Spiegel, we're bringing you this week's special KCRW version of our Swimming in Sound radio show.
1: Yeah, welcome. So we open the show with Nups, Visage and Scratchy, with the track Stepping on Toes from their Stepping on Toes EP. And yes, we played it last week, but I'll repeat the information about it. The high-energy title track of Bristol producer Nup's second EP on the 1985 Music label, which is Alex Perez's label. The track is collaboration with French collective Visage and UK MC Scratchy, fusing heavyweight low-end drum and bass jungle rhythm on 170 BPM.
0: Yeah, that is a tune, isn't it?
1: Yep. And after that, by contrast, we play Henry Parker with the track He Always Drew Cloth. It's from the Dark Peak EP, and Henry Parker music spans psych folk to folk rock to traditional music rooted in sound that draws from the 60s and 70s artists such as Michael Chapman, Trees, and Bert Jansch.
0: Okay, so next up is something new from Chastity Belt, and the track is called Pavement, and it's from a single called I Could Say Less / Pavement. It's a double A-side, and the text is seemingly following familiar downbeat Chastity Belt themes of disillusionment and resignation. And all we know right now is it seems to be a one-off, and there doesn't seem to be any album announcement

There was Anish Kumar with the track Come On, Let's Get It. And since the release of his debut EP Postcard in 2022, Anish Kumar has emerged as a

0: incorporating elements into his signature mix of analog warmth and rough edge sampling. He played at Glastonbury, Primavera Sound, Lost Village, Dialed In, Fortets, Aldeia and Field Day.
1: Yeah, and that's a real banger, that one, I must say. I was very, very pleased when Malka turned it up. We do like to play bangers on this show. Okay, so next up is a Dutch artist, and we do play a lot of Dutch artists on this show. I mean, this is one that I'd never heard of before, but Malka had already come across them. They're called F-I-E-P, I think that might be pronounced, Feep. And the track is similarly strangely titled. It's 7EBRA, which I presume means zebra, and it's from their upcoming album Famous Thoughts, coming out on January 29th. Yeah, that's the first thing we're playing that's going to be released next year, I think. They're from Amsterdam, and it says on their Bandcamp that they write captivating, distinct indie pop anthems that are both outgoing and introspective. Viri Susanna Driessen's songcraft has a distinct ear for great hooks, but also a unique narrative quality. Her music reveals the inward thoughts as frequently as the outward scream, the restlessness, the doubts, the musings, and most of all, the dreams.

0: That was Henrik Lindstrand and Kasper Bjork with the track Lantern. It's from the Canopy album. Yes, we played a track from it before. Pianist Henrik Lindstrand and electronic producer Kasper Bjork's collaboration was born from a chance meeting at a mutual friend's wedding.
1: Yeah, we described that last week, and rather beautiful stuff it is, and I'm sure we'll play more tracks on that album. So next up, AKDK. Yeah, we play a lot of AKDK on this show, and for a reason, because they are like one of the best bands you can see live, and they're friends. That doesn't mean to say we just play music by our friends, it just happens that they are friends who make great music. The track is called Fault Lines, and it's from their upcoming mini album called Brain Machine. It's going to be out on Extreme Music Library Limited on the 6th of November.

0: That was the operator sound incorporated with the track Space Age Switchboard, in bracket Please Hold, from the album Esoteric Audio for Space Age Witchcraft, out on the 2nd of October. Following a handful of limited singles, the operator Sound Incorporator is back with a full debut album released on the UK label Library of the Occult 21st Century Library Music Series. Esoteric Audio for Space Age Witchcraft was tracked straight to tape using modular synths and old electronic organ and basic rhythm boxes. Expect that classic 60-70 space age lounge vibe, but twisted into something dark, occult, and beamed straight from 1970s planetarium. It's weird, because if you see the way the label aesthetic is, it looks quite dark.
1: Yeah, it's
0: but the music is light.
1: Yeah, the music is very light, and but Esoteric Audio for Space Age Witchcraft, whatever that means. I think there might be some humour going on there, but still. So next up, we're going to play Milan 93, somebody called 9ICK. Is that sick? I don't know. And Morris Sachs, all one word, with a track called Adora from the EP A Garden Between Us. Yeah, we played something from Milan 93 last week. And it says here, when it comes to fusing electronica and jazz, few do it like the trio of Morris Sachs, 9ICK, and Milan 93. All three are known for their distinctive soundscapes, but bringing them together allows for plenty of complementary overlaps in their sounds to emerge. 9ICK brings his softly evolving vibe to the table. Milan 93 draws from his focal point of exploring fill-laden grooves and a myriad of emotive sensibilities, while Morris Sachs draws on an extensive musicality that exists at the corner of jazz, electronic and experimental music. Milan 93 said, "This is of course subjective, but Rodora is my favourite track on the project. The gliding sax and syncopated piano lead line feels like an instant classic to me. While it rarely reprises throughout the tune, that opening moment leaves me wanting more and listening intently for its return."

0: There was Nervous Rios with the track Malvada from the Nervous Rios album. Nervous Rios is a new project born from meeting of Colombia's iconic Canaloon de Timbiqui, led by unmistakable voice of Lidia Gungora and the Toulouse-based trio Reco, known for the exploration of trance-driven rhythm from South America and beyond. The collaboration fuses ancestral Afro-Colombian tradition with electronic and amplified sound, and the music bridges continents, echoing West Africa, Caribbean, and sweaty clubs of Europe.
1: Yeah, Nuevos Rios means new rivers. So next up is a track we played before. It's Flowing by Maya Ongaku from their album Nothing Space Music. And it says here that Maya Ongaku has always been searching for what exists just beyond the edge of perception. Since forming in the seaside town surrounding Enoshima, the trio has followed a path guided less by intention than intuition, allowing songs, ideas and experiences to emerge through a process they describe as spontaneous occurrence. Well, it's something in Japanese, but it translates as that. Nothing Space Music is the deepest expression of that philosophy to date. The album is a meditation on presence, perception, and the possibility of rediscovering the world through attentive listening.

0: there was Snooper with their new single Mouth Closed. They released their album Worldwide last year, and they followed it with some singles, but it's not clear whether it's a part of upcoming album. And yeah, this track is a banger.
1: Yeah, it was described by critics as pummeling pogo jam. I think Snooper are just getting more conceptual and less punk as they go along, which I think is a good thing. They're always pretty conceptual, actually.
0: Really? I mean, the music doesn't sound very conceptual.
1: There is something about the way it's put together.
0: Yeah, but in the end, it's just in your face, fast and short.
1: I love the in-the-face nature of it. So next up is an artist called Stones Taro and a track called Doorkeeper from his Physics EP. He's a Kyoto-based DJ and producer known for his genre-bending approach to electronic music. He fuses elements of UKG, breakbeats, house and jungle. He's had a monthly show on Rinse FM since 2024.

told me.

0: There was Kulu's Cafe with the track Howlite from the Crystal Bonsai Tree album. And Kulu's Cafe from Brooklyn is a lo-fi ambient music project created by the multi-instrumentalist Kulu, featuring calming therapeutic blend of mellow trumpet lines, gentle guitar picking, ambient field recording, and a soft lo-fi beats designed for deep focus, stress relief, and sleep. Yeah, it's very popular on YouTube and TikTok. I guess people need relaxing music.
1: So we're going to finish this short 1 hour show with Immersion again, and we're continuing to play tracks from What Is Lost Will Return, our new album. We're going to play now We Don't Need Your Validation. It was actually the first single from the release, so those of you that listen to our regular show have heard this a few times already. And just re-announce the dates. The first two are presented by this very radio station, and that is on the 12th of January 27 at the Casbah in San Diego, and on the 13th of Jan at Zebulon in Los Angeles. So make sure you don't miss those. And then following on, 14th of Jan, Gray Area in San Francisco, 16th of Jan, Mississippi Studios in Portland, and 17th of Jan, the Sunset Tavern in Seattle. And ticket links for all those shows can be found on the Immersion website, immersionhq.uk. And otherwise, if you'd like to hear the long version of this show, it's at swimminginsound.com. Meanwhile, all that remains is to say thanks for listening, and see you again next week, same time, same place, different music.
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2: This is KCRW. My name is Thomas Dolby, and I will be your guest resident DJ for the month of December. I call this set punky, jazzy, bish. First bit's kind of punky, a bit jazzy, and the third bit is just, well, bish.

The other day I was sitting next to a teenage goth on the London Tube and I said to her, "Do you have any idea where this all started? It was long before you were born." And she said, "You're just a sad old man." You're just a sad old man.

I used to follow this band all over South London and stand in the front row praying their keyboard player would drop dead so I could be the hero. Alas, it was not to be.

I beg you to go on YouTube and do a search for Single Bed on Top of the Pops. It's a real time warp. Well, the biggest influence on my early life, apart from punk and Nusha Fox, was jazz. But it couldn't be just any jazz.

Brazilian maestro Joel Gilberto, and those stunning string arrangements were by Johnny Mandel, who also wrote the theme music to MASH. And now one of my favourite electro-pop bands, Venus Hum.

That is one of the all-time great loops. And for years it bugged the heck out of me. Where did they get that sample from? And then I figured it out. I was watching a James Bond marathon one night, and you know that creepy scene where one of his girls gets murdered and her entire body is painted gold? Well, next time you watch it, it might just remind you of the Sneaker Pimps.

I miss you, Jerry. This is Thomas Dolby. I've been your resident guest DJ on KCRW, and I'm going to wrap it up now with this one by the Mavericks. Tune in again next week for another guest DJ set.

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0: You want to do some singing? I think we need to shout something.
1: Yeah.
0: Should we shout? I liked your indie live.
1: You're the indie skull in school, and that's why I can't date you.
0: Yeah.
1: Yeah. Okay. I think we like. Yeah. How would you shout? Would you shout first? And then shout. Because I've already got a preset idea of how it would go.

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0: Good morning. Ukraine is taking back land from Russia. They call the offensive Operation Vivaldi. How are they advancing across deadly ground using robots and drones? Joanna Kakissis reports in Morning Edition from NPR News. President Trump made an explicit connection between the war in Iran and the midterm election. I'm Michelle Martin.
1: And I'm Steve Inskeep. He said in writing he will not attack Iran at all until the midterms, when many voters are judging an unpopular war. Also, the Nobel Peace Prize goes to a South African lawyer and judge. She defended Nelson Mandela, then became a judge at the International Criminal Court. It's Friday, October 9th. This day in 2012, the Taliban tried to kill the activist Malala Yousafzai. She survived and later received the Nobel Peace Prize. The news is next.
2: Live from NPR News in Washington, I'm Korva Coleman. This year's Nobel Peace Prize has been awarded to former UN Human Rights Chief Navi Pillay. The Norwegian Nobel Committee says she is being honored for efforts to promote peace through international law. It says that Pillay has worked to make sure that war crimes, crimes against humanity, and genocide are prosecuted. Hurricane Isaias is expected to make landfall later today on Alabama's Gulf Coast. NPR's Debbie Elliott is tracking the storm from the nearby Florida Panhandle.
3: Forecasters with the National Hurricane Center are saying this could be a very dangerous hurricane when it makes landfall, potentially with winds topping 100 miles an hour, life-threatening storm surge somewhere between 5 and 7 feet.
2: NPR's Debbie Elliott reporting. A U.S. Immigration and Customs Enforcement agent shot an immigrant in New York City late yesterday. A young boy was in the man's car at the time of the shooting. Police say the wounded man is conscious and was treated at a nearby hospital. Steve Kastenbaum reports from New York City. This triggered protests and calls for ICE to leave the city.
4: Police pushed back protesters as they surrounded a law enforcement vehicle trying to leave Upper Manhattan, where the shooting took place. Its window had been shattered. In a written statement, Mayor Zoran Mamdani called the shooting an unconscionable and incredibly serious situation, and he demanded that the president end all ICE enforcement actions in New York. Governor Kathy Hochul said she expressed outrage in a call with President Trump. The Department of Homeland Security said in a statement that ICE agents were attempting to arrest a man from the Dominican Republic with a prior criminal conviction and several arrests. They didn't say why he was shot. For NPR News, I'm Steve Kastenbaum in New York.
2: A top Democratic senator is warning the Iran war is spiraling out of control. Chris Murphy is back from a trip to Saudi Arabia and Qatar. NPR's Michelle Kellerman reports he is accusing the Trump administration of covering up the damage.
5: In a video news conference after returning to Washington, Senator Murphy says he visited the U.S. Embassy in Riyadh, which was damaged in drone attacks early in the war, and he saw the damage to Qatar's energy infrastructure. But the Pentagon would not allow him to see U.S. military bases, and he calls that absolutely outrageous.
6: This is a really dangerous moment when the administration is giving its middle finger to the Congress, pretending as if we are totally irrelevant.
5: The Democrat from Connecticut says for now the Trump administration is getting away with it, but that could change after midterm elections. Michelle Kellerman, NPR News, the State Department.
2: You're listening to NPR News from Washington. Defense Secretary Pete Hegseth says the U.S. military will show the execution of a condemned man by firing squad. Hegseth says Nidal Hassan's death will be live streamed in early December. Hassan killed 13 people at Fort Hood in 2009. A new survey shows a growing number of Medicare recipients use artificial intelligence to compare plans during open enrollment this month. NPR's Windsor Johnston reports scams and inaccurate information could put those shopping for coverage at risk.
7: The survey by eHealth found 61% of Medicare beneficiaries plan to use AI to compare coverage. Whitney Stidham is the company's vice president of consumer enablement. She says AI can help explain confusing terms, but may lack current information about which doctors and prescriptions a plan covers. She also warns shoppers about suspicious calls.
8: If an unexpected caller calls and asks you for your Medicare number or financial information and pressures you for immediate action, hang up and verify who you're dealing with.
7: She also recommends verifying AI's answers directly with Medicare or the insurance company. Windsor Johnston, NPR News.
2: The U.S. Army has found several systematic errors contributed to a deadly crash near Reagan National Airport in 2025. 67 people were killed when a passenger jet collided with an Army Black Hawk helicopter. The Army report has not been publicly released. This is NPR.
9: 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Now playing in theaters.

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0: It's Morning Edition from NPR News. I'm Michelle Martin.
1: And I'm Steve Inskeep. Ukraine has launched a new military offensive against Russian invaders, deploying the latest technology and an ironic name.
0: The offensive is named after a classical composer, and it's designed to endure on a battlefield where human beings can hardly survive. It uses both drones and robots.
1: NPR's Joanna Kakissis is following this from Kyiv. Hi, Joanna.
2: Hey, Steve.
1: How does this offensive work?
2: So this is part of a complex counteroffensive near the eastern city of Lyman. Ukraine's 3rd Army Corps planned it for months. The military says its soldiers used electronic warfare and aerial drones to blind Russian reconnaissance, and then they destroyed Russian firepower and supply routes. And then after that, they sent in land robots, which are these unmanned ground vehicles that look like small trucks, to weaken Russian positions. And then assault groups went in to clear those positions. Now, the Ukrainians say they took back roughly 68 square miles, and that's about 3 times the size of Manhattan.
1: Okay, sounds impressive, although we should note there have been offensives and counteroffensives before, and the lines maybe don't move ultimately that much. Is this operation still underway?
2: Well, yes, it is. The commander of the 3rd Army Corps, Andriy Beletsky, said last month that the counteroffensive is called Operation Vivaldi. It's a reference to the Italian composer's famous violin concertos of the Four Seasons. And you've probably heard it. Bum, bum, bum, bum,
1: ba-da-da.
2: You know it.
1: Exactly. Yeah.
2: Many people know it. And Beletsky says this counteroffensive is just in its first season. And now in this video by the 3rd Army Corps, a soldier who uses the call sign Jackson, as is customary in the Ukrainian military, he says they continue to destroy Russian troops there. He's saying as soon as they appear on our land, we catch up to them very quickly and we neutralize them.
1: What makes this movement important?
2: Well, it's happening in the Donbas region, which Russia has been fighting since 2014 to take from Ukraine. Russia occupies much of the region, but is pressing for Ukraine to give up the rest of it as part of any peace deal. Ukraine has refused. Operation Vivaldi shows that a Russian sweep of Donbas is not inevitable, and that the Ukrainians can make breakthroughs on a battlefield that is just saturated with drones.
1: Joanna, I just want to remember that Russian missiles and drones continue flying over that front line and continue hitting Ukrainian cities.
2: Yeah, that's right. Just yesterday, there was just this horrific strike on a public bus in Kramatorsk. This is one of 2 fortress cities in the Donbas that the Ukrainians still control. The Russians dropped guided aerial bombs on the city, hitting the bus, and at least 30 people were killed and dozens more were injured, according to local authorities.
1: How are people managing those continued attacks on civilians?
2: Well, you know, some are leaving cities that are under attack, and that includes Kyiv, where I live. And Ukrainian authorities say Russian strikes are also destroying energy and water facilities, causing outages and shortages. The Ukrainians say it's part of a wider campaign by Russia to make Ukrainian cities unlivable.
1: Okay. NPR's Joanna Kakissis in Kyiv. Thanks for the update.
2: You're welcome.
0: For more on this, we've called Christina Harward. She is the Russia deputy team lead at the Institute for the Study of War. That's a nonpartisan public policy research organization. Its Russia team produces daily assessments of Russia's full-scale invasion of Ukraine. Good morning. Thanks for joining us.
3: Thanks, Michelle. Great to be here.
0: So how significant are the gains that Ukraine has made with Operation Vivaldi?
3: So they are absolutely very significant. Not only in the innovation and the creativity we've seen and the tactics that they've employed, but also with the months and months of planning that it seemingly went into preparing the battlefield for these counterattacks and then the subsequent liberations of these territories. But also, if you kind of zoom out, this Operation Vivaldi, at least the bits of it that have been divulged so far by the Ukrainian military, have really disrupted some major Russian plans that they were hoping to achieve in the coming months and year in terms of how they were going to take the fortress belt, right? So that heavily fortified, heavily defended backbone of Ukraine's defense in Donetsk Oblast. Now that the Ukrainians have eliminated this salient up here in the area near Lyman, these Russian plans have really gone out the window. The Russian military command is having to go back to the drawing board and figure out what they're going to do now.
0: So I take your point about the planning that went into this, the creativity that this demonstrates, the success of this, taking back an area the size of 3 Manhattans, as we just heard. But Russia is still occupying far more than that. Can this be scaled up?
3: Yep, that's absolutely the question I think we're all looking here. to answer. Now, the one thing I'll note is we are starting to see trickles of information that the Ukrainians are counterattacking and even starting to retake some territory a little bit more to the south, so due east of Slavyansk and Kramatorsk. Unsure if this is a part of Operation Vivaldi, if this is another season, this might be another operation that we're seeing unfold. But nonetheless, it does seem the Ukrainians are able to keep pushing in other areas beyond the area where Operation Vivaldi began. The other thing I would note is General Beletsky, who is overseeing Operation Vivaldi, is now going to be commanding a much larger area. So we're definitely going to want to keep an eye out on what he does in the coming months as he takes over this larger area for command.
0: So while Ukraine is making gains on the ground, Russia is intensifying its airstrikes, as we just heard, with sometimes, you know, just really devastating results. Who would you say has the upper hand?
3: So the strikes are likely going to be very difficult this winter. Russia has a couple new types of technology that are very much exploiting and leveraging as best they can to try to make these strikes as devastating as they can to Ukrainian infrastructure, civilian life, Ukrainian economy, etc. They are very aware that Ukraine has a shortage of Patriot interceptors and has had a shortage for many months now. But they also are starting to use new types of drones and almost quasi-cruise missiles that they've debuted recently that fly incredibly fast and are very difficult for now for the Ukrainians to down. Now, obviously, again, the Ukrainians are very innovative. They're rather quick in their research and development plans, processes. So we are seeing them already starting to field test and hopefully soon deploy at scale some of these countermeasures to these new faster drones and quasi-cruise missiles.
0: Ukraine's president warned when he was at the UN that Russia is preparing a winter offensive with strikes on the energy infrastructure that people need to survive the cold. You were just sort of hinting at that. Does Ukraine have the defense capabilities to meet new waves of Russian airstrikes?
3: So I think there are going to be parts of the Russian strike campaign that Ukraine will likely in the coming weeks and months be able to figure out how to rather effectively and efficiently and consistently defend against. So that's going to be the drones. The problem is still going to be the ballistic missiles. Again, just worldwide, there is that shortage of Patriot interceptors. And so that is really what Ukraine needs right now, particularly as it continues to work with its European partners to produce its own anti-ballistic air defense system that's not quite ready yet.
0: Apologies if I'm asking you to speculate, but do you think that NATO will provide this in the end?
3: I definitely think we're seeing from various NATO states working with Ukraine to give them what they can, completely understanding, I think they are, that this winter is likely to be particularly bad given the already very intense and targeted nature of the strike campaign. And Russia seems to be starting their strike against the energy grid earlier than ever this year.
0: So before we let you go, do you think this war can be won on the battlefield, or at the end of the day, does it still require a negotiated end with somebody perhaps like the U.S. as the kind of the mediator?
3: Yeah, so I think to answer that question, you know, the first thing to really think about is how do we even get Putin to think about stopping his war? And so we really need to negate his theory of victory. And right now, one of Putin's theories of victory is that he is convinced that his Russian forces, albeit slow and at incredible cost, can continue to advance all along the front line every day, all day. The Ukrainians are starting to show that that is not true. So if the Ukrainians keep this up and Putin gets reliable information about Ukrainian successes, he might have to rethink.
0: That's Christina Harwood. She's with the Institute for the Study of War. Thank you so much for these insights.
3: My pleasure. Thank you.
1: In this country, the National Hurricane Center Service... National Hurricane Center Service? I think that's a little wrong. National Hurricane Center says preparations for Hurricane Isaias should be rushed to completion because the weather will go downhill quickly today. Isaias is the first official hurricane in the Atlantic this year, and it's very late in the season for that. Hasn't happened this late in 60 years of modern record keeping. NPR's Lauren Sommer asked why.
4: It's been a very unusual hurricane season in the Atlantic this year.
5: Extremely quiet. Very long period without any hurricanes.
4: Susanna Camargo studies extreme weather at Columbia University. She says it's been unusual, but not unexpected.
5: This is not a surprise since we have had forecast of an El Niño.
4: Not just an El Niño, a super El Niño. El Niño is a naturally occurring climate pattern that kicks in every few years. It happens when the Pacific Ocean gets extremely warm around the equator, which sends ripple effects into the atmosphere and changes weather patterns globally. In the Atlantic, it changes the winds.
5: That's a problem because you can imagine, you know, you have some clouds, they're trying to organize and become a hurricane.
4: Storms that become hurricanes have to start spinning in that classic hurricane shape to really gain power.
5: If the winds are pushing the bottom part of those clouds to one direction and the top in another direction, it would be hard for those clouds to become more organized and become a hurricane.
4: The storms tend to get ripped apart, which means fewer Atlantic hurricanes during El Niño years. In the Pacific, it's been the opposite story. El Niños tend to mean more hurricanes there. Hawaii has had some close calls with several hurricanes this year, and the heavy rains and winds damaged communities on several islands. Some of the Pacific hurricanes are also examples of what scientists expect to see in a hotter climate with warmer oceans.
5: What we're seeing is very intense hurricanes. The Cat 4s, Cat 5s, and also how often they go through this, what we call rapid intensification, when they blow up in intensity very fast.
4: The warmer the ocean, the faster and stronger a hurricane can grow. Camargo says Hurricane Isaias could do some major damage due to rain and storm surge. And even if this year ends quietly in the Atlantic, no one should get too comfortable. After El Niños come La Niñas, which usually mean a more active Atlantic hurricane season. Lauren Sommer, NPR News.
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7: This is Morning Edition from NPR News. I'm Michelle Martin.
8: And I'm Steve Inske. President Trump's administration is still arguing in court over his bid to block the work of news organizations whose coverage he doesn't like. Last month, Trump had the White House aides revoke the press passes of more than 70 journalists who work for CNN, MS Now, and Politico. Those outlets took him to court, saying he was pretty obviously trampling on their freedom of speech and of the press, and a judge temporarily forced the White House to give those passes back. Then the judge heard arguments yesterday about what to do next, because the administration is persisting in its case. NPR media correspondent David Folkenflik is covering this. David, good morning.
9: Good morning, Steve.
8: Okay, Justice Department lawyers paid by taxpayer dollars went back into court to argue this case. What did they say?
9: So arguments made by Justice Department lawyer named Michael Velchek, and he stressed heavily the idea of national security, that these news outlets had essentially revealed things that could damage national security and that the administration had the right, essentially, to, once invoking that, strip these passes away and not really be questioned too much about it. Furthermore, he made an argument that the White House is a sacred space. President of the United States chooses who to invite in, whether they're dignitaries or regular citizens or journalists. We certainly saw President Trump in mid-September, the 18th, start blasting CNN, MS Now, and Politico for being too negative on him. He says, hey, you know, they can do that, but that doesn't mean they get to do that from here at the White House. Boom. He makes that announcement on Truth Social. He does it publicly. And within a day or two, they're banned. Their passes stripped.
8: Very, very interesting argument to be made by this president that one should be that the White House is sacred and one should be dignified there. But let's just set that aside. The
9: sure.
8: President is in charge. Why should he not be able to determine who comes in the door?
9: Well, you hinted at it in your introduction, of course. I mean, the first reason is the First Amendment, is that he has articulated his reason up front that he doesn't like what they're doing. He doesn't like the way they're covering him. He thinks they're being too negative. He's pointing to their content, the very nature of their coverage. And actually, give the president a little credit. He doesn't have to invite any of them in. Having granted those press passes, according to a lot of legal precedents about this very issue, he can't revoke it if he doesn't like their coverage. That's a First Amendment issue. Secondly, there's a question of due process. That's in the Fifth Amendment, which says you can't have something taken away from you from the government without some kind of notification and without a process to appeal it. And Ted Boutros is this distinguished First Amendment lawyer. He's argued on behalf of NPR in the past. He's arguing on behalf of these news outlets now. He says they're also making up reasons after the fact. He says the president is our best witness on this. You know, the Justice Department comes in here citing national security, but we know exactly why this is. And legal precedent suggests that it's a big enough deal to trample First and Fifth Amendment rights. Basically, if the government's shown to have done that, it loses because it's done what's called irreparable harm.
8: Okay, so what exactly is the judge being asked to rule on now?
9: So this judge is a Trump appointee, but he had issued a 2-week restraining order. He's extended it for 2 days, and that basically has said, hey, hold off. You have to restore these passes while I figure all this out. These outlets are saying, stop this permanently. And ultimately, his question is, can these news organizations cover the president of the United States the way they think is appropriate, or is it dependent on his whim? And all of these arguments, if you look at the presidential right, the question of national security, the question of, as they're arguing, that the presidency is more important than the courts, speak to an all-encompassing vision of presidential power.
8: NPR's David Folkenflik, thanks.
9: You bet.
7: It's time now for StoryCorps and a remembrance of the U.S. war in Afghanistan that began 20.

0: 5 years ago, Captain Ahmad Khalid Nuri was an Afghan special operations officer fighting alongside U.S. troops. Wida Sabr worked in Afghanistan's presidential palace. One night, Nuri showed up unexpectedly at Sabr's home to ask for her hand in marriage.
1: In our culture, it's very common for families to receive the proposals before marriage and to either accept or deny.
2: And my mom said no to you. My father served at the military. And I lost my dad when I was 13 years old. My mom, she's thinking, my daughter will become a widow because this man working with the Afghan special forces.
1: And I kept asking again and again.
2: And my mom said no to you.
1: But then Afghanistan collapsed.
2: I remember you called my mom and you said, I want to marry Wida tomorrow because we work with the government. If the Taliban find us, definitely they will kill us.
1: Yes.
2: And we organized the marriage for the next evening. I did not remember nothing, only that I said yes, yes, yes, yes. And after that, we become a husband and wife. And the next day you said, Wida, we should go to the airport. We only had one bag with our phone, passport, and documents. I remember every Taliban checkpoints. As much as I can, I try to cover my face by burqa, and I was so worried if Taliban capture you. We were lucky to escape that.
1: The very first day when we got here in the United States, I remember I was really broken. Losing my country was the very saddest event of my life.
2: Yes, I remember those tough days, but luckily, during this new life, we blessed with a daughter. And she makes my heart, my mind, my soul very calm.
1: Yes. When I have a tough day and I get back home and I see her with two teeth smiling, that helped me to forget what was hard. She's our cause now. I feel very proud as a man, a husband, now as a dad. And the reason why I am resilient today, why I continue to move forward and not give up, is because of you.
0: Ahmad Khalid Nuri and Wida Sabr, they live in Virginia with their 3-year-old daughter. Their interview is archived at the Library of Congress.
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7: Live from NPR News in Washington, I'm Dave Mattingly. Hurricane Isaias is now a Category 2 storm in the Gulf as it heads toward the coast of Alabama and the Florida Panhandle. Its top sustained winds are up to 110 miles per hour, just shy of major hurricane strength. Isaias is expected to make landfall tonight or early tomorrow. Up to 15 inches of rain are possible in some areas. Vice President Vance says 9 universities in the U.S. are being investigated over allegations they abused a visa program for international students. NPR's Franco Ordonez says the schools include Harvard and Yale.
8: Vance accused the 9 universities, which also included the University of Pittsburgh, Brown, and MIT, with bringing in students and researchers under J-1 visas at a rate much higher than the national average.
9: So something weird is going on at these universities. They're using these visas way too much. They're using them to undercut the wages of American grad students and American researchers, and it simply has to stop.
8: Vance said the universities are replacing American graduate students who would be making $20,000 more than a researcher on a J-1 visa. He called the actions a, quote, insult to the American worker and to the American way of life. The administration said that subpoenas have already been served. Franco Ordonez, NPR News, The White House.
7: This is NPR News. Curtis Flowers has died. The Mississippi man was at the center of a national debate on racial bias in jury selection after he was tried multiple times for the same crime and eventually had his death sentence tossed out by the U.S. Supreme Court. Gaylene James with Mississippi Public Broadcasting has more.
10: Curtis Flowers spent more than 22 years behind bars, wrongly accused of murder. Flowers, who was black, was charged in the 1996 killings of 4 people at a furniture store in Winona, Mississippi. Over the next 2 decades, prosecutors tried him 6 times. Then, in 2019, the Supreme Court threw out his conviction, ruling that prosecutors improperly excluded black jurors. Flowers was 26 when he was arrested. He was 50 when Mississippi dropped the charges against him in 2020. He was 56 when he died at home on Wednesday. No cause of death has been released. In a statement, lawyers for Curtis Flowers write, quote, his name is etched into the U.S. Supreme Court jurisprudence about what it means to fight for a fair trial free from racial bias in the selection of jurors. For NPR News, I'm Gaylene James in Jackson, Mississippi.
7: A judge on the International Court of Justice, Navi Pillay, is this year's winner of the Nobel Peace Prize. She's being honored for promoting peace and international law. I'm Dave Mattingly, NPR News in Washington.
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2: It's Morning Edition from NPR News. I'm Michelle Martin.
3: And I'm Steve Inskeep. President Trump made an announcement about the war in Iran on social media.
2: He explicitly linked the unpopular war to the midterm elections. And this is a quote: "We will not be attacking Iran at any time prior to the midterm elections to be held in the United States on November 3rd, unquote. Okay, why do that? Apparently, to refute reports that the White House is considering airstrikes against Iran before Election Day.
3: Okay, so the president is making this explicit connection between his decisions on a war involving the United States and his political fortunes at home. So let's bring in an expert on politics, NPR senior political editor and correspondent Domenico Montanaro. Good morning.
4: Hey there, Steve.
3: Okay, what is notable about this post?
4: I mean, it's a little surprising that any president at war would want to tip their hand in either direction and make any kind of declarative promise pledging not to strike. You know, if we asked at the Pentagon or White House, are you going to strike before the election, we'd be chided for asking such a silly question.
3: Yes.
4: Because they're not going to tell us in the media, right? But Trump doing this is a very clear sign that he knows this war has been bad for his party politically ahead of these midterms. The reality is more strikes and further engagement. It's a tough sell for an American audience, including for many in Trump's base. I mean, Trump explicitly promised to not get into foreign entanglements. He even said in his inaugural that his presidency might be measured by the wars he didn't get into. You know, prolonged unpopular wars we know can be and have been dangerous for any president and his party. Think about Iraq, Vietnam, Korea, and all of that's heightened even more in October of an election year when the president's already unpopular, the cost of living and gas prices are putting Republicans on their back foot across the country.
3: Yeah, so I'm thinking this through. The president says, don't worry about the war. I'm not going to remind you about the war until you vote for my party, and then maybe I'll resume the war after I get your vote. I mean, that seems to be the message here. But I was just out interviewing voters in the last few days, Domenico. They seem to be aware that there is a war on.
4: You know, this war is very unpopular if you look at public opinion. A recent AP-NORC poll, for example, found that 7 in 10 disapprove of how Trump is handling the war, and they say the war has not been worth fighting. Trump argues that it is worth it because he doesn't want Iran to have a nuclear weapon, though his rationale for this war certainly shifted quite a bit from the beginning of it. And it's hard to believe that this has been going on since February, much longer than promised. And historically in this country, wars that have dragged on have become major political problems for presidents.
3: I guess we should note also the president has said he is thinking the Iranians will be willing to settle with him after the midterm. So maybe he's hoping not to have to strike at all. But doesn't he face a historic problem here in terms of the popularity of this thing?
4: Yeah, he is. I mean, I wrote about this back in March, a few weeks after the war in Iran started, right after Trump had declared, quote, we won. Back then, there had been no real rally around the flag effect, as it's known in polling, when the country unifies and a president benefits, like when a country's attacked and the country feels compelled to respond. But this was a war of choice, and Americans have been war weary from decades in Afghanistan, Iraq, and Syria. When all this started, Trump's approval rating was sitting at 48% in an average of the polls. Now it's down to 37%. You know, it's a similar drop to what we saw, frankly, for President Biden after the chaotic withdrawal from Afghanistan. And he never really recovered, especially as he was also dealing with a difficult economy.
3: So what does this mean for the elections that are underway in some places?
4: Yeah, it's not great for Trump and the Republican Party. That's why you've seen several Republicans distancing themselves from the war and the president's policies in recent weeks. Most Republicans I talk to concede that they're probably going to lose the House majority, and they're trying to hang on to a majority in the Senate, having to be on defense in a lot of red states, which they never thought would be the case when this cycle started.
3: It's just amazing to think about an election that could be decided in Kansas or Iowa or Texas.
4: Exactly.
3: Domenico, thanks so much.
4: You're welcome.
3: That's NPR's Domenico Montanaro.
2: South African judge Navanethan Pillay has won this year's Nobel Peace Prize. In an announcement this morning, the Norwegian Nobel Committee said the award was for her efforts to promote peace and international law.
5: This year's laureate has been instrumental in ensuring that war crimes, crimes against humanity, and genocide are prosecuted.
2: NPR's Esme Nicholson is here to tell us more about Pillay. Esme, good morning.
6: Good morning, Michelle.
2: So what should we know?
6: Well, Navanethan Pillay, better known as Navi Pillay, is a South African human rights lawyer, as you say, who started her career defending Nelson Mandela. After apartheid, she became a judge on the International Criminal Tribunal for Rwanda, where she helped to establish groundbreaking legal precedents recognizing rape as an act of genocide. She chaired the UN Independent International Commission of Inquiry on the occupied Palestinian territory that concluded last year that Israel has committed genocide in Gaza. Israel has dismissed the report as scandalous. And today, 85-year-old Pillay is serving as a judge at the International Court of Justice in a case where Myanmar stands accused of genocide. Reacting to the news this morning from Nuremberg Court, where she happened to be, she expressed disbelief and insisted that as a judge and lawyer, she'd need to verify the news.
2: Of course. What else did the Nobel Committee say about why they chose her?
6: Well, the chair of the Norwegian Nobel Prize Committee, Jørgen Vatne Fridnes, said the common thread throughout Navi Pillay's work is her courage and integrity in fighting for a global international order. He was speaking at the Nobel Institute in Oslo this morning. Here he is.
5: Navi Pillay has also contributed to strengthen the institutions of international law. Her independence, her expertise, and steadfastness have made her one of the most respected international jurists of our time.
6: He praised her firm moral compass and her work that shows, quote, legal measures can prevent acts of war. Here he is again.
5: This year's laureate has significantly enlarged the scope and impact of international law.
2: And people may remember that last year the winner was the Venezuelan opposition leader, Maria Corina Machado. She later presented her prize to President Trump days after his missions to seize then-President Nicolas Maduro. Do you see a wider message in this year's selection?
6: Well, I think Nobel Committee Chair Friedman has made it quite clear that this really is about a broader concern for the erosion of the post-war legal order, of which, of course, the rule of law is an essential part. And he said that peace requires justice. And, of course, Trump lobbied hard for himself last year, and it's believed he was nominated again this year. But the prize typically recognises the quieter work of individuals or institutions striving to achieve peace, durable peace. And this year's prize honours a woman who has fought to foster and maintain an internationally recognised normative order based on international law. And that is by no means easy, as armed conflicts reach record levels across the world and become increasingly complex and protracted. The Nobel Committee's decision could be seen as a stance against the Trump administration, which has vowed to dismantle the International Criminal Court.
2: That is NPR's Esme Nicholson in Berlin. Esme, thank you.
6: Thank you, Michelle.
2: This is NPR News.

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2: Good morning, I'm Steve Inskeep. 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A CNN reporter asked why. 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A software bug has been taking that song higher. 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
4: It's Morning Edition from NPR News. I'm Michelle Martin.
2: And I'm Steve Inskeep. Good morning. Colleges are adding some new majors to attract new students and maybe adapt to a changing job market. Here are our colleagues, Waylon Wong and Ricky Mulvey at the Indicator for Planet Money.
5: Eddie Hernandez is a professor in human anatomy and physiology at UT San Antonio. His students call him Dr. H, so we will too. Dr. H said conversations about a new health sciences degree program started a few years ago.
6: We have a fantastic biology degree, but it seemed a little broad, and it also seemed like it didn't reflect our specific population of students.
7: Students like Case Brown. A few months ago, Dr. H told Case, guess what? The college has this new major. It checks off all the prereqs that you need for medical school, plus you'll get more tailored courses that will prepare you for an actual career as a doctor.
8: Dr. H came to me, he was like, hey, Case, this is new. This is how it benefits you. I was like, cool, sign me up.
7: Dr. H says by his last count, there are around 500 undergraduates in the current cohort.
5: And he says that if these future doctors and physician's assistants stay in Texas to build the careers, that will be another win for the program.
7: And sustainable careers are the ultimate goal of these new degrees. That puts programs without a clear pathway to a job on the chopping block.
5: The last decade or so has already been hard for the liberal arts in the U.S. The number of bachelor's degrees awarded in humanities is down 30% since 2012. That's according to the American Academy of Arts and Sciences.
7: Jason Fox is the chief academic officer at the Savannah College of Art and Design in Savannah, Georgia. Jason's college has art right there in its name, and yet it still has to make tough calls about what programs to keep. This year, the college stopped accepting new enrollees in sculpture. Jason says the decisions come down to jobs and earnings potential.
9: These aren't economic decisions as much as they were either A, we weren't delivering on the promise, or B, there was no promise to deliver on because there was no market out there for it.
5: On the flip side, Jason and other administrators at SCAD realized a few years ago that there would be a huge market for college graduates with training in AI.
7: Jason started talking to people at both SCAD and in industries like film and fashion.
5: So in September of 2025, SCAD launched a new major in applied AI. NVIDIA came on board as a corporate partner.
7: The school says the program should equip students for careers in designing AI products and machines. Jason says the number one metric that the college looks at is the employment rate of graduates. And it's hard to justify programs that don't lead to sustainable careers.
9: If you're offering generalized degrees, especially in a specialty university like ours, it begs the question, okay, what am I going to do next? And at the undergraduate level, I don't think education consumers today are comfortable with that.
7: Education consumers. Now, that's an interesting term, but it makes sense given the escalating cost of higher education. Students and their families want a monetary return on investment. And SCAD isn't alone in adding AI to its roster of degrees. There are around 80 AI majors being offered in the U.S. right now, according to a tracker from Northeastern University.
5: But all is not lost for the liberal arts. UCLA has a new department of digital humanities. The school says students will use digital tools to explore what it means to be human.
7: Ricky Mulvey,
5: Waylon Wong, NPR News.
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2: 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I'm Steve Inskeep.
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0: From Marketplace in Washington, I'm Kimberly Adams. The Trump administration announced yesterday it will no longer allow Microsoft, Adobe, and a handful of other companies to sponsor foreign workers for green cards, at least for now. The administration is accusing them of abusing the system and hiring foreign workers instead of American ones. Here's Vice President J.D. Vance speaking at a press conference yesterday.
2: Our message to Microsoft and to any other foreign or domestic corporation is quite simple. We obviously want you to thrive in the United States of America. We want people to invest in the United States of America, particularly the American technology sector. We are the biggest boosters of your industry. We want you to continue to grow and to employ a lot of people, but we want you to employ American workers. And so our message to Microsoft is you're a great American company, but you've got to hire great American workers.
0: The Trump administration also announced an investigation into 9 universities, accusing them of abusing the J-1 temporary student visa program. This all follows a new rule the Department of Homeland Security proposed earlier this week that would raise the fee for international students who want to stay in the U.S. and work temporarily after graduation through the optional practical training program. The fee for that program is $500 right now. The administration wants to raise it to $70,000. Marketplace's Samantha Fields has more.
3: More than half of international students stay and work after they graduate through the optional practical training program.
4: It's a really important bridge for international student graduates who want to stay and work in the United States.
3: Julia Gillette at the Migration Policy Institute says OPT allows them to extend their student visa and work for a year, or up to 3 if they're in science or tech, and build relationships with potential employers.
4: U.S. employers like to hire people that they know and like, especially if they're going to pay to sponsor somebody for a visa.
3: Under the proposed rule, Clay Harmon at AIRSI, the Association of International Enrollment Management, says universities would have to pay $70,000 per student for OPT.
5: I imagine there would only be very few institutions who could even remotely entertain the notion of being able to cover that cost.
3: The option to stay and work after graduation is a big draw for a lot of international students.
5: It tends to be a major factor in the sort of individual ROI calculations that a lot of students do about whether the cost of a U.S. degree ends up being worth it in the end for them.
3: If OPT becomes hard to get, he says it's likely fewer students would choose to study in the U.S. I'm Samantha Fields for Marketplace.
0: Let's do the numbers. The FTSE in London is up 0.8%. Dow, S&P, and NASDAQ futures are up in the 0 to 0.7% range, with the Dow future up just 9 points. The 10-year Treasury yield is up at 5.26%.
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0: If you can't beat 'em, eat 'em. That's the rallying cry behind a small business in northern Minnesota that harvests and sells to people in restaurants an invasive species of crayfish, or crawfish, or crawdads, depending on where you're from. As Minnesota Public Radio's Dan Crocker reports, it's a way to help both local lakes and make a little cash.
6: Yusef Oris steers his small boat across Caribou Lake, lined by rocks and pine trees. He pulls into a bay, kills the motor, and pulls up a trap.
7: Ooh, this is a pretty full basket. This is probably a solid pound of crayfish right here. That's a meal for someone.
6: He dumps them in a big blue bucket and then pulls up the next several traps. They're all full of skittering crayfish up to 5 inches long. After pulling just 20 traps, he estimates he's harvested about 14 pounds of crayfish.
7: It's a lot of work, but it's also a lot of fun. This isn't a bad office, you know, if you look around. Especially on a day like today when the water's flat and beautiful.
6: This is a side hustle for Orest, whose day job is in renewable energy. He started the business called Crawdaddies about 6 years ago. He targets the rusty crayfish, which likely hitched a ride to Minnesota as fishing bait from the Ohio River Valley. They've now infested at least 300 lakes across the state. They do damage by uprooting aquatic plants like wild rice. Tom Ryder is president of the Caribou Lake Association.
8: It's sort of a slow-moving freight train. Yes, we are. We're certainly seeing their footprint increase and their densities increase exponentially.
6: Ryder's group organizes volunteers to trap crayfish. It also pays Orest for his work.
7: I have to be, you know, pretty blunt. This is a marginal business, you know, harvesting invasive species and doesn't pay well.
6: Orest says sales hit 14,000 this year, the first time he's broken even. He calls it a labor of love. He markets the crayfish online and hosts a community boil. He also sells them to Boucheron, a Minneapolis restaurant that was named best new restaurant in the country last year by the James Beard Foundation. Chef and co-owner Adam Ritter says Orest makes it easy.
9: You can order it from him. He'll put it on a speedy, and it shows up at your restaurant in a day or two. They have to ship them live. They're as fresh as you can get them.
6: Ritter uses it for a local twist on a classic French dish of chicken with crayfish sauce that he makes with Swedish meatballs. It was one of his biggest hits last winter. But crayfish can be a tough sell in the Midwest. Orest harvests way more than he can sell. Ritter hopes to inspire others to cook it.
9: How cool would it be to like start our own Minnesota style of boil?
6: To create Minnesota's own crayfish cuisine while also helping to manage an invasive species. In Lutzen, Minnesota, I'm Dan Crocker for Marketplace.
0: Our executive producer is Nancy Fargali. Our digital team includes Antoinette Brock, Emily McCune, and Dylan Mietinen. Our engineers are Sam Keenan and David Schreck. And in Washington, I'm Kimberly Adams with the Marketplace Morning Report. 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

0: Good morning. Hurricane Isaias is most likely to make landfall along the Alabama-Florida border. We hear from the mayor of Pensacola about how his city is preparing in this hour of Morning Edition from NPR News. Homeland Security asked a contractor to convert a warehouse into an immigration detention facility. I'm Steve Inskeep.
1: And I'm Michelle Martin. The contractor understood the message to be White House aide Stephen Miller doesn't want this to be humane. He wants it to be painful. Also, RFK Jr. wants more research into vaccine safety. A vaccine safety researcher is afraid of a fishing expedition. And Aaron Sorkin thought he was done writing about Facebook. Then he got drawn in by a whistleblower story. It is Friday, October 9th. On this day in 1888, the Washington Monument opened to the public. News is next.
2: Live from NPR News in Washington, I'm Korva Coleman. The Norwegian Nobel Committee has awarded this year's Nobel Peace Prize to former UN Human Rights Commissioner Navi Pillay. The chair of the Norwegian Nobel Committee, Jørgen Vatnes Fridnes, says Pillay's work is vital.
3: This year's laureate has been instrumental in ensuring that war crimes, crimes against humanity, and genocide are prosecuted.
2: Pillay is of Indian Tamil descent. She was born under apartheid in South Africa in 1941. She worked to defend Nelson Mandela. Pillay is now a member of the International Court of Justice in The Hague. Weather forecasters say Hurricane Isaias has top sustained winds of 110 miles per hour. It's poised to develop into a major Category 3 hurricane, and it's headed for the Gulf coasts of Alabama and the Florida Panhandle. It could make landfall late today. Governors there have declared states of emergency. Defense Secretary Pete Hegseth says the execution of Fort Hood shooter Nidal Hassan will be viewed by the public. NPR's Quill Lawrence reports the U.S. has not had public executions since 1936.
4: Hegseth says members of the public will be able to watch a live stream of the execution by firing squad, which is scheduled for December. He said it in an interview with a right-wing news service, Real America's Voice, that was posted on social media by an account associated with the Pentagon. Hassan killed 13 fellow soldiers, including a pregnant woman, and wounded dozens more on Fort Hood in 2009. The last U.S. military execution was in 1945 of a soldier convicted of desertion. The last public execution in the U.S. was a black man accused of raping and murdering a white woman in Kentucky, hanged in 1936. Quill Lawrence, NPR News.
2: A federal immigration agent shot and injured a man in the Bronx, New York, yesterday. Officials have identified the man as 28-year-old Oscar Belgal from the Dominican Republic. NPR's Jasmine Garz reports.
5: The shooting happened at around 4 p.m. in the Marble Hill neighborhood. At a press conference, Police Commissioner Jessica Tisch said ICE agents attempted to arrest the man while he was in his car with a 5-year-old boy believed to be his son in the back seat. One of the agents was wearing a construction worker vest. 7 shots were fired into the car. The man was injured in his neck. The child, Tisch said, is unharmed. The Department of Homeland Security has stated that Belgal is in the U.S. without papers and had been convicted of grand larceny. Commissioner Tisch said he also had a pending drug case. New York Governor Kathy Hochul and Mayor Zoran Mamdani condemned the shooting and accused the Trump administration of, quote, terrorizing our city. Jasmine Garz, NPR News, New York.
2: You're listening to NPR. British police continue to investigate 2 Latvian men who were arrested yesterday near a UK airbase. This is not the same base thought to be the target of a plot in which several men were arrested last month. The U.S. brought bomber planes back after the first incident occurred. New York's 17th congressional district is shaping up to be one of the most competitive races of the midterms. The seat's held by Republican Mike Lawler. He's one of just a few House Republicans who won in districts Kamala Harris carried in 2024. NPR's Elena Moore reports from New York's Hudson Valley.
6: Mike Lawler pitches himself as an independent voice within President Trump's party. But in a year where the president is struggling in the polls, that may be a tricky message to sell. Still, the sitting lawmaker remains confident in his chances this fall, saying his understanding of the district makes him the right person to lead it.
7: My record's very clear, and My constituents know who I am. The people who, you know, are solely voting on the basis of their dislike of Donald Trump, that's their prerogative.
6: Lawler faces a competitive challenge from Democrat Kate Conley, and this New York race may have national implications, given Lawler's ability to hold on to the seat could determine whether Republicans keep their already slim majority in the House. Elena Moore, NPR News, Rockland County.
2: The organization Freddie Mac says the national average for a 30-year fixed-rate mortgage has now risen to 7.4%. 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

0: It's Morning Edition from NPR News. I'm Michelle Martin.
1: And I'm Steve Inskeep. As soon as tonight, people along the Gulf Coast find out how their hurricane preparations hold up.
0: Several states are in the likely path of Isaias, the first hurricane of the season. In a few moments, we'll speak with the mayor of Pensacola, Florida, as residents there brace for the storm's landfall. But we're going to begin with the news.
1: NPR's Debbie Elliott is waiting in Crestview, which is in the Florida Panhandle. Debbie, good morning.
2: Morning.
1: What's the storm doing now?
2: You know, it's been rapidly getting stronger because of those very warm waters of the Gulf of Mexico over the last couple of days. And forecasters with the National Hurricane Center are saying this could be a very dangerous hurricane when it makes landfall, potentially with winds topping 100 miles an hour, life-threatening storm surge somewhere between 5 and 7 feet. It's also going to dump a lot of rain, up to 15 inches in some places. The cone of possibility right now for landfall seems to be narrowing in right along the Alabama-Florida state line. But, you know, impact are going to be possible all the way from Louisiana over to the Big Bend area of Florida.
1: How are people preparing in that cone?
2: Well, local officials have ordered some evacuations in coastal communities here in the Florida Panhandle, and shelters have been opened. Alabama ordered tourists to leave the beaches ahead of the storm. Highways in and out of the region were very busy yesterday with both people leaving and emergency crews, you know, getting ready to come to the coast. I passed several National Guard convoys, some search and rescue boats that were coming up from South Florida, lots of those big bucket trucks that they use to repair power lines. You know, states typically pre-stage all kinds of emergency equipment, the helicopters, generators, high water vehicles that they'll use for rescues if needed. Also, supplies like food and water that can be distributed, you know, expecting prolonged power outages. Governor Ron DeSantis in Florida urged people to stay vigilant.
3: Please be on the lookout. Even if you're outside the cone, you could still have tornado risks. And so I would just say over these next couple days, just be very attuned to the surroundings and the weather.
1: Debbie, I just want to note the timing. Hurricanes are traditionally a late summer thing. This is pretty late for the first hurricane of the season.
2: This is very late to get the very first hurricane of a season. We thought we had escaped the worst this year because of the prominent El Nino weather pattern that's going on. That typically hinders development of tropical cyclones in the Atlantic basin. But here we are now, schools and government offices closing. A lot of fall festivals had to be canceled, like the National Shrimp Festival in Gulf Shores, Alabama. That's a big economic blow. Also, a good bit of the offshore oil and gas production in the Gulf has been curtailed. As for residents, folks along the coast do know the drill, sandbagging, boarding up the windows or putting down the hurricane shutters, getting boats to safe harbor or high land. We're seeing a lot of that. Hannah Atkins made a last-minute run to Lowe's just north of Pensacola yesterday with her three young children.
4: We've definitely got gas for the generator. We've put all our patio furniture up, weighted it down. I just came into Lowe's to get stuff to tie down everything with our chicken coop, so it doesn't blow away. But yeah, we've gotten food in the car already, just picked it up from Publix, and gonna go home and not waste any more gas on the road.
2: Definitely don't want the chickens blowing around, so
1: no.
2: People will be hunkering down in earnest today.
1: Okay, NPR's Debbie Elliott, be safe.
2: Thanks so much, Steve.
0: Let's stay in the Florida Panhandle. D.C. Reeves is the mayor of Pensacola, which has a long history of big storms. Mr. Mayor, good morning. Thanks for joining us.
5: Good morning. Thanks for having me.
0: So Debbie just told us people are getting ready the usual way, sandbags, you know, food, candles, et cetera, et cetera. How's the city getting ready?
5: Yeah, for better or worse, we do absolutely have experience in this. I was born and raised here. It's kind of a way of life. You remember those experiences that you've been through. And so fortunately, while we've had to deal with devastation over the years with this particular storms, it also means that we have a pretty educated citizenry that understands what they should be doing. But also there are challenges in Pensacola with information like visitors. We're a year-round tourist destination, and also the influx of new people in Florida. So I've probably gotten a few more emails than most mayors might, given the fact that we've gotten close to 2 million more people in Florida in the last 7 or 8 years. So this will be a first storm for a lot of new Pensacolians.
0: Oh, all right. That makes a lot of sense. You declared a state of emergency for your city. I understand that the county did also for low-lying areas and mobile home communities. Are people following that order to your knowledge?
5: Yeah, so far, zones A and B, which of course that will be Pensacola Beach, the barrier island, and then within the city limits of Pensacola, of course, any of the waterfront and kind of coastal areas that those evacuations are in place. There is a shelter at the Bay Center at our large arena in downtown. So those things are well underway. And but our general feeling is people are heeding these warnings so far. Obviously, there will be some people sticking it out. But Senator Scott was in on yesterday with a lot of local elected officials as well, trying to really implore people to listen to these warnings.
0: I noticed that Pensacola is urging residents to get their information from, quote, legitimate sources like the county's Emergency Management Department and the National Weather Service. Is this a concern, Al? I mean, people getting misleading or inaccurate information when it comes to emergencies?
5: Yeah, it's interesting. It's kind of a welcome to 2026 of the social media world that I think negatively impacts situations like this in two key ways. Number one is just somebody posting on social media that something happened that may not have actually have happened. And certainly that sends our team into a scramble to try to verify what it is and isn't true. That's why we want people to get from verified sources. And then secondly, one thing is after a storm, there's a big rush to take photos and go see damage and all of that, probably kind of fueled by the social media world. And again, that not only puts lives in danger for those people, but it puts potentially first responders' lives in danger with down power lines, trees, high water, and things like that. So it's an interesting world in 2026, mm-hmm. and that's why we really ask folks to make sure that they are getting correct information, not the first thing they see on their social media feed.
0: Do you have any other big concerns that I haven't asked you about so far?
5: This is speed-wise is similar to Hurricane Sally in 2020. However, Sally was not moving directionally very fast. It sat over us for about 8 hours. Fortunately, the silver lining is this one is moving quickly. And so it may not be the same number of hours of impact, but nonetheless, this is something we're taking very seriously. And the bottom line is our city and county efforts. There's decades of experience, and everything that is within our control is completed or well underway. So certainly our citizens and the nation can rest assured that we can't control the cone, we can't control the speed, we can't control what time it gets here, but we can darn sure control that the police and fire, our stormwater ponds, make sure that we are as ready to go for our citizens as we can be.
0: And let me draw on that experience, because you mentioned you are from Pensacola. You mentioned Hurricane Sally in 2020.
5: Yeah.
0: And then in 2004, Hurricane Ivan made landfall in Alabama near your city. That was a Category 3. So what do you think the major lessons that have been learned from those experiences?
5: Yeah, Hurricane Ivan in 2004, there's really kind of a before and after with Hurricane Ivan. It was devastating in terms of the front line wind speeds. We were on the eastern side of that wall, which is the side you don't want to be on. And that really changed our community pretty significantly. And then again, Hurricane Sally, I would, again, a silver lining here, I think, with Sally is the fact that...
0: Well... I think we may have lost the mayor. Sorry we lost the mayor, but he gave us some good information. That's D.C. Reeves. He's the mayor of Pensacola, Florida. We'll obviously be thinking about all of you and hope that things go well. That's D.C. Reeves. He's the mayor of Pensacola, Florida.
1: The USS Abraham Lincoln is back in its home port of San Diego this morning. The aircraft carrier just finished a nearly 11-month deployment, which is the longest time spent at sea without a port visit. John Carroll from our member station KPBS reports on its return.
6: Thousands of families were on the pier waiting, cheering, holding signs, and ringing cowbells as the Lincoln approached. Kayla Clark had been waiting with her siblings since early morning.
7: We're waiting for our dad. He's a master chief, and his name is Lavelle Clark.
6: The Clarks said they'd heard the stories about the Lincoln, news reports of plumbing problems, insufficient supplies, less than desirable food.
7: We were very shocked. We were like, what? Like, the ship? Like, that's actually crazy. But, you know, I'm just glad they're returning now, and things can probably get better for them. You know what I mean?
6: Just after noon, the ship, which had been in sight for about a half hour, was slowly guided into the pier by tugboats. Isabella Holland was standing right next to where the ship pulled up, but broke into a run when she saw her dad, USS Lincoln Captain David Holland. Her homemade sign said she'd grown a few inches since he'd last seen her, almost a year ago.
8: First deployment for her, for being able to be here on the pier, means a ton. Just like the Admiral and everybody said, brought all of the sailors and Marines home. Everybody just persevered. We do hard things. We do them together.
6: The USS Lincoln will eventually leave San Diego to travel to its new home port of Bremerton, Washington. For NPR News, I'm John Carroll in San Diego.
1: And we'll mention that Defense Secretary Pete Hegseth went on board the Lincoln to welcome the crew back. And while there, he made some news on a separate story. Hegseth spoke to the outlet Real America's Voice about the execution of Nedal Hassan, and he said that execution will be a public event. Hassan was convicted of killing 13 people, including a pregnant woman, and injuring more than 30 others in a shooting at the Fort Hood, Texas Army base in 2009. The Pentagon says the Army's first firing squad execution since World War II will be live streamed December 3rd.

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2: I'm Michelle Martin.
3: And I'm Martinez. In 2010, the origin story of Facebook was told in the film The Social Network.
4: People want to go on the internet and check out their friends, so why not build a website that offers that friends, pictures, profiles? I'm talking about taking the entire social experience of college and putting it online.
3: Now, The Social Reckoning looks at a troubled period in the company's history when co-founder Mark Zuckerberg was fighting lawsuits and a whistleblower threatening its future.
5: Anxiety, depression of teenage girls got worse as a result of time spent on the platform.
6: Senior leadership knows and is doing nothing.
7: I know there are easier enemies to make.
8: The mafia would be an easier enemy to make.
3: Aaron Sorkin won an Oscar for his screenplay of the earlier movie. He's both written and directed The Social Reckoning. I asked Sorkin how Zuckerberg changed over the years, represented by the two films. The Zuckerberg from The Social Network is awkward and insecure, and 16 years later...
9: he's quite a bit wealthier, but mostly his company, which is now worth $1 trillion, is the largest media company in the world. And... it's entirely about growth for him. There's supposed to be some kind of tension between growth and safety, and he's abandoned the safety part.
3: It is not Jesse Eisenberg playing Mark Zuckerberg. Tell us why Jesse Eisenberg isn't Mark Zuckerberg in this film.
9: Jesse Eisenberg no longer wants to be conflated with Mark Zuckerberg. He doesn't like the guy. He talks about teenage boys coming up to him in airports with business cards that say, "I'm CEO, bitch," and wanting Jesse to autograph them. He doesn't like that. So I went to Jeremy Strong, who I believe is the best American actor under 50 years old.
3: Did you have a pitch ready to go to Jeremy Strong to try and convince him?
9: I didn't need one. It all took place on Oscar night. Not this past Oscars, but the year before, where both Jesse and Jeremy had been nominated. I knew I was only a couple of days away from finishing the script. And so that night when I ran into Jesse and I hadn't seen him in years, I just said, "Hey, Jesse, I'm going to be sending you something in a couple of weeks." He said, "Fine." Later that night, I saw Jeremy and Jeremy asked me what I was working on. And he said, "Hey, listen, if for some reason Jesse doesn't want to do it, I want to do it."
3: Wow.
9: I got that lucky. You know, we replaced Joe DiMaggio with Mickey Mantle.
3: No kidding, right? So what did you see in those dailies that made you confirm, at least in your head, made you think, okay, the right choice was made? I mean, he's perfect for this.
9: Listen, you can't take your eyes off it. You just can't. He's doing a slight nod toward a physical and vocal impersonation. It's really about what's going on behind his eyes.
3: Yeah. What made you want to even check back in with Facebook and what they're doing?
9: I didn't want to revisit it. And then I met Frances Haugen. She was on the civic integrity team at Facebook. She suddenly saw some terrifying things, wasn't able to get the attention of her bosses, and so enlists the help of a Wall Street Journal investigative reporter played by Jeremy Allen White. She ends up being a full-fledged whistleblower. A lot of time talking to her, many hours over the course of many months. Met Jeff Horowitz, the reporter. There was a lot of information, just sort of cartons and cartons of information, but I still couldn't see the shape of a movie until one day I asked Frances a question I wish I had asked her sooner, which was, what was the inciting action? And she casually mentioned that she had a friend who had been radicalized by spending too many hours on Facebook, and Frances wanted to find out how that happened.
3: One of the things that I think is clear in the film is the importance of whistleblowers, especially nowadays.
9: Mm-hmm.
3: There are so many forces at work trying to stifle people speaking up, and I think this movie goes a long way toward showing how important they can be.
9: It's a David and Goliath story, right? Goliath has invited us all to a party and spiked the punch with something bad, and David is Mikey Madison. But there are two Davids, really. There is Mikey's character, Frances Haugen, who picks up a stone and throws it at Facebook. But it's also

0: traditional sources of news, like NPR, pick up a rock and throw it at tech.
1: Now, there's an exchange between Mark Zuckerberg and also an advisor named Charlie. And that Charlie is played by Bill Burr.
2: We're not the ref. We're the public square. I'm a free speech absolutist, so accept where there's imminent harm.
3: You can't say absolutist and accept in the same. With the new optimizations, with the MSI, the fire hose of bad information you are injecting into the air supply is becoming jet powered.
1: What's that different then from the old newsroom adage, if it bleeds, it leads?
0: Mm. 2018, Mark made a decision to adjust the algorithm. Reshares would be worth 30 times a like. And Facebook did this knowing that the thing you're most likely to reshare is anything that makes you angry. Rage bait. In newspaper stories, great ones, there's always a scene of editors sitting around a table deciding what's going to be on tomorrow morning's front page. And that's the way it should be. And we're all living in a different reality now.
1: Now, I've looked everywhere and I don't see that you have anything else coming up. Is it true that when you finish a project like The Social Reckoning, that your creative gas tank might be as close to zero as possible?
0: Absolute zero. I am the living embodiment of Sisyphus. This movie, it opens October 9th, and on October 10th, I will be back at the bottom of the mountain. I'll have no ideas. When I don't have an idea, it's hard for me to imagine ever having an idea. So I'll be banging my head against the wall and thinking I may have written the last thing I'm going to write. I've used all the words I know in every order I can think of to put them. And my friends will say to me, oh, but you say that every time. And I'll say, but I'm telling you this time it's real. So yes, I'm girding myself for that terrible feeling.
1: All right, that's Aaron Sorkin. His new film is The Social Reckoning. Aaron, thank you very much.
0: Thank you very much.
4: We'll mention that Sony Pictures Classics is a financial supporter of NPR. We reached out to Meta. They declined to comment. In 2021, around the time of some of the events depicted in this film, Meta said that it reduced political content on Facebook and gave users more control over what they see on the platform. 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

0: important. And parental rights, they absolutely need to be protected.
1: Florida already allows religious exemptions to vaccines. Some members of the public asked why changing the rules is a good idea medically. Latipo said it's not about the science.
0: We're not making a comment about the importance or the lack of importance of any vaccines.
1: If the rules change, it could happen later this month. For NPR News, I'm Carrie Sheridan in Tampa.
2: This is NPR News. The Pentagon says December's execution of former U.S. Army Major Nedal Hassan will be live-streamed. Hassan is to be executed by firing squad for killing 13 people and injuring more than 30 others in an attack at Fort Hood, Texas. That shooting at the base occurred in 2009. Hassan's execution would be the first carried out by the U.S. military in more than 65 years. Microsoft is pushing back against accusations of visa fraud from the Trump administration. The federal government suspended the company from a program that allowed it to apply for green cards on behalf of employees in the country with H-1B visas. Monica Nicholsberg with member station KUOW reports from Seattle.
3: Vice President Vance accused Microsoft of abusing the H-1B system more than any other company.
4: Microsoft laid off last year 6,000 American workers. At the same time, the company benefited from 6,300 H-1B visas and almost 3,000 green cards.
3: In a statement, Microsoft said the vast majority of those applications were to renew the status of employees already in the country. They were not, in other words, new hires intended to replace laid-off workers. Microsoft also said it only hires foreign employees who meet the rigorous standards of the visa category. For NPR News, I'm Monica Nicholsberg in Seattle.
2: I'm Dave Mattingly, NPR News in Washington.
5: Conviction, ruling that prosecutors improperly excluded black jurors. Flowers was 26 when he was arrested. He was 50 when Mississippi dropped the charges against him in 2020. He was 56 when he died at home on Wednesday. No cause of death has been released. In a statement, lawyers for Curtis Flowers write, quote, "His name is etched into the U.S. Supreme Court jurisprudence about what it means to fight for a fair trial free from racial bias and the selection of jurors." For NPR News, I'm Gaylene James in Jackson, Mississippi.
2: A judge on the International Court of Justice, Navi Pillay, is this year's winner of the Nobel Peace Prize. She's being honored for promoting peace and international law. I'm Dave Mattingly, NPR News in Washington.
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3: This is Morning Edition from NPR News. I'm Michelle Martin.
4: And I'm Steve Inskeep. Good morning. In a New Jersey town, immigration authorities have been secretly using a warehouse to detain people. This despite courts in several states ordering pauses in the agency's conversion of warehouses that it bought into detention centers. And we have news about how administration figures may see such projects because a federal contractor told NPR about a meeting with a top Homeland Security official. The contractor said he understood the message was presidential aide Stephen Miller wanted immigration facilities to be painful, not humane. NPR's Jasmine Garst has been revealing all of this. Jasmine, good morning.
5: Good morning.
4: What's this meeting?
5: So Homeland Security bought 11 warehouses this year to turn into ICE detention facilities, spent about $1 billion on that. And I spoke to this contractor whose company was approached to help convert them. He asked to remain anonymous because he's afraid of government retaliation. He says his company pushed back and was told White House Deputy Chief of Staff Stephen Miller, who again was not at this meeting, was set on it.
6: Steve Miller himself had come to DHS and said that he did not want facilities that were comfortable. He did not want facilities that were humane. He wanted them to be difficult and painful because he wanted to make a point. Steve Miller certainly seemed to make that point to everyone, that he wanted it to be cruel. And this was what Miller had stated to the DHS at that time, director and deputy director.
5: This was literally a relay to you.
6: Yeah, we were in an official meeting. I would say in 25 years of working with the U.S. government, I've never been in that position before.
5: Now, in a statement to NPR, White House spokesperson Lauren Biss said the contractor's comments were, quote, false hearsay allegations from someone who has never met or talked with Stephen Miller, and that Miller, quote, has never made any remarks to anyone about wanting illegal aliens to have worse detention facility conditions, end quote. She didn't respond to repeated requests to interview Miller.
4: Okay, although I guess we do know that DHS went for these warehouses, tried to build these warehouses, and several state attorneys general sued. Where does that stand?
5: So Homeland Security is selling several of them, but they're holding on to a few, including Maryland, Arizona, and New Jersey warehouses. Now, court orders and agreements between DHS and states forbid converting any of those into detention centers until there's environmental impact assessments. And that brings me back to New Jersey. At the end of summer, people started messaging me saying they believed ICE was secretly using the Roxbury, New Jersey warehouse to detain people. So I decided to investigate.
4: And found what?
5: Well, on the morning of September 4th, there was a raid in the town of Dover. That's 15 minutes from the Roxbury warehouse. One woman who asked NPR not to name her for fear of retribution told us she followed the ICE vehicle with the detained people all the way to the Roxbury warehouse. Steve, I also found people who say they were detained that morning. One man, now deported to Honduras, spoke to me anonymously. He fears repercussions for loved ones still in the U.S. And he's saying, I was picked up on my way to work. The agents loaded me into a van and they drove us to Roxbury to the warehouse. He says they were handcuffed in the parking lot for several hours and in a state of panic, he signed his deportation papers. Eventually, they were all transferred to an official ICE detention center.
4: Okay, does this mean that ICE is breaking a court order about the use of warehouses like that?
5: Activists say it violates the order. Lawyers say technically it might not because ICE isn't converting the site into a detention facility. DHS declined to say whether they're using it to hold immigrants, citing pending litigation. But the New Jersey Attorney General told NPR they're looking into these reports.
4: So many new details. NPR's Jasmine Garst, thanks so much.
5: Thank you.
3: The Trump administration has a new effort to further question vaccine safety. NPR health correspondent Rob Stein has the details. Good morning, Rob.
7: Good morning, Michelle.
3: So Health Secretary Robert F. Kennedy Jr. has been making it harder to get some vaccines. So what is this new initiative about?
7: That's right. Kennedy has long argued that vaccines cause autism, even though that's been thoroughly debunked, and other serious complications. So now Kennedy has established a new clinic at the National Institutes of Health that will focus on vaccine complications. Kennedy's announcement didn't go into much detail about what that means exactly, but NPR obtained an internal memo that says the clinic will follow people who got vaccinated to identify possible risks and causes of injuries. The clinic will also look for new ways to care for people who experience problems, and the clinic may review the vaccine schedules the federal government recommends. Kennedy also proposed compensating doctors for reporting complications and requiring electronic medical records to track adverse reactions and modernizing a government system for collecting reports of problems.
3: And what's been the reaction to this?
7: So, Michelle, vaccine experts say more research about vaccine safety is always welcome, but many argue that there is already convincing evidence that the benefits of vaccines outweigh any risks, which are very rare. I talked about this with Daniel Solomon. He directs the Institute for Vaccine Safety at Johns Hopkins University.
8: I'm a big proponent of more science in this space, but it needs to be done well. You don't want people that are unqualified or outside of their expertise going on fishing expeditions and creating spurious findings. And if you look at a lot of the information that's come out from this administration, people have raised concerns that it's inconsistent with the science.
3: So the worry here, let me make sure I understand, the worry here is that you've got possibly unqualified people putting their finger on the scale. And that this will heighten worries about vaccine risks.
7: Yeah, that's the worry. That's the concern, is that some think this may end up skewing the picture about vaccine safety. Dorit Rice studies vaccine policies at UC Law in San Francisco. Let's listen to what she had to say about this.
9: The actual thing that concerns me here is the idea of incentivizing doctors to report vaccine adverse reaction, which raised to me the concern of gaming the vaccine adverse reaction system. In other words, generating reports of things that aren't there because of incentives to make vaccine look more dangerous than they are.
7: You know, critics worry that these moves are really aimed at generating more doubt about vaccines at a time when vaccination rates are falling and, you know, vaccine-preventable diseases like measles are resurging.
3: Okay, what about measles? Let's talk a little bit about that. What is the administration doing about the measles vaccine?
7: Not much, frankly. You know, top health officials have been pretty much silent on the benefits of vaccines. Here's Dr. Jesse Goodman from Georgetown University. He was a top scientist at the Food and Drug Administration.
10: Right now, we have a crisis with measles outbreaks. We've had several deaths. I think it's great to strengthen vaccine safety, but where is the advocacy for the safety of these children and several adults who've died?
7: Same goes for promoting vaccines to protect people against the flu, which has come back early this year.
3: That is NPR health correspondent Rob Stein. Rob, thank you.
7: You bet, Michelle.

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5: This is Morning Edition from NPR News. I'm Michelle Martin.
7: And I'm Steve Inskeep. A developer is trying to push through an alternative energy project on the Navajo Reservation. It's renewable energy, but an environmental group is opposed and says the developer is offering them money to drop their opposition, also that his allies are pressuring their funders. Chris Clements of member station KNAU reports.
8: The project would be built here on Black Mesa on the Navajo Nation in Arizona.
9: There's no other place in the world that's this beautiful.
8: Slabs of orange sandstone the size of skyscrapers jut up near where Raymond Peaches feeds his cattle in a corral.
9: This is millions and millions of years of formation that happened, and you want to destroy it just to make money?
8: A French entrepreneur wants to build a series of reservoirs here that he says would have benefits beyond him profiting. His company, Nature and People First, would use solar power to pump water uphill into the reservoirs, which could then be released when the sun isn't shining, spinning turbines to make electricity, basically creating a giant battery.
10: It's going to help, you know, stabilize the grid, integrate more solar, avoid deadly blackouts.
8: Denis Pear says it would also help the reservation's struggling economy.
10: We're talking about approximately 1,000 jobs during 4 years during construction.
8: Projects like this require permits from the Federal Energy Regulatory Commission. The Biden administration denied three of Pear's projects, citing opposition from the Navajo Nation government. The nation remains opposed to Pear's proposal. So does a Navajo environmental group, Tonajonaene, or Sacred Water Speaks. Nicole Horseherder leads it.
11: We're just a big, huge thorn in their side, and they want us gone so that they can move forward with their project.
8: Emails reviewed by KNAU show that Pear offered Tonajonaene $10,000 to drop their opposition. They declined. After that, a local political leader and the head of an energy industry group that Pear's company is part of stepped in. They reached out to some of the group's donors and encouraged them to back away from the nonprofit.
11: I was preoccupied with that for a good 8 months, and it really held up the other work that I could have been doing, and it was stressful.
8: Pear says he had nothing to do with the letters to funders, and that the $10,000 offer was to recognize Horseherder's nonprofit for its input.
10: We tried to build bridges, and we tried to offer, you know, a cooperation and a path to a positive future.
8: Heather Tanana is a Navajo citizen and water law professor at the University of Denver. She says developers frequently offer communities cash in exchange for support. But
12: what absolutely crosses the line is reaching out to individual funders because you're unhappy that they held to their own individual standards.
8: Tanana's opinion is that Pear's donation offer and the complaints from his supporters were not illegal. But, she says, they're part of a long pattern of outsiders trying to impose their will on the Navajo people, even if he's won support from a couple of local leaders.
12: There's such a history of outsiders coming into Indian country with the idea they know what's right and they know how to get it.
8: The Navajo Nation will elect a new president in November. Pair says he'll try to convince that president to drop opposition to his plans. But the Trump administration is trying to roll back a federal policy requiring tribal consent for hydropower projects. For NPR News, I'm Chris Clements.
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0: This is Morning Edition from NPR News. I'm Michelle Martin.
1: And I'm Steve Inskeep. At a summit celebrating science and innovation, President Trump said he wants U.S. citizens to get PhDs in STEM fields. He's putting $100 million behind that effort.
2: We will always be on top. There's nobody that can compete with us. Nobody.
1: Although the administration has also created a lot of uncertainty for PhDs and the research they do. NPR's Alyssa Nadworny is covering this. Alyssa, good morning.
3: Good morning.
1: Okay, so what was this event about?
3: The White House used the event to announce investments into U.S. innovation. It included federal dollars, like that $100 million program, but it also included private sector investment for research in things like AI and tech. And that's a shift away from the federal government funding innovation and more toward private companies funding it. Trump said he was ushering in a golden age of science research. But Steve, that idea really runs contrary to what academics and research scientists have seen these last 2 years.
1: Yeah, okay, so STEM, I'm just trying to remember. Science, technology, engineering, math, that's what we're talking
3: Correct.
1: About here? Hopefully I've got it right. So how was the news received that the president makes this announcement?
3: Look, researchers I've talked to have really painted a picture of chaos in the scientific research community. They've told me about federal research grants that were cut or stalled. We're talking labs being shut down, projects halted, researchers let go. In the last 2 years, the Trump administration has canceled or paused more than $11 billion in federal research money to universities. I talked with Noam Ross. He is a scientist who co-founded the Grant Witness Project, which is an organization that tracks federal grant funding.
4: I am always enthusiastic about more investment into science, but you could think of this as someone planting a tree somewhere where they just burned down a forest. We've lost so much scientific investment under this administration.
3: He says that this relatively small new program is just a drop in the bucket, considering that the administration cut hundreds of millions of dollars in science education grants at places like the National Science Foundation and the National Institutes of Health. And this frustration really fits into this pervasive feeling that U.S. scientific research is falling behind countries like China. And a lot of people point to Trump administration cuts and immigration policy as the culprit.
1: You better explain that. How is research connected to immigration policy?
3: Well, one of the things that historically has made the U.S. the top research destination is that the best talent from around the world, they want to train in the U.S. They want to work in U.S. labs and conduct research. But immigration policies have made that more difficult. There have been disruptions in getting student visas. The administration has tried to limit the amount of time a student can study here. And just this week, the Department of Homeland Security proposed charging foreign students up to $100,000 for a popular postgraduate work visa. And that's had a concrete impact on college campuses. Enrollment for international students in U.S. grad programs is down. Many research institutions have shrunk or even closed PhD programs. And, you know, it's unclear what this $100 million fellowship is going to do.
1: NPR's Alyssa Nadworny, thanks so much.
3: You bet.
0: Cora Walsh struggled for years with one of the most common learning disabilities, dyslexia. Then she asked for a little extra help. Walsh is this year's middle school winner of NPR's Student Podcast Challenge. Her podcast was chosen from nearly 1,500 submissions from 42 states and Washington, D.C. NPR's Sequoia Carrillo visited her.
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6: It's Tuesday, and I'm at tutoring again.
7: Say limb.
6: Limb.
7: Instead of broom, say
6: lisp.
7: Nice.
6: Hi, I'm Cora Walsh, and I have dyslexia.
7: This is my story.
5: Walsh's winning podcast focused on her journey with dyslexia, one that started all the way back in third grade.
6: Well, we just took a test today.
5: I caught up with her in Rockville Center on Long Island to see how things are going.
6: Good.
5: We walked from her middle school back to her house a few streets over. She walks home from school every day, and the movement helps clear her mind.
6: I want to be a doctor, and I want to go to Princeton.
8: Oh, wow.
6: And major in neuroscience.
5: After years of trying to figure out how her own brain processes information, she's now fascinated by it. Also, she watches the HBO show The Pitt and said she likes how much they use their hands to solve problems.
8: Do you want to be working that fast?
6: No.
8: No. Okay.
6: I need to breathe a little bit.
5: Things like art projects or science experiments are her favorite ways to learn. her least favorite, English class. Although since she started tutoring for dyslexia a few years ago, it has gotten a bit easier. Here's a bit more of her podcast.
6: When I look at a word, I see it as normal as anyone else would see it. The letters like don't move or anything.
7: For some reason, it just doesn't process as well. And I stumble over a lot of them sometimes. Add words in or take words out that are important. As I got older, I was falling more and more behind. In third grade, we had book clubs, and you were put into groups of what your level was. People were reading longer, bigger, more exciting books, and I was just reading a really small, easy book. You know, I wanted to read one of those big books, but I couldn't. It was just so hard.
5: Now, a seventh grader, Walsh has come a long way. She told me she's been in tutoring for 2 years, and her hard work outside the classroom is paying off.
6: I think I'm a better reader now, and I enjoy it a lot more. Mm-hmm. I feel more comfortable, like, reading bigger books, but, like, not too big.
5: Her mom, Emily Johnson, said this summer was a turning point. While on vacation, she saw her daughter reading the first Hunger Games book.
9: This was the first time she said to me this summer, "Mom, I think I enjoy reading this book." And that's the first time she's really ever expressed that.
5: It was a long journey to get to this point, but Walsh and her parents are excited to see where it goes. And they were so proud when she won this year's contest. It wasn't something she always thought she could do, but now, how do you feel?
6: I feel really excited and proud of myself that I created something really cool and interesting that everyone can listen to.
5: Walsh hopes that her podcast might help dyslexia feel a little less scary for listeners and maybe even reach younger students who are still trying to figure out their own learning styles.
6: Always try your hardest and don't sell yourself short. Trying is probably the best thing like you can do.
5: She's still trying. She just checked out that second Hunger Games book from the library. Sequoia Carrillo, NPR News, New York.
0: 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Later today on All Things Considered, we will hear from the high school champion of NPR Student Podcast Challenge. This is Morning Edition from NPR News. I'm Michelle Martin.
1: And I'm Steve Inskeep.
10: Yes, congratulations to the winners. Can't wait to hear about the high school. And thanks for spending your Friday with KCRW. We're going to be keeping you up to date with news headlines every hour and come back this weekend for news and culture mornings and music starting at noon and playing all night long. It's 89.9 KCRW. This is KCRW Santa Monica, Los Angeles, KDRW Santa Barbara, KCRI Indio Palm Springs, KCRU Oxnard Ventura, and KCRY Mojave. It's NPR for Southern California, a community service of Santa Monica College, with independent journalism, music discovery, and freedom of expression funded by you. Oh my God, so wonderful. Thank you for this fall fundraising. Fantastic. And so it's 5. Happy Friday.
0: Good morning. Ukraine is taking back land from Russia. They call the offensive Operation Vivaldi. How are they advancing across deadly ground using robots and drones? Joanna Kakissis reports on Morning Edition from NPR News. President Trump made an explicit connection between the war in Iran and the midterm election. I'm Michelle Martin.
1: And I'm Steve Inskeep. He said in writing he will not attack Iran at all until the midterms, when many voters are judging an unpopular war. Also, the Nobel Peace Prize goes to a South African lawyer and judge. She defended Nelson Mandela, then became a judge at the International Criminal Court. It's Friday, October 9th. This day in 2012, the Taliban tried to kill the activist Malala Yousafzai. She survived and later received the Nobel Peace Prize. The news is next.
11: Live from NPR News in Washington, I'm Corva Coleman. Hurricane Isaias is expected to make landfall tonight or early tomorrow on the northern Gulf Coast near Alabama or Florida. NPR's Debbie Elliott reports it's currently a Category 2 storm with winds of 110 miles per hour.
12: Forecasters with the National Hurricane Center say this will be a dangerous hurricane at landfall, with winds topping 100 miles an hour, life-threatening storm surge between 5 and 7 feet, and rainfall up to 15 inches in some areas. Local officials have ordered evacuations along some Florida panhandle beaches and have opened shelters. Alabama ordered tourists to leave its coast. More than half of the offshore oil and gas production in the Gulf has been curtailed, according to the Marine Minerals Administration. Isaias has been rapidly gaining strength from the warm waters of the Gulf. Debbie Elliott, NPR News, Crestview, Florida.
11: For the second time this week, Saudi Arabia says its airport in the capital, Riyadh, was targeted. 3 people were killed. 2 more people died earlier this week in similar attacks. NPR's Aya Batrawi reports the killings are from Houthi missile attacks.
13: Saudi Arabia says 3 Saudi citizens, including a commercial pilot, were killed and a number of people wounded in attacks on Thursday that targeted Riyadh's international airport. Saudi Arabia's aviation authority says the attacks struck a Saudi aircraft and a building. It's at least the 3rd time this week that Houthi missiles pierced through Saudi air defenses, killing and wounding people at Riyadh Airport and another airport in the south. Yemen's Houthis say they're targeting Saudi airbases and airports in response to hundreds of Saudi airstrikes this week on Yemen that they say have killed and wounded people there. The UN says the fighting in Yemen between Saudi-backed Yemeni government forces and the Iran-backed Houthis has displaced nearly 200,000 people. Aya Batrawi, NPR News, Dubai.
11: The winner of this year's Nobel Peace Prize is former UN human rights chief and international jurist Navi Pillay. She led a UN inquiry on the occupied Palestinian territory. The Israeli Foreign Ministry has condemned the choice, saying that the Nobel Committee has rewarded the biggest lie of the 21st century. President Trump says the United States won't be attacking Iran at any time before the midterm U.S. elections. NPR's Domenico Montanaro says President Trump made the announcement on social media.
14: The reality is more strikes and further engagement. It's a tough sell for an American audience, including for many in Trump's base. I mean, Trump explicitly promised to not get into foreign entanglements. He even said in his inaugural that his presidency might be measured by the wars he didn't get into. You know, prolonged unpopular wars we know can be and have been dangerous for any president and his party.
11: This is NPR. In Alaska last night, the state's gubernatorial candidates held a debate. The contest is a 4-way ranked choice race under Alaska's unique voting system. Alaska Public Media's Eric Stone reports the current governor is term limited.
15: 3 Republicans are facing off against a Democrat in the race to be Alaska's next governor. Democrat Jonathan Kreis Tompkins has a lead over the fractured Republican field. He's positioning himself as a pragmatic moderate.
16: We need to be able to work together to find common ground, to bridge where there's disagreement, and that's what's going to move Alaska forward.
15: The top polling Republican is business owner Bernadette Wilson. She said she'd fight efforts to raise taxes on oil companies as Alaska stares down a budget crunch.
17: I am up for that battle. I do not want a governor that's going to concede the fight before they even get started.
15: Several recent polls show the Democrat winning as voters sour on President Trump and Alaska's incumbent Republican governor. For NPR News, I'm Eric Stone in Anchorage.
11: Defense Secretary Pete Hegseth says the U.S. military will show the execution of a condemned man by firing squad. Hegseth says Nidal Hassan's death will be live-streamed in early December. Hassan killed 13 people at Fort Hood in 2009. Officials in France say 2 stolen paintings by Renoir have been located. They've been taken from a museum in southern France. The mayor of the town says 6 people allegedly connected with the heist have also been arrested. The paintings were the portrait of Madame Colonna Romano and the young woman at the well. They were among the most valuable works in the museum. This is NPR.
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23: Well, happy Friday, Dares. Starting out with some low clouds, fog, and then, well, hey, just up to the 70s, mid-80s. Except inland, you might hit some 90s. And then we're going to be dropping down into the mid-60s. UV index is at 7. Good air quality in Temecula. For the rest of us, it's moderate. Downtown LA is 68, Long Beach is 69, Santa Ana is 70, right up the line. And right here in Santa Monica, it's 68 at 507. Hey, drive safe, keep layered, and stay tuned to KCRW.
0: It's Morning Edition from NPR News. I'm Michelle Martin.
1: And I'm Steve Inskeep. Ukraine has launched a new military offensive against Russian invaders, deploying the latest technology and an ironic name.
0: The offensive is named after a classical composer, and it's designed to endure on a battlefield where human beings can hardly survive. It uses both drones and robots.
1: NPR's Joanna Kakissis is following this from Kyiv. Hi, Joanna.
24: Hey, Steve.
1: How does this offensive work?
24: So this is part of a complex counteroffensive near the eastern city of Lyman. Ukraine's 3rd Army Corps planned it for months. The military says its soldiers used electronic warfare and aerial drones to blind Russian reconnaissance, and then they destroyed Russian firepower and supply routes. And then after that, they sent in land robots, which are these unmanned ground vehicles that look like small trucks, to weaken Russian positions. And then assault groups went in to clear those positions. Now, the Ukrainians say they took back roughly 68 square miles, and that's about three times the size of Manhattan.
1: Okay, sounds impressive, although we should note there have been offensives and counteroffensives before, mm-hmm. and the lines maybe don't move ultimately that much. Is this operation still underway?
24: Well, yes, it is. The commander of the 3rd Army Corps, Andriy Beletsky, said last month that the counteroffensive is called Operation Vivaldi. It's a reference to the Italian composer's famous violin concertos of the Four Seasons. And you've probably heard it. Bum, bum, bum, bum,
1: ba-da-dum.
24: You know it.
1: Exactly. Yeah.
24: Many people know it. And Beletsky says this counteroffensive is just in its first season. And now in this video by the 3rd Army Corps, a soldier who uses the call sign Jackson, as is customary in the Ukrainian military, he says they continue to destroy Russian troops there. He's saying as soon as they appear on our land, we catch up to them very quickly and we neutralize them.
1: What makes this movement important?
24: Well, it's happening in the Donbas region, which Russia has been fighting since 2014 to take from Ukraine. Russia occupies much of the region, but is pressing for Ukraine to give up the rest of it as part of any peace deal. Ukraine has refused. Operation Vivaldi shows that a Russian sweep of Donbas is not inevitable, and that the Ukrainians can make breakthroughs on a battlefield that is just saturated with drones.
1: Joanna, I just want to remember that Russian missiles and drones continue flying over that front line and continue hitting Ukrainian cities.
24: Yeah, that's right. Just yesterday, there was just this horrific strike on a public bus in Kramatorsk. This is one of two fortress cities in the Donbas that the Ukrainians still control. The Russians dropped guided aerial bombs on the city, hitting the bus, and at least 30 people were killed and dozens more were injured, according to local authorities.
1: How are people managing those continued attacks on civilians?
24: Well, you know, some are leaving cities that are under attack, and that includes Kyiv, where I live. And Ukrainian authorities say Russian strikes are also destroying energy and water facilities, causing outages and shortages. The Ukrainians say it's part of a wider campaign by Russia to make Ukrainian cities unlivable.
1: Okay. NPR's Joanna Kakissis in Kyiv. Thanks for the update.
24: You're welcome.
0: For more on this, we've called Christina Harward. She is the Russia deputy team lead at the Institute for the Study of War. That's a nonpartisan public policy research organization. Its Russia team produces daily assessments of Russia's full-scale invasion of Ukraine. Good morning. Thanks for joining us.
2: Thanks, Michelle. Great to be here.
0: So how significant are the gains that Ukraine has made with Operation Vivaldi?
2: So they are absolutely very significant. Not only in the innovation and the creativity we've seen and the tactics that they've employed, but also with the months and months of planning that it seemingly went into preparing the battlefield for these counterattacks and then the subsequent liberations of these territories. But also, if you kind of zoom out, this Operation Vivaldi, at least the bits of it that have been divulged so far by the Ukrainian military, have really disrupted some major Russian plans that they were hoping to achieve in the coming months and year in terms of how they were going to take the fortress belt, right? So that heavily fortified, heavily defended backbone of Ukraine's defense in Donetsk Oblast. Now that the Ukrainians have eliminated this salient up here in the area near Liman, these Russian plans have really gone out the window. The Russian military command is having to go back to the drawing board and figure out what they're going to do now.
0: So I take your point about the planning that went into this, the creativity that this demonstrates, the success of this, taking back an area the size of three Manhattans, as we just heard. But Russia is still occupying far more than that. Can this be scaled up?
2: Yep, that's absolutely the question I think we're all looking here to answer. Now, the one thing I'll note is we are starting to see trickles of information that the Ukrainians are counterattacking and even starting to retake some territory a little bit more to the south, so due east of Slavyansk and Kramatorsk. Unsure if this is a part of Operation Vivaldi, if this is another season, this might be another operation that we're seeing unfold. But nonetheless, it does seem the Ukrainians are able to keep pushing in other areas beyond the area where Operation Vivaldi began. Mm-hmm. The other thing I would note is General Beletsky, who is overseeing Operation Vivaldi, is now going to be commanding a much larger area. So we're definitely going to want to keep an eye out on what he does in the coming months as he takes over this larger area for command.
0: So while Ukraine is making gains on the ground, Russia is intensifying its airstrikes, as we just heard, with sometimes, you know, just really devastating results. Who would you say has the upper hand?
2: So the strikes are likely going to be very difficult this winter. Russia has a couple new types of technology that are very much exploiting and leveraging as best they can to try to make these strikes as devastating as they can to Ukrainian infrastructure, civilian life, Ukrainian economy, etc. They are very aware that Ukraine has a shortage of Patriot interceptors and has had a shortage for many months now. But they also are starting to use new types of drones and almost quasi-cruise missiles that they've debuted recently that fly incredibly fast and are very difficult for now for the Ukrainians to down. Now, obviously, again, the Ukrainians are very innovative. They're rather quick in their research and development plans, processes. So we are seeing them already starting to field test and hopefully soon deploy at scale some of these countermeasures to these new faster drones and quasi-cruise missiles.
0: Ukraine's president warned when he was at the UN that Russia is preparing a winter offensive with strikes on the energy infrastructure that people need to survive the cold. You were just sort of hinting at that. Does Ukraine have the defense capabilities to meet new waves of Russian airstrikes?
2: So I think there are going to be parts of the Russian strike campaign that Ukraine will likely in the coming weeks and months be able to figure out how to rather effectively and efficiently and consistently defend against. So that's going to be the drones. The problem is still going to be the ballistic missiles. Again, just worldwide, there is that shortage of Patriot interceptors. And so that is really what Ukraine needs right now, particularly as it continues to work with its European partners to produce its own anti-ballistic air defense system that's not quite ready yet.
0: Mm, apologies if I'm asking you to speculate, but do you think that NATO will provide this in the end?
2: I definitely think we're seeing from various NATO states working with Ukraine to give them what they can, completely understanding, I think they are, that this winter is likely to be particularly bad given the already very intense and targeted nature of the strike campaign. And Russia seems to be starting their strike against the energy grid earlier than ever this year.
0: So before we let you go, do you think this war can be won on the battlefield, or at the end of the day, does it still require a negotiated end with somebody perhaps like the U.S. as the kind of the mediator?
2: Yeah, so I think to answer that question, you know, the first thing to really think about is how do we even get Putin to think about stopping his war? And so we really need to negate his theory of victory. And right now, one of Putin's theories of victory is that he is convinced that his Russian forces albeit slow and at incredible cost, can continue to advance all along the front line every day, all day. The Ukrainians are starting to show that that is not true. So if the Ukrainians keep this up and Putin gets reliable information about Ukrainian successes, he might have to rethink.
0: That's Christina Harwin. She's with the Institute for the Study of War. Thank you so much for these insights.
2: My pleasure. Thank you.
1: The National Hurricane Center says preparations for Hurricane Isaias should be rushed to completion because the weather's about to go downhill quickly. Isaias is the first official hurricane in the Atlantic this year, and it's very late in the season for that. Hasn't happened this late in 60 years of modern record keeping. NPR's Lauren Sommer asked why.
3: It's been a very unusual hurricane season in the Atlantic this year.
4: Extremely quiet, very long period without any hurricanes.
3: Susanna Camargo studies extreme weather at Columbia University. She says it's been unusual, but not unexpected.
4: This is not a surprise since we have had forecast of an El Nino.
3: Not just an El Nino, a super El Nino. El Nino is a naturally occurring climate pattern that kicks in every few years. It happens when the Pacific Ocean gets extremely warm around the equator, which sends ripple effects into the atmosphere and changes weather patterns globally. In the Atlantic, it changes the winds.
4: That's a problem because you can imagine, you know, you have some clouds, they're trying to organize and become a hurricane.
3: Storms that become hurricanes have to start spinning in that classic hurricane shape to really gain power.
4: If the winds are pushing the bottom part of those clouds to one direction and the top in another direction, it would be hard for those clouds to become more organized and become a hurricane.
3: The storms tend to get ripped apart, which means fewer Atlantic hurricanes during El Nino years. In the Pacific, it's been the opposite story. El Ninos tend to mean more hurricanes there. Hawaii has had some close calls with several hurricanes this year, and the heavy rains and winds damaged communities on several islands. Some of the Pacific hurricanes are also examples of what scientists expect to see in a hotter climate with warmer oceans.
4: What we're seeing is very intense hurricanes. The Cat 4s, Cat 5s, and also how often they go to this, what we call rapid intensification, when they blow up in intensity very fast.
3: The warmer the ocean, the faster and stronger a hurricane can grow. Camargo says Hurricane Isaias could do some major damage due to rain and storm surge. And even if this year ends quietly in the Atlantic, no one should get too comfortable. After El Niños come La Niñas, which usually mean a more active Atlantic hurricane season. Lauren Sommer, NPR News.
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0: MS Now and Politico. Those outlets took him to court, saying he was pretty obviously trampling on their freedom of speech and of the press, and a judge temporarily forced the White House to give those passes back. Then the judge heard arguments yesterday about what to do next, because the administration is persisting in its case. NPR media correspondent David Folkenflik is covering this. David, good morning.
1: Good morning, Steve.
0: Okay, Justice Department lawyers paid by taxpayer dollars went back into court to argue this case. What did they say?
1: So, arguments made by Justice Department lawyer named Michael Velchik, and he stressed heavily the idea of national security, that these news outlets had essentially revealed things that could damage national security, and that the administration had the right, essentially, to, once invoking that, strip these passes away and not really be questioned too much about it. Furthermore, he made an argument that the White House is a sacred space. President of the United States chooses who to invite in, whether they're dignitaries or regular citizens or journalists. We certainly saw President Trump in mid-September, the 18th, start blasting CNN, MS Now, and Politico for being too negative on him. He says, hey, you know, they can do that, but that doesn't mean they get to do that from here at the White House. Boom. He makes that announcement on Truth Social. He does it publicly. And within a day or two, they're banned. Their passes stripped.
0: Very, very interesting argument to be made by this president, that one should be that the White House is sacred and one should be dignified there. But let's just set that aside. The president is in charge. Why should he not be able to determine who comes in the door?
1: Well, you hinted at it in your introduction, of course. I mean, the first reason is the First Amendment, is that he has articulated his reason up front, that he doesn't like what they're doing. He doesn't like the way they're covering him. He thinks they're being too negative. He's pointing to their content, the very nature of their coverage. And actually, give the president a little credit. He doesn't have to invite any of them in. Having granted those press passes, according to a lot of legal precedents about this very issue, he can't revoke it if he doesn't like their coverage. That's a First Amendment issue. Secondly, there's a question of due process. That's in the Fifth Amendment, which says you can't have something taken away from you from the government without some kind of notification and without a process to appeal it. And Ted Boutros is this distinguished First Amendment lawyer. He's argued on behalf of NPR in the past. He's arguing on behalf of these news outlets now. He says they're also making up reasons after the fact. He says the president is our best witness on this. You know, the Justice Department comes in here citing national security, but we know exactly why this is. And legal precedent suggests that it's a big enough deal to trample First and Fifth Amendment rights. Basically, if the government's shown to have done that, it loses because it's done what's called irreparable harm.
0: Okay, so what exactly is the judge being asked to rule on now?
1: So this judge is a Trump appointee, but he had issued a 2-week restraining order. He's extended it for 2 days, and that basically has said, hey, hold off. You have to restore these passes while I figure all this out. News outlets are saying, stop this permanently. And ultimately, his question is, can these news organizations cover the president of the United States the way they think is appropriate, or is it dependent on his whim? And all of these arguments, if you look at the presidential right, the question of national security, the question of, as they're arguing, that the presidency is more important than the courts, speak to an all-encompassing vision of presidential power.
0: NPR's David Folkenflik, thanks.
1: You bet.
2: It's time now for StoryCorps and a remembrance of the U.S. war in Afghanistan that began 25 years ago. Captain Ahmad Khalid Nuri was an Afghan special operations officer fighting alongside U.S. troops. Wida Sabr worked in Afghanistan's presidential palace. One night, Nuri showed up unexpectedly at Sabr's home to ask for her hand in marriage.
3: In our culture, it's very common for families to receive the proposals before marriage and to either accept or deny.
4: And my mom said no to you. My father served at the military, and I lost my dad when I was 13 years old. My mom, she's thinking, my daughter will become a widow because this man working with the Afghan special forces.
3: And I kept asking again and again.
4: And my mom said no to you.
3: But then Afghanistan collapsed.
4: I remember you called my mom and you said, I want to marry Vida tomorrow because we work with the government. If the Taliban find us, definitely they will kill us.
3: Yes.
4: And we organized the marriage for the next evening. I did not remember nothing, only that I said yes, yes, yes, yes. And after that, we become a husband and wife. And the next day you said, Vida, we should go to the airport. We only had one bag with our phone, passport, and documents. I remember every Taliban checkpoints. As much as I can, I try to

0: cover my face by burqa, and I was so worried if Taliban capture you. We were lucky to escape that.
1: The very first day when we got here in the United States, I remember I was really broken. Losing my country was the very saddest event of my life.
0: Yes, I remember those tough days. But luckily, during this new life, we blessed with a daughter. And she makes my heart, my mind, my soul very calm.
1: Yes. When I have a tough day and I get back home and I see her with two teeth smiling, that helped me to forget what was hard. She's our cause now. I feel very proud as a man, a husband, now as a dad. And the reason why I am resilient today, why I continue to move forward and not give up, is because of you.
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6: Live from NPR News in Washington, I'm Dave Mattingly. Dozens of counties in coastal Alabama and the Florida Panhandle, as well as all of Georgia, are under an emergency with Hurricane Isaias hours away from landfall. Currently, it's a Category 2 storm in the Gulf with top sustained winds of 110 miles per hour. It's just shy of major hurricane strength. Isaias is expected to come ashore tonight or early tomorrow, producing up to 15 inches of rain and what the National Hurricane Center calls a dangerous storm surge. A judge on the International Court of Justice is this year's winner of the Nobel Peace Prize. Navi Pillay is an 85-year-old South African who formerly served as the UN Human Rights Chief.
7: Navi Pillay's commitment to universal legal principles and her firm moral compass are constants in a long career.
6: That's Jørgen Vatne Fridnes, who chairs the Norwegian Nobel Committee. President Trump says the U.S. military will not attack Iran again before the November midterm elections. Writing on Truth Social, the president added the administration was having what he called productive discussions with Tehran. A day earlier, Trump told reporters he was considering new strikes on Iran, a remark that sent oil prices higher. Wall Street futures are higher this morning. This is NPR News. A Democratic member of the House has introduced legislation directing the Smithsonian to preserve artifacts he says reflect the corruption and authoritarianism of the Trump presidencies. NPR's Frank Langfitt says the bill is not expected to pass.
8: Representative Jamie Raskin, a Maryland Democrat, says objects would include the giant banner of Trump hanging from the Department of Justice and be part of a future exhibit in the National Museum of American History. Raskin says it's important to document what he calls America's, quote, descent into authoritarianism. Trump has tried to recast the nation's capital in his own image. He's also repeatedly denied being an authoritarian. The president has also criticized how the Smithsonian depicts U.S. history. The administration is preparing signs to warn visitors. The Smithsonian's leadership is not telling the country's story accurately, but instead advancing what it calls personal radical ideologies. Frank Langford, NPR News, Washington.
6: The Department of Homeland Security says officers with U.S. Immigration and Customs Enforcement were carrying out a targeted operation in New York City yesterday when a man was shot and wounded by an ICE officer. New York City's police commissioner says the 28-year-old was shot inside a vehicle. A 5-year-old child was also in the vehicle. He was not injured. Police in France say two paintings by Renoir stolen from a museum have been recovered. I'm Dave Mattingly in Washington.
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2: It's Morning Edition from NPR News. I'm Michelle Martin.
10: And I'm Steve Inskeep. President Trump made an announcement about the war in Iran on social media.
2: He explicitly linked the unpopular war to the midterm elections. And this is a quote: "We will not be attacking Iran at any time prior to the midterm elections to be held in the United States on November 3rd, unquote. Okay, why do that? Apparently, to refute reports that the White House is considering airstrikes against Iran before Election Day.
10: Okay, so the president is making this explicit connection between his decisions on a war involving the United States and his political fortunes at home. So let's bring in an expert on politics, NPR senior political editor and correspondent Domenico Montanaro. Good morning.
11: Hey there, Steve.
10: Okay, what is notable about this post?
11: I mean, it's a little surprising that any president at war would want to tip their hand in either direction and make any kind of declarative promise pledging not to strike. You know, if we asked at the Pentagon or White House, are you going to strike before the election, we'd be chided for asking such a silly question.
10: Yes.
11: Because they're not going to tell us in the media, right? But Trump doing this is a very clear sign that he knows this war has been bad for his party politically ahead of these midterms. The reality is more strikes and further engagement. It's a tough sell for an American audience, including for many in Trump's base. I mean, Trump explicitly promised to not get into foreign entanglements. He even said in his inaugural that his presidency might be measured by the wars he didn't get into. You know, prolonged unpopular wars we know can be and have been dangerous for any president and his party. Think about Iraq, Vietnam, Korea, and all of that's heightened even more in October of an election year when the president's already unpopular. The cost of living and gas prices are putting Republicans on their back foot across the country.
10: Yeah, so I'm thinking this through. The president says, don't worry about the war. I'm not going to remind you about the war until you vote for my party, and then maybe I'll resume the war after I get your vote. I mean, that seems to be the message here. But I was just out interviewing voters in the last few days, Domenico. They seem to be aware that there is a war on.
11: You know, this war is very unpopular if you look at public opinion. A recent AP NORC poll, for example, found that 7 in 10 disapprove of how Trump is handling the war, and they say the war has not been worth fighting. Trump argues that it is worth it because he doesn't want Iran to have a nuclear weapon, though his rationale for this war certainly shifted quite a bit from the beginning of it. And it's hard to believe that this has been going on since February, much longer than promised. And historically in this country, wars that have dragged on have become major political problems for presidents.
10: I guess we should should note also the president has said he is thinking the Iranians will be willing to settle with him after the midterm. So maybe he's hoping not to have to strike at all. But doesn't he face a historic problem here in terms of the popularity of this thing?
11: Yeah, he is. I mean, I wrote about this back in March, a few weeks after the war in Iran started, right after Trump had declared, quote, "we won." Back then, there had been no real rally around the flag effect, as it's known in polling, when the country unifies and a president benefits, like when a country's attacked and the country feels compelled to respond. But this was a war of choice, and Americans have been war weary from decades in Afghanistan, Iraq, and Syria. When all this started, Trump's approval rating was sitting at 48% in an average of the polls. Now it's down to 37%. You know, it's a similar drop to what we saw, frankly, for President Biden after the chaotic withdrawal from Afghanistan. And he never really recovered, especially as he was also dealing with a difficult economy.
10: So what does this mean for the elections that are underway in some places?
11: Yeah, it's not great for Trump and the Republican Party. That's why you've seen several Republicans distancing themselves from the war and the president's policies in recent weeks. Most Republicans I talk to concede that they're probably going to lose the House majority, and they're trying to hang on to a majority in the Senate, having to be on defense in a lot of red states, which they never thought would be the case when this cycle started.
10: It's just amazing to think about an election that could be decided in Kansas or Iowa or Texas.
11: Exactly.
10: Domenico, thanks so much.
11: You're welcome.
10: That's NPR's Domenico Montanaro.
2: South African judge Navanethan Pillay has won this year's Nobel Peace Prize. In an announcement this morning, the Norwegian Nobel Committee said the award was for her efforts to promote peace and international law.
7: This year's laureate has been instrumental in ensuring that war crimes, crimes against humanity, and genocide are prosecuted.
2: NPR's Esme Nicholson is here to tell us more about Pillay. Esme, good morning.
12: Good morning, Michelle.
2: So what should we know?
12: Well, Navanethan Pillay, better known as Navi Pillay, is a South African human rights lawyer, as you say, who started her career defending Nelson Mandela. After apartheid, she became a judge on the International Criminal Tribunal for Rwanda, where she helped to establish groundbreaking legal precedents recognizing rape as an act of genocide. She chaired the UN Independent International Commission of Inquiry on the occupied Palestinian territory that concluded last year that Israel has committed genocide in Gaza. Israel has dismissed the report as scandalous. And today, 85-year-old Pillay is serving as a judge at the International Court of Justice in a case where Myanmar stands accused of genocide. Reacting to the news this morning from Nuremberg Court, where she happened to be, she expressed disbelief and insisted that as a judge and lawyer, she'd need to verify the news.
2: Of course. What else did the Nobel Committee say about why they chose her?
12: Well, the chair of the Norwegian Nobel Prize Committee, Jørgen Vatne Fridnes, said the common thread throughout Navi Pillay's work is her courage and integrity in fighting for a global international order. He was speaking at the Nobel Institute in Oslo this morning. Here he is.
7: Navi Pillay has also contributed to strengthen the institutions of international law. Her independence, her expertise, and steadfastness have made her one of the most respected international jurists of our time.
12: He praised her firm moral compass and her work that shows, quote, legal measures can prevent acts of war. Here he is again.
7: This year's laureate has significantly enlarged the scope and impact of international law.
2: And people may remember that last year the winner was the Venezuelan opposition leader, Maria Corina Machado. She later presented her prize to President Trump days after his missions to seize then-President Nicolas Maduro. Do you see a wider message in this year's selection?
12: Well, I think Nobel Committee Chair Friedman has made it quite clear that this really is about a broader concern for the erosion of the post-war legal order, of which, of course, the rule of law is an essential part. And he said that peace requires justice. And, of course, Trump lobbied hard for himself last year, and it's believed he was nominated again this year. But the prize typically recognises the quieter work of individuals or institutions striving to achieve peace, durable peace. And this year's prize honors a woman who has fought to foster and maintain an internationally recognized normative order based on international law. And that is by no means easy, as armed conflicts reach record levels across the world and become increasingly complex and protracted. The Nobel Committee's decision could be seen as a stance against the Trump administration, which has vowed to dismantle the International Criminal Court.
2: That is NPR's Esme Nicholson in Berlin. Esme, thank you.
12: Thank you, Michelle.

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2: With a gift of $5,000 a year, you and a special plus one are invited into the world of KCRW Champions. I'm Jill Smeo, and I'd love for you to join us. Recently, Champions toured Lauren Halsey's Sculpture Park, met with filmmaker Guillermo del Toro, and traveled into the Medinas of Morocco. And coming up, we're having a listening party with the iconic Diane Warren, plus private gatherings around art and local leadership. 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
5: President Donald Trump named a new superhero-sounding AI task force this week, in keeping with his rebrand of the technology. The Super Intelligence Force is led by Jay Clayton, the new AI czar, also Director of National Intelligence. Here with more on what this task force will be doing is Cristiano Lima Strong. He's a senior AI and government reporter at Bloomberg Government.
7: This is part of the president's very public attempt to kind of rebrand AI, as it's having a lot of public image issues, I think is fair to say. But this is the group that's going to really lead the administration's response, which the president has really emphasized, and particularly after that meeting with the tech executives that produced that accord, going to focus around this idea of self-regulation and talking to the companies around self-policing And this idea that the U.S. needs to maintain its leadership in this space because the administration very much views it as a national security risk if the U.S. falls behind China in terms of developing the technology.
5: This force will have 120 days to sort of come up with a report with recommendations. I mean, what is the nature of this report that they're tasked with?
7: Yeah, I mean, to be seen. We know it's going to touch on potential recommendations, likely some for the sector, but also how the government can engage with the sector. I mean, some of the lead officials have talked about, you know, we want to be fostering this technology, but we want to be doing so responsibly. And so you're probably going to see them offer up ideas on how to best structure that, the roles in the federal government, and how the government itself is integrating some of this technology.
5: It seems like the president is definitely under some political pressure to be seen as doing something about AI. I guess, you know, still a lot of questions about whether this is quite what the public wants to see him be doing.
7: Yeah, for sure. I mean, particularly with the election coming up, I mean, this is probably the first major U.S. election where we've really seen AI or any big tech issue become a kitchen table issue. You know, I've been covering this for almost a decade, and I've never seen anything like this where a tech issue is being talked about by such a broad array of people, where it's coming up in conversations with family members, extended family members. And so clearly that also speaks to some of the awareness about this issue and the pressure for Washington to get its act together and figure out what its response is going to be to this technology, which has not shown signs of slowing down as of yet.
5: That's Cristiano Lima Strong at Bloomberg Government. This conversation was part of our Tech Week in Review segment. You can find it on our website, marketplace.org/techbites. Jesus Alvarado produced this episode. Erica Soderstrom also produces our show. Gary O'Keefe and Brian Allison are our engineers. Daisy Palacios is the supervising producer. Nancy Fargali is the executive producer. I'm Megan McCarty-Carino, and that's Marketplace Tech. This is APM.
1: 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Well, earlier this week, the Trump administration proposed a new rule that would impact students who want to stay in the U.S. and work temporarily after graduation through the optional practical training program. That rule would raise the fee of the program from about $500 to around $70,000. The Marketplace Morning Report has the details. Do stay with us.
0: I'm Evan Kleinman. 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
13: From Marketplace in Washington, I'm Kimberly Adams. 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Here's Vice President J.D. Vance speaking at a press conference yesterday.
14: 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And so our message to Microsoft is you're a great American company, but you've got to hire great American workers.
13: The administration also announced an investigation into nine universities, accusing them of abusing the J-1 temporary student visa program. This all follows a new rule the Department of Homeland Security proposed earlier this week that would raise the fee for international students who want to stay in the U.S. and work temporarily after graduation through the optional practical training program. The fee for that program is $500 right now, but the administration wants to raise it to $70,000. Marketplace's Samantha Fields has more.
15: More than half of international students stay and work after they graduate through the optional practical training program.
16: It's a really important bridge for international student graduates who want to stay and work in the United States.
15: Julia Gillette at the Migration Policy Institute says OPT allows them to extend their student visa and work for a year, or up to three if they're in science or tech, and build relationships with potential employers.
16: U.S. employers like to hire people that they know and like, especially if they're going to pay to sponsor somebody for a visa.
15: Under the proposed rule, Clay Harmon at AIRSI, the Association of International Enrollment Management, says universities would have to pay $70,000 per student for OPT.
17: I imagine there would only be very few institutions who could even remotely entertain the notion of being able to cover that cost.
15: The option to stay and work after graduation is a big draw for a lot of international students.
17: It tends to be a major factor in the sort of individual ROI calculations that a lot of students do about whether the cost of a U.S. degree ends up being worth it in the end for them.
15: If OPT becomes hard to get, he says it's likely fewer students would choose to study in the U.S. I'm Samantha Fields for Marketplace.
13: Let's do the numbers. The FTSE in London is up 1.1%. Dow, S&P, and NASDAQ futures are up in the 0.1% to 0.6% range, with the Dow future up 27 points. The 10-year Treasury yield is up at 5.26%.
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13: If you can't beat them, eat them. That's the rallying cry behind a small business in northern Minnesota that harvests and sells to people in restaurant an invasive species of crayfish, or crawfish, or crawdads, depending on where you're from. As Minnesota Public Radio's Dan Crocker reports, it's a way to both help local lakes and make a little cash.
18: Yusef Ora steers his small boat across Caribou Lake, lined by rocks and pine trees. He pulls into a bay, kills the motor, and pulls up a trap.
19: Ooh, this is a pretty full basket. This is probably a solid pound of crayfish right here. That's a meal for someone.
18: He dumps them in a big blue bucket and then pulls up the next several traps. They're all full of skittering crayfish up to 5 inches long. After pulling just 20 traps, he estimates he's harvested about 14 pounds of crayfish.
19: It's a lot of work, but it's also a lot of fun. This isn't a bad office, you know, if you look around. Especially on a day like today when the water's flat and beautiful.
18: This is a side hustle for Orest, whose day job is in renewable energy. He started the business, called Crawdaddies, about 6 years ago. He targets the rusty crayfish, which likely hitched a ride to Minnesota as fishing bait from the Ohio River Valley. They've now infested at least 300 lakes across the state. They do damage by uprooting aquatic plants like wild rice. Tom Ryder is president of the Caribou Lake Association.
20: It's sort of a slow-moving freight train. Yes, we are. We're certainly seeing their footprint increase and their densities increase exponentially.
18: Ryder's group organizes volunteers to trap crayfish. It also pays Orest for his work.
19: I have to be, you know, pretty blunt. This is a marginal business, you know, harvesting invasive species and doesn't pay well.
18: Orest says sales hit 14,000 this year, the first time he's broken even. He calls it a labor of love. He markets the crayfish online and hosts a community boil. He also sells them to Boucheron, a Minneapolis restaurant that was named Best New Restaurant in the Country last year by the James Beard Foundation. Chef and co-owner Adam Ritter says Orest makes it easy.
21: You can order it from him. He'll put it on a speedy, and it shows up at your restaurant in a day or two. They have to ship them live. They're as fresh as you can get them.
18: Ritter uses it for a local twist on a classic French dish of chicken with crayfish sauce that he makes with Swedish meatballs. It was one of his biggest hits last winter. But crayfish can be a tough sell in the Midwest. Orest harvests way more than he can sell. Ritter hopes to inspire others to cook it.
21: How cool would it be to like start our own Minnesota style of boil?
18: To create Minnesota's own crayfish cuisine while also helping to manage an invasive species. In Lutzen, Minnesota, I'm Dan Crocker for Marketplace.
13: Our executive producer is Nancy Fargali. Our digital team includes Antoinette Brock, Emily McCune, and Dylan Mietinen. Our engineers are Sam Keenan and David Schreck. And in Washington, I'm Kimberly Adams with the Marketplace Morning Report. 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
1: 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It's NPR for Southern California, a community service of Santa Monica College, with independent journalism, music discovery, freedom of expression, funded by you, our global beauties. Oh, have a wonderful Friday. It's 6.
30: Good morning. Hurricane Isaias is most likely to make landfall along the Alabama-Florida border. We hear from the mayor of Pensacola about how his city is preparing in this hour of Morning Edition from NPR News. Homeland Security asked a contractor to convert a warehouse into an immigration detention facility. I'm Steve Inskeep.
31: And I'm Michelle Martin. The contractor understood the message to be White House aide Stephen Miller doesn't want this to be humane. He wants it to be painful. Also, RFK Jr. wants more research into vaccine safety. A vaccine safety researcher is afraid of a fishing expedition. And Aaron Sorkin thought he was done writing about Facebook. Then he got drawn in by a whistleblower story. It is Friday, October 9th. On this day in 1888, the Washington Monument opened to the public. News is next.
32: Live from NPR News in Washington, I'm Corva Coleman. Forecasters say Hurricane Isaias has become a major Category 3 storm with top sustained winds of 120 miles per hour. Isaias is now 170 miles south of the mouth of the Mississippi, expected to make landfall late tonight. The winner of this year's Nobel Peace Prize is former UN Human Rights Chief Navi Pillay. As Esme Nicholson reports, the prize committee honored her efforts to promote peace via international law.
0: Navi Pillay, who reacted with disbelief when she heard the news this morning, started her career defending Nelson Mandela. After apartheid, she became a judge at the International Criminal Tribunal for Rwanda, where she helped establish groundbreaking legal precedents recognizing rape as an act of genocide. She chaired the UN Independent International Commission of Inquiry on the Occupied Palestinian Territory that concluded last year that Israel has committed genocide in Gaza. Israel has dismissed the report as scandalous. And today, 85-year-old Pillay is serving as a judge at the International Court of Justice in a case where Myanmar stands accused of genocide. Chair of the Norwegian Nobel Committee, Jørgen Vatne-Friednes, praised her firm moral compass and work that shows legal measures can prevent acts of war. For NPR News, I'm Esme Nicholson in Berlin.
2: The Ukrainian military is using novel methods to push Russian troops out of the eastern Ukrainian region of Donbas. NPR's Joanna Kakissis reports on how the Ukrainians have reclaimed more territory from the Russians.
3: The military says its soldiers used electronic warfare and aerial drones to blind Russian reconnaissance, and then they destroyed Russian firepower and supply routes. And then after that, they sent in land robots, which are these unmanned ground vehicles that look like small trucks, to weaken Russian positions. And then assault groups went in to clear those positions. Now, the Ukrainians say they took back roughly 68 square miles, and that's about three times the size of Manhattan.
2: NPR's Joanna Kakissis reporting. Russia's been firing drones and missiles at civilian targets in Ukraine this week. Ukrainian officials say at least 85 people have been killed. Mortgage rates are up again. The national average for a 30-year fixed rate is now 7.4%. NPR's Stephen Bisaha reports.
4: It wasn't that long ago, back in February, when mortgage rates had fallen below 6%. But since then, two major events have caused a sharp jump in the cost of borrowing, including for a house. The first was the start of the U.S. and Israeli war against Iran that caused investors to worry about inflation, which caused bond yields to rise. The second event was the Federal Reserve raising interest rates last month to fight that inflation. Rates quickly climbed past 7%, and they've kept climbing since. The Fed will meet later this month to decide on whether to again hike rates, which could drive mortgage rates up even higher. Stephen Bisaha, NPR News, Birmingham, Alabama.
2: This is NPR. The federal deficit was nearly $2 trillion for the just-ended fiscal year. Tax revenues were up, but NPR's Scott Horsley reports government spending grew even faster.
5: According to the Congressional Budget Office, the 2026 federal deficit is more than $200 billion bigger than last year's, a staggering level of red ink for a country that's not in recession or a widespread war. The government collected more money from income and payroll taxes during the year, while corporate tax receipts were somewhat lower. The increased revenue was more than offset, though, by higher spending on programs like Social Security and Medicare. The government also spent well over $1 trillion during the year just to cover interest payments on the debt. Those interest payments have been climbing as a result of the government's mounting pile of IOUs and rising interest rates. Scott Horsley, NPR News, Washington.
2: The NFL has joined New Jersey in asking the U.S. Supreme Court to let states regulate sports betting. The case stems from a dispute over prediction markets such as Kalshi. The Pro Football League argues this is gambling. Kalshi argues these exchanges are financial swaps and only the federal government should regulate them. The U.S. Army has found several systematic errors contributed to a deadly crash near Reagan National Airport in 2025. 67 people were killed when a passenger jet collided with an Army Black Hawk helicopter. The Army report noted failures with procedure and communication. I'm Corva Coleman, NPR News.
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1: And hope you're off to a lovely Friday. Hey, so we got some clouds, but then we're going to evolve into the 80s and 90s out there in the Inland Empire. We're going to drop down into the 60s, our usual little yo-yo. UV index is at 7. There's good air quality in Temecula. Moderate from Antelope Valley through Victor Valley. Downtown LA is 68. And Santa Monica is also 68 at 607. Thanks for being here.
8: It's Morning Edition from NPR News. I'm Michelle Martin.
30: And I'm Steve Inskeep. As soon as tonight, people along the Gulf Coast find out how their hurricane preparations hold up.
8: Several states are in the likely path of Isaias, the first hurricane of the season. It's now a Category 3 storm with top winds of 110 miles per hour, that according to the National Hurricane Center. In a few minutes, we'll speak with the mayor of Pensacola, Florida, as residents there brace for the storm's landfall. But we begin with the news.
30: NPR's Debbie Elliott is waiting in Crestview, which is in the Florida Panhandle. Debbie, good morning.
10: Morning.
30: What's the storm doing now?
10: You know, it's been rapidly getting stronger because of those very warm waters of the Gulf of Mexico over the last couple of days. And forecasters with the National Hurricane Center are saying this could be a very dangerous hurricane when it makes landfall, potentially with winds topping 100 miles an hour, life-threatening storm surge somewhere between 5 and 7 feet. It's also going to dump a lot of rain, up to 15 inches in some places. The cone of possibility right now for landfall seems to be narrowing in right along the Alabama-Florida state line. But, you know, impacts are going to be possible all the way from Louisiana over to the Big Bend area of Florida.
30: How are people preparing in that cone?
10: Well, local officials have ordered some evacuations in coastal communities here in the Florida Panhandle, and shelters have been opened. Alabama ordered tourists to leave the beaches ahead of the storm. Highways in and out of the region were very busy yesterday with both people leaving and emergency crews, you know, getting ready to come to the coast. I passed several National Guard convoys, some search and rescue boats that were coming up from South Florida, lots of those big bucket trucks that they use to repair power lines. You know, states typically pre-stage all kinds of emergency equipment, the helicopters, generators, high water vehicles that they'll use for rescues if needed. Also, supplies like food and water that can be distributed, you know, expecting prolonged power outages. Governor Ron DeSantis in Florida urged people to stay vigilant.
11: Please be on the lookout. Even if you're outside the cone, you could still have tornado risks. And so I would just say over these next couple days, just be very attuned to the surroundings and the weather.
30: Debbie, I just want to note the timing. Hurricanes are traditionally a late summer thing. This is pretty late for the first hurricane of the season.
10: This is very late to get the very first hurricane of a season. We thought we had escaped the worst this year because of the prominent El Nino weather pattern that's going on. That typically hinders development of tropical cyclones in the Atlantic basin. But here we are now, schools and government offices closing. A lot of fall festivals had to be canceled, like the National Shrimp Festival in Gulf Shores, Alabama. That's a big economic blow. Also, a good bit of the offshore oil and gas production in the Gulf has been curtailed. As for residents, folks along the coast do know the drill, sandbagging, boarding up the windows or putting down the hurricane shutters, getting boats to safe harbor or high land. We're seeing a lot of that. Hannah Atkins made a last minute run to Lowe's just north of Pensacola yesterday with her three young children.
12: We've definitely got gas for the generator. We've put all our patio furniture up, weighted it down. I just came into Lowe's to get stuff to tie down everything with our chicken coop, so it doesn't blow away. But yeah, we've gotten food in the car already, just picked it up from Publix, and gonna go home and not waste any more gas on the road.
10: Definitely don't want the chickens blowing around, so no. People will be hunkering down in earnest today.
30: Okay, NPR's Debbie Elliott, be safe.
10: Thanks so much, Steve.
8: Let's stay in the Florida Panhandle. D.C. Reeves is the mayor of Pensacola, which has a long history of big storms. Mr. Mayor, good morning. Thanks for joining us.
13: Good morning. Thanks for having me.
14: So Debbie just told us people are getting ready the usual way, sandbags, you know, food, candles, et cetera, et cetera. How's the city getting ready?
13: Yeah, for better or worse, we do absolutely have experience in this. I was born and raised here. It's kind of a way of life. You remember those experiences that you've been through. And so fortunately, while we've had to deal with devastation over the years with this particular storms, it also means that we have a pretty educated citizenry that understands what they should be doing. But also there are challenges in Pensacola with information like visitors. We're a year-round tourist destination, and also the influx of new people in Florida. So I've probably gotten a few more emails than most mayors might, given the fact that we've gotten close to 2 million more people in Florida in the last 7 or 8 years. So this will be a first storm for a lot of new Pensacolians.
14: Oh, all right. That makes a lot of sense. You declared a state of emergency for your city. I understand that the county did also for low-lying areas and mobile home communities. Are people following that order to your knowledge?
13: Yeah, so far, zones A and B, which of course that will be Pensacola Beach, the Barrier Island, and then within the city limits of Pensacola, of course, any of the waterfront and kind of coastal areas, that those evacuations are in place. There is a shelter at the Bay Center, at our large arena in downtown. So those things are well underway. And but our general feeling is people are heeding these warnings so far. Obviously, there will be some people sticking it out. But Senator Scott was in on yesterday with a lot of local elected officials as well, trying to really implore people to listen to these warnings.
14: I noticed that Pensacola is urging residents to get their information from, quote, legitimate sources like the county's Emergency Management Department and the National Weather Service. Is this a concern now? I mean, people getting misleading or inaccurate information when it comes to emergencies?
13: Yeah, it's interesting. It's kind of a welcome to 2026 of the social media world that I think negatively impacts situations like this in two key ways. Number one is just somebody posting on social media that something happened that may not have actually have happened. and certainly that sends our team into a scramble to try to verify what it is and isn't true. That's why we want people to get from verified sources. And then secondly, one thing is after a storm, there's a big rush to take photos and go see damage and all that, probably kind of fueled by the social media world. And again, that not only puts lives in danger for those people, but it puts potentially first responders' lives in danger with downed power lines, trees, high water, and things like that. So it's an interesting world in 2026, mm-hmm. and that's why we really ask folks to make sure that they are getting correct information, not the first thing they see on their social media feed.
14: And do you have any other big concerns that I haven't asked you about so far?
13: You know, this is speed-wise is similar to Hurricane Sally in 2020. However, Sally was not moving directionally very fast. It sat over us for about 8 hours. Fortunately, the silver lining is this one is moving quickly. And so it may not be the same number of hours of impact, but nonetheless, this is something we're taking very seriously. And the bottom line is our city and county efforts. There's decades of experience, and everything that is within our control is completed or well underway. So certainly our citizens and the nation can rest assured that we can't control the cone. We can't control the speed. We can't control what time it gets here, but we can darn sure control that the police and fire, our stormwater ponds, make sure that we are as ready to go for our citizens as we can be.
14: So you mentioned that you grew up in Pensacola. You've been through like Hurricane Sally. There was Hurricane Sally in 2020 and 2004. There was Hurricane Ivan. What do you think that the city has learned from those experiences?
13: Well, first, it does help us because we know to take these things seriously. Hurricane Ivan was a defining moment in this city, I think, both in its devastation and really in the prosperity that followed it. There's many things that changed in our city, really for the better in the last 20 years. But I would say most recently, Hurricane Sally, the fact that it really pivoted late, it kind of caught our community by surprise. In terms of its intensity and where it was going. The fact that that happened, I think we're seeing this week people taking this much more seriously, getting their boats out of marinas, getting to Lowe's and Home Depot and the grocery store perhaps a little bit quicker because of that being really on the front of people's minds that only 6 years ago we kind of got caught a little surprised.
14: That is D.C. Reeves. He's the mayor of Pensacola, Florida. Mr. Mayor, thanks so much. Stay safe. We'll be thinking about you.
13: Absolutely. Thanks for having me.
30: The USS Abraham Lincoln is back in its home port of San Diego this morning. The aircraft carrier just finished a nearly 11-month deployment, which is the longest time spent at sea without a port visit. John Carroll from our member station KPBS reports on its return.
15: Thousands of families were on the pier waiting, cheering, holding signs, and ringing cowbells as the Lincoln approached. Kayla Clark had been waiting with her siblings since early morning.
16: We're waiting for our dad. He's a master chief, and his name is Lavelle Clark.
15: The Clarks said they'd heard the stories about the Lincoln, news reports of plumbing problems, insufficient supplies, less than desirable food.
16: We were very shocked. We were like, what? Like, the ship? Like, that's actually crazy. But, you know, I'm just glad they're returning now, and things can probably get better for them, you know what I mean?
15: Just after noon, the ship, which had been in sight for about a half hour, was slowly guided into the pier by tugboats. Isabella Holland was standing right next to where the ship pulled up, but broke into a run when she saw her dad, USS Lincoln Captain David Holland. Her homemade sign said she'd grown a few inches since he'd last seen her, almost a year ago.
17: First deployment for her, for being able to be here on the pier, means a ton. Just like the Admiral and everybody said, brought all of the sailors and Marines home. Everybody just persevered. We do hard things. We do them together.
15: The USS Lincoln will eventually leave San Diego to travel to its new home port of Bremerton, Washington. For NPR News, I'm John Carroll in San Diego.
30: And we'll mention that Defense Secretary Pete Hegseth went on board the Lincoln to welcome the crew back. And while there, he made some news on a separate story. Hegseth spoke to the outlet Real America's Voice about the execution of Nedal Hassan, and he said that execution will be a public event. Hassan was convicted of killing 13 people, including a pregnant woman, and injuring more than 30 others in a shooting at the Fort Hood, Texas Army base in 2009. The Pentagon says the Army's first firing squad execution since World War II will be live streamed December 3rd. This is NPR News.
1: And this is KCRW News with your local news update brought to you by USC Online. Coastal cities are bracing for another round of massive waves and possible flooding this weekend as Tropical Storm Rachel approaches Southern California. The storm could make landfall south of LA around Sunday morning, potentially bringing rain and high winds to the region. The National Weather Service has enacted a coastal flood advisory along LA's beaches until Tuesday. However, any damage is not expected to be as significant as Labor Day weekend, when massive waves wrecked a number of homes up and down the coast. Crews say they've stopped the forward progress of a brush fire burning near the Grapevine. The Danny Fire sparked yesterday afternoon south of Gorman. It quickly burned 150 acres, triggering evacuation orders and closing a stretch of Interstate 5. The blaze is now 21% contained, and nearly half of all the evacuation orders have been lifted. The cause of the fire is under investigation. 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
0: John Ludwig Taylor solves murder cases like a game of chess in this BritBox original mystery. 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
14: I'm Michelle Martin.
3: And I'm Martinez. In 2010, the origin story of Facebook was told in the film The Social Network.
21: 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I'm talking about taking the entire social experience of college and putting it online.
3: Now, The Social Reckoning looks at a troubled period in the company's history when co-founder Mark Zuckerberg was fighting lawsuits and a whistleblower threatening its future.
22: Anxiety, depression of teenage girls got worse as a result of time spent on the platform.
23: Senior leadership knows and is doing nothing.
24: I know there are easier enemies to make.
25: The mafia would be an easier enemy to make.
3: Aaron Sorkin won an Oscar for his screenplay of the earlier movie. He's both written and directed

0: largest media company in the world. And it's entirely about growth for him. There's supposed to be some kind of tension between growth and safety. And he's abandoned the safety part.
1: It is not Jesse Eisenberg playing Mark Zuckerberg. Tell us why Jesse Eisenberg isn't Mark Zuckerberg in this film.
0: Jesse Eisenberg no longer wants to be conflated with Mark Zuckerberg. He doesn't like the guy. He talks about teenage boys coming up to him in airports with business cards that say, "I'm CEO, bitch," and wanting Jesse to autograph them. He doesn't like that. So I went to Jeremy Strong, who I believe is the best American actor under 50 years old.
1: Did you have a pitch ready to go to Jeremy Strong to try and convince him?
0: I didn't need one. It all took place on Oscar night, not this past Oscars, but the year before, where both Jesse and Jeremy had been nominated. I knew I was only a couple of days away from finishing the script. And so that night when I ran into Jesse and I hadn't seen him in years, I just said, "Hey, Jesse, I'm going to be sending you something in a couple of weeks." He said, "Fine." Later that night, I saw Jeremy, and Jeremy asked me what I was working on. And he said, "Hey, listen, if for some reason Jesse doesn't want to do it, I want to do it."
1: Wow.
0: I got that lucky. You know, we replaced Joe DiMaggio with Mickey Mantle.
1: No kidding, right? So what did you see in those dailies that made you confer, at least in your head, made you think, okay, the right choice was made? I mean, he's perfect for this.
0: Listen, you can't take your eyes off it. You just can't. He's doing a slight nod toward a physical and vocal impersonation. It's really about what's going on behind his eyes.
1: Yeah. What made you want to even check back in with Facebook and what they're doing?
0: I didn't want to revisit it. And then I met Frances Haugen. She was on the civic integrity team at Facebook. She suddenly saw some terrifying things, wasn't able to get the attention of her bosses, and so enlists the help of a Wall Street Journal investigative reporter played by Jeremy Allen White. She ends up being a full-fledged whistleblower. A lot of time talking to her, many hours over the course of many months. Met Jeff Horowitz, the reporter. There was a lot of information, just sort of cartons and cartons of information, but I still couldn't see the shape of a movie until one day I asked Frances a question I wish I had asked her sooner, which was, what was the inciting action? And she casually mentioned that she had a friend who had been radicalized by spending too many hours on Facebook, and Frances wanted to find out how that happened.
1: One of the things that I think is clear in the film is the importance of whistleblowers, especially nowadays.
0: Mm-hmm.
1: There are so many forces at work trying to stifle people speaking up, and I think this movie goes a long way toward showing how important they can be.
0: It's a David and Goliath story, right? Goliath has invited us all to a party and spiked the punch with something bad, and David is Mikey Madison. But there are two Davids, really. There is Mikey's character, Frances Haugen, who picks up a stone and throws it at Facebook, but it's also traditional sources of news, like NPR, pick up a rock and throw it at tech.
1: Now, there's an exchange between Mark Zuckerberg and also an advisor named Charlie, and that Charlie is played by Bill Burr.
2: "We're not the ref. We're the public square. I'm a free speech absolutist, so accept where there's imminent harm."
3: You can't say absolutist and accept in the same. With the new optimizations, with the MSI, the fire hose of bad information you are injecting into the air supply is becoming jet powered.
1: What's that different then from the old newsroom adage, if it bleeds, it leads?
0: Mm. 2018, Mark made a decision to adjust the algorithm. Reshares would be worth 30 times a like. And Facebook did this knowing that the thing you're most likely to reshare is anything that makes you angry, rage bait. In newspaper stories, great ones, there's always a scene of editors sitting around a table deciding what's going to be on tomorrow morning's front page. And that's the way it should be. And we're all living in a different reality now.
1: Now, I've looked everywhere and I don't see that you have anything else coming up. Is it true that when you finish a project like The Social Reckoning, that your creative gas tank might be as close to zero as possible?
0: Absolute zero. I am the living embodiment of Sisyphus. This movie, it opens October 9th, and on October 10th, I will be back at the bottom of the mountain. I'll have no idea.

0: ideas. When I don't have an idea, it's hard for me to imagine ever having an idea. So I'll be banging my head against the wall and thinking, I may have written the last thing I'm going to write. I've used all the words I know in every order I can think of to put them. And my friends will say to me, oh, but you say that every time. And I'll say, but I'm telling you this time it's real. So yes, I'm girding myself for that terrible feeling.
1: All right, that's Aaron Sorkin. His new film is The Social Reckoning. Aaron, thank you very much.
0: Thank you very much.
2: We'll mention that Sony Pictures Classics is a financial supporter of NPR. We reached out to Meta. They declined to comment. In 2021, around the time of some of the events depicted in this film, Meta said that it reduced political content on Facebook and gave users more control over what they see on the platform. This is NPR News.
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4: This is the place called KCRW Santa Monica, and this is the show called Snap. And I'm called Deirdre O'Donohue. I'm the one who puts it together.
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16: Live from NPR News in Washington, I'm Dave Mattingly. As evacuations continue in the Florida Panhandle and along coastal Alabama, Hurricane Isis is now a major Category 3 storm. The National Hurricane Center says the storm's top sustained winds have intensified to 120 miles per hour. Dozens of counties in the two states are under an emergency, as well as all of Georgia. Isis is expected to make landfall tonight or early tomorrow and could produce a 9-foot storm surge. Defense Secretary Pete Hegseth says the execution of former U.S. Army Major Nedal Hassan will be viewed by the public. Hassan shot and killed more than a dozen fellow soldiers at Fort Hood, Texas, and wounded many others 17 years ago. NPR's Quill Lawrence reports.
17: Hegseth says members of the public will be able to watch a live stream of the execution by firing squad, which is scheduled for December. He said it in an interview with a right-wing news service, Real America's Voice, that was posted on social media by an account associated with the Pentagon. Hassan killed 13 fellow soldiers, including a pregnant woman, and wounded dozens more on Fort Hood in 2009. The last public execution in the U.S. was a black man accused of raping and murdering a white woman in Kentucky, hanged in 1936. Quill Lawrence, NPR News.
16: This is NPR News from Washington. A federal judge is ordering the government to help return an Egyptian man who was deported from the U.S. to Equatorial Guinea. As NPR's Nate Perez reports, this is the second time a judge has directed the Trump administration to assist in bringing back someone from an African country where the person has no ties.
18: An Arizona district court judge ruled this week that DHS violated Ahmed Suleiman's due process rights when it deported him to Equatorial Guinea earlier this year, a country he has no ties to. Suleiman is gay and feared returning to Egypt because he could be persecuted for his sexuality. Dana Camilleri is Suleiman's attorney. She says while in Equatorial Guinea, he was held under armed guard, beaten and threatened at gunpoint. But she's optimistic.
19: I think we're all just really hopeful that this could be the beginning of getting them home because they're in an awful situation and our government put them there.
18: In a statement, DHS says, quote, he will continue to receive due process, but the end result will be the same. He will not remain in the U.S. Nate Perez, NPR News.
16: Long-term mortgage rates in the U.S. are up again. Freddie Mac says the interest rate on the average 30-year fixed-rate loan has risen to 7.4%. A year ago, that rate was 6.3%. Stocks are higher on Wall Street. The Dow is up 87 points. I'm Dave Mattingly in Washington.
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2: This is Morning Edition from NPR News. I'm Michelle Martin.
3: And I'm Steve Inskeep. Good morning. In a New Jersey town, immigration authorities have been secretly using a warehouse to detain people. This despite courts in several states ordering pauses in the agency's conversion of warehouses that it bought into detention centers. And we have news about how administration figures may see such projects because a federal contractor told NPR about a meeting with a top Homeland Security official. The contractor said he understood the message was presidential aide Stephen Miller wanted immigration facilities to be painful, not humane. NPR's Jasmine Garst has been revealing all of this. Jasmine, good morning.
4: Good morning.
3: What's this meeting?
4: So Homeland Security bought 11 warehouses this year to turn into ICE detention facilities, spent about $1 billion on that. And I spoke to this contractor whose company was approached to help convert them. He asked to remain anonymous because he's afraid of government retaliation. He says his company pushed back and was told White House Deputy Chief of Staff Stephen Miller, who again was not at this meeting, was set on it.
5: Steve Miller himself had come to DHS and said that he did not want facilities that were comfortable. He did not want facilities that were humane. He wanted them to be difficult and painful because he wanted to make a point. Steve Miller certainly seemed to make that point to everyone, that he wanted it to be cruel. And this was what Miller had stated to the DHS at that time, director and deputy director.
4: This was literally a relay to you.
5: Yeah, we were in an official meeting. I would say in 25 years of working with the U.S. government, I've never been in that position before.
4: Now, in a statement to NPR, White House spokesperson Lauren Biss said the contractor's comments were, quote, false hearsay allegations from someone who has never met or talked with Stephen Miller, and that Miller, quote, has never made any remarks to anyone about wanting illegal aliens to have worse detention facility conditions, end quote. She didn't respond to repeated requests to interview Miller.
3: Okay, although I guess we do know that DHS went for these warehouses, tried to build these warehouses, and several state attorneys general sued. Where does that stand?
4: So Homeland Security is selling several of them, but they're holding on to a few, including Maryland, Arizona, and New Jersey warehouses. Now, court orders and agreements between DHS and states forbid converting any of those into detention centers until there's environmental impact assessments. And that brings me back to New Jersey. At the end of summer, people started messaging me saying they believed ICE was secretly using the Roxbury, New Jersey warehouse to detain people. So I decided to investigate.
3: And found what?
4: Well, on the morning of September 4th, there was a raid in the town of Dover. That's 15 minutes from the Roxbury warehouse. One woman who asked NPR not to name her for fear of retribution told us she followed the ICE vehicle with the detained people all the way to the Roxbury warehouse. Steve, I also found people who say they were detained that morning. One man, now deported to Honduras, spoke to me anonymously. He fears repercussions for loved ones still in the U.S.
6: Me cogieron yendo para mi trabajo, nos llevaron para el Roxbury.
4: And he's saying, I was picked up on my way to work, the agents loaded me into a van, and they drove us to Roxbury, to the warehouse. He says they were handcuffed in the parking lot for several hours, and in a state of panic, he signed his deportation papers. Eventually, they were all transferred to an official ICE detention center.
3: Okay, so does this mean that ICE is breaking a court order about the use of warehouses like that?
4: Activists say it violates the order. Lawyers say technically it might not because ICE isn't converting the site into a detention facility. DHS declined to say whether they're using it to hold immigrants, citing pending litigation. But the New Jersey Attorney General told NPR they're looking into these reports.
3: So many new details. NPR's Jasmine Garis, thanks so much.
4: Thank you.
2: The Trump administration has a new effort to further question vaccine safety. NPR health correspondent Rob Stein has the details. Good morning, Rob.
7: Good morning, Michelle.
2: So Health Secretary Robert F. Kennedy Jr. has been making it harder to get some vaccines. So what is this new initiative about?
7: That's right. Kennedy has long argued that vaccines cause autism, even though that's been thoroughly debunked, and other serious complications. So now Kennedy has established a new clinic at the National Institutes of Health that will focus on vaccine complications. Kennedy's announcement didn't go into much detail about what that means exactly, but NPR obtained an internal memo that says the clinic will follow people who got vaccinated to identify possible risks and causes of injuries. The clinic will also look for new ways to care for people who experience problems, and the clinic may review the vaccine schedules the federal government recommends. Kennedy also proposed compensating doctors for reporting complications and requiring electronic medical records to track adverse reactions and modernizing a government system for collecting reports of problems.
2: And what's been the reaction to this?
7: So, Michelle, vaccine experts say more research about vaccine safety is always welcome, but many argue that there is already convincing evidence that the benefits of vaccines outweigh any risks, which are very rare. I talked about this with Daniel Solomon. He directs the Institute for Vaccine Safety at Johns Hopkins University.
8: I'm a big proponent of more science in this space, but it needs to be done well. You don't want people that are unqualified or outside of their expertise going on fishing expeditions and creating spurious findings. And if you look at a lot of the information that's come out from this administration, people have raised concerns that it's inconsistent with the science.
2: So the worry here, let me make sure I understand, the worry here is that you've got possibly unqualified people putting their finger on the scale. And that this will heighten worries about vaccine risks.
7: Yeah, that's the worry. That's the concern, is that some think this may end up skewing the picture about vaccine safety. Dorit Rice studies vaccine policies at UC Law in San Francisco. And let's listen to what she had to say about this.
9: The actual thing that concerns me here is the idea of incentivizing doctors to report vaccine adverse reaction, which raised to me the concern of gaming the vaccine adverse reaction system. In other words, generating reports of things that aren't there because of incentives to make vaccine look more dangerous than they are.
7: You know, critics worry that these moves are really aimed at generating more doubts about vaccines at a time when vaccination rates are falling and, you know, vaccine-preventable diseases like measles are resurging.
2: Okay, what about measles? Let's talk a little bit about that. What is the administration doing about the measles vaccine?
7: Not much, frankly. You know, top health officials have been pretty much silent on the benefits of vaccines. Here's Dr. Jesse Goodman from Georgetown University. He was a top scientist at the Food and Drug Administration.
10: Right now, we have a crisis with measles outbreaks. We've had several deaths. I think it's great to strengthen vaccine safety, but where is the advocacy for the safety of these children and several adults who've died?
7: Same goes for promoting vaccines to protect people against the flu, which has come back early this year.
2: That is NPR health correspondent Rob Stein. Rob, thank you.
7: You bet, Michelle.

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1: And this is KCRW at 6:42, and this is a local news update brought to you by UCI Health. Well, federal agents arrested nearly two dozen people in what they described as a sweeping crackdown of drug traffickers in Skid Row. The FBI and the LA Police Department raided dozens of homes, businesses stretching from Simi Valley to West Covina as part of this operational activity yesterday. They seized narcotics, guns, luxury cars from alleged gang members, and drug dealers. Prosecutors say the suspects dressed like members of the homeless population and sold drugs out of tents in downtown LA to evade law enforcement. Federal agents warned that they would continue to make these arrests if other drug dealers stepped in to fill the void. A group of LA Unified parents are calling on the district to redeploy police officers at schools after a student died from falling over a fourth floor railing last week. Reports indicate that senior Xavier Nungore Martinez was attacked by bullies before dropping over a balcony railing. Now parents are calling on the district to reverse its 2020 decision to remove officers from campuses. However, some student advocates say more police is not the answer and urge the district to hire more counselors instead. This is KCRW News.
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0: This is Morning Edition from NPR News. I'm Michelle Martin.
5: And I'm Steve Inskeep. A developer is trying to push through an alternative energy project on the Navajo Reservation. It's renewable energy, but an environmental group is opposed and says the developer is offering them money to drop their opposition, also that his allies are pressuring their funders. Chris Clements of member station KNAU reports.
6: The project would be built here on Black Mesa on the Navajo Nation in Arizona.
7: There's no other place in the world that's this beautiful.
6: Slabs of orange sandstone the size of skyscrapers jut up near where Raymond Peaches feeds his cattle in a corral.
7: This is millions and millions of years of formation that happened, and you want to destroy it just to make money?
6: A French entrepreneur wants to build a series of reservoirs here that he says would have benefits beyond him profiting. His company, Nature and People First, would use solar power to pump water uphill into the reservoirs, which could then be released when the sun isn't shining, spinning turbines to make electricity, basically creating a giant battery.
8: It's going to help, you know, stabilize the grid, integrate more solar, avoid deadly blackouts.
6: Denis Pear says it would also help the reservation's struggling economy.
8: We're talking about approximately 1,000 jobs during 4 years during construction.
6: Projects like this require permits from the Federal Energy Regulatory Commission. The Biden administration denied three of Pear's projects, citing opposition from the Navajo Nation government. The nation remains opposed to Pear's proposal. So does a Navajo environmental group, Tonajone'ene, or Sacred Water Speaks. Nicole Horseherder leads it.
9: We're just a big, huge thorn in their side, and they want us gone so that they can move forward with their project.
6: Emails reviewed by KNAU show that Pear offered Tonajone Annette $10,000 to drop their opposition. They declined. After that, a local political leader and the head of an energy industry group that Pear's company is part of stepped in. They reached out to some of the group's donors and encouraged them to back away from the nonprofit.
9: I was preoccupied with that for a good 8 months, and it really held up the other work that I could have been doing, and it was stressful.
6: Pear says he had nothing to do with the letters to funders, and that the $10,000 offer was to recognize Horse Herders Nonprofit for its input.
8: We tried to build bridges, and we tried to offer, you know, a cooperation and a path to a positive future.
6: Heather Tanana is a Navajo citizen and water law professor at the University of Denver. She says developers frequently offer communities cash in exchange for support. But
10: what absolutely crosses the line is reaching out to individual funders because you're unhappy that they held to their own individual standards.
6: Tanana's opinion is that Pear's donation offer and the complaints from his supporters were not illegal. But, she says, they're part of a long pattern of outsiders trying to impose their will on the Navajo people, even if he's won support from a couple of local leaders.
10: There's such a history of outsiders coming into Indian country with the idea they know what's right and they know how to get it.
6: The Navajo Nation will elect a new president in November. Pear says he'll try to convince that president to drop opposition to his plans. But the Trump administration is trying to roll back a federal policy requiring tribal consent for hydropower projects. For NPR News, I'm Chris Clements.
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20: This is 89.9 KCRW. I'm Danielle Chiriguayo. It's fire season, and firefighters are heroes this time of year, with lots of people wanting to support their important work. And there's one group that caught the eye of KCRW reporter Megan Jamerson. They are called the Southern California Wildfire Response. And recently, they held a recruiting session for would-be volunteer firefighters. But when Megan Jamerson looked into that group, turns out that some of their claims did not check out. And that raised questions about public safety. Megan joins me now live in studio to talk about her reporting. Megan, good morning. Hi.
21: Good morning, Danielle.
20: So talk to me. How did you first learn about this group?
21: So I was scrolling through Reddit back in August, and I saw a post about a recruiting event for Southern California Wildfire Response. I then went to their website, which said they are a, quote, nonprofit wildland fire agency made up entirely of volunteers. They also claim to have engaged 246 fires over the last 5 years. So at this point, I was thinking, oh, I didn't know we had volunteer firefighters in LA. So I contacted the group and they invited me to their recruiting session.
1: Okay. So you went, what was that like?
21: It was at Coldwater Creek Park in Beverly Hills. Over 100 people were there. It was a pretty big turnout. Most were aspiring firefighters, people looking for ways to sort of beef up their resume and experience as they work toward a job or a career with a fire agency. The guy leading the whole thing is Jonathan Martin. He says he has about 20 volunteers right now. He gave a presentation and told the room only 5% of what they do is firefighting. They do things like physical fitness training to be strong like firefighters. They do brush clearance and fire patrols for the environmental organization called Tree People. I spoke with Tree People and they told me they're very happy with Martin and his group's work on their property in the Santa Monica Mountains. So they do a lot of community volunteering, which is great. But what Martin talked about most during the presentation was their firefighting work. Here's one thing he said about that.
2: We are not a nonprofit community brigade. We are a fully recognized fire department at the same level as municipal agencies.
21: And then he later said,
2: we are the primary jurisdiction, not LAFD, not LA County. We are the primary jurisdiction for over 3,000 acres of land in the Santa Monica Mountains.
21: That kind of raised my eyebrows. And then there was one more thing. Martin said during the January 2025 fires, his team worked 17-hour days for 3 weeks straight to patrol, suppress fires, and mop up embers at Hanson Dam.
2: We were incredibly tightly integrated into LA City during this period. We worked very closely with LAFD and LA City Park Rangers on every incident.
21: I was like, wow, that sounds like really serious stuff, but I'm going to have to fact check all of this.
1: Yeah, lots he's saying. What ended up happening then, Megan, when you did that fact checking?
21: Well, I found a very stark contrast between how Martin presented his group's work and how local agencies view their activities. For starters, Martin claims he has his red card, which is basically the driver's license of wildland firefighting. It has your name, it has your qualifications, and the agency you work for printed right on it. Martin declined to send me a copy of his red card. I also approached the City of Los Angeles Fire Department, LAFD, about Martin's claims, and LAFD said Martin's group hasn't integrated with them. That word integration is important because unless a fire agency says, yes, please work with us on this emergency, that group is not authorized to fight the fire or even be there.
1: Okay, wow. So in other words, you're saying that his claims started to fall apart here.
21: Yes. And you also heard him earlier saying that he worked with the Los Angeles City Park Rangers. They're the agency that responds to emergencies on city park land, and including fires. They said Martin's group also was not authorized to fight fires. But Martin maintains that he is operating a legitimate volunteer firefighting department. When I pressed him for details, he walked back some of the claims he first made, including being the primary fire jurisdiction in the Santa Monica Mountains and integrating with LAFD.
1: There's that word again, right? Integrating. So Jonathan is saying that he's no longer integrated with the LAFD.
21: That's right.
1: Okay.
21: But he still maintains that they put out fires under the Rangers. He provided me with emails that show they had a working volunteer relationship with the Rangers during 2024 and part of 2025. They patrolled Hanson Dam Park for fires and did some medical response. But the city says those activities, quote, did not constitute firefighting. LA Park Rangers Chief Joe Losarelli told me the group never worked with the Rangers during an emergency operation.
22: I cannot allow anybody on our properties to stand side by side with our Rangers to fight fires.
1: You know, Megan, I feel like we hear a lot about regular people, right, during emergencies, fighting fires. There's been some people who have saved their own homes. So I guess talk to me, what is the problem exactly with Martin's group then?
21: Experts told me it's a public safety issue. Fire agencies can't accept help from just anyone because they don't know what kind of training someone has, and a helper may be really well-intentioned, but they could get in the way. I ran the Southern California wildfire response situation past Char Miller at Pomona College. He's an expert on California's wildfire policy.
0: This is a weird one because it floats in a liminal space. This is a freelance organization that purports to do certain kinds of things that I would prefer they not do because it would get in the way of those who actually have the helicopters, have the boots on the ground, have all of the heavy equipment.
21: I brought these concerns back to Martin, and he sent me a statement that said they're not going into active emergency scenes, quote, outside established command. But when he talked to recruits in August, he pitched his group as a fully recognized fire department. So he's offering a shortcut into the fire service that the city just says does not exist.
1: Wow. Okay. So let's say, you know, what happens if folks do want to get involved, right? And if we have another fire emergency, are there options? What options do they have so they don't get in the way of official firefighters?
21: There are actually a lot of ways to volunteer with the county, with FireWise councils that prepare their neighborhoods for fires. And then this last one is super competitive, but LAFD has an all-volunteer wildland firefighting crew.
1: Wow. Well, Megan, I just want to say thank you so much for coming by, telling us about this reporting. I know that you spent some time really fleshing this out. Thanks for being here.
21: Thank you.
1: That was KCRW reporter Megan Jamerson. You can read her full report on this group at our website, and that's at kcrw.com.
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1: 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We are KCRW Santa Monica, Los Angeles, KDRW Santa Barbara, KCRI Indio, Palm Springs, KCRU Oxnard, Ventura, and KCRY Mojave. 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
4: Good morning. Ukraine is taking back land from Russia. They call the offensive Operation Vivaldi. How are they advancing across deadly ground using robots and drones? Joanna Kakissis reports in Morning Edition from NPR News. President Trump made an explicit connection between the war in Iran and the midterm election. I'm Michelle Martin.
5: And I'm Steve Inskeep. He said in writing he will not attack Iran at all until the midterms, when many voters are judging an unpopular war. Also, the Nobel Peace Prize goes to a South African lawyer and judge. She defended Nelson Mandela, then became a judge at the International Criminal Court. It's Friday, October 9th. This day in 2012, the Taliban tried to kill the activist Malala Yousafzai. She survived and later received the Nobel Peace Prize. The news is next.
23: Live from NPR News in Washington, I'm Corva Coleman. Forecasters say Hurricane Isaias has now become a major Category 3 hurricane. Top sustained winds are 120 miles per hour. The storm is 170 miles south of the mouth of the Mississippi River. The Secretary of Homeland Security is defending ICE agents who shot and wounded a migrant man from the Dominican Republic yesterday in New York City. Secretary Mark Wayne Mullen says the migrant should not be in the United States. He blamed jurisdictions such as New York for allowing them to remain.
24: Through ICE and DHS, our men and women out there every day, we're enforcing our nation's laws. We're not picking and choosing which laws to enforce like these sanctuary politicians. We're enforcing our nation's laws. Why is that controversial?
23: When ICE agents fired into the man's car yesterday, Mullen says they did not know a 5-year-old child was also in the vehicle. The child was not injured. New York officials have protested over the incident. It's not clear why the ICE agents opened fire. Stocks opened higher this morning as crude oil prices dip. NPR's Scott Horsley reports the Dow Jones Industrial Average rose about 150 points in early trading.
6: Oil prices backed off their recent highs after President Trump said he would not order widespread military strikes on Iran until after the midterm elections next month. The average price of gasoline in the U.S. inched up about a penny per gallon overnight, while diesel prices dipped by a similar amount. The World Trade Organization has raised its forecast for global trade this year, despite the disruption caused by fighting in the Middle East. The WTO says importers and exporters are adjusting to the conflict, while the artificial intelligence boom continues to drive up demand. And mortgage rates have climbed to their highest level in almost 3 years. Freddie Mac says the average rate on a 30-year home loan is now 7.4%. Scott Horsley, NPR News, Washington.
23: Authorities in Russia say they've lifted public health restrictions following the death of a 28-year-old lab worker at a plague research institute in Siberia. NPR's Charles Maines reports this has raised concerns about a potential outbreak of plague.
7: Ever since the death of a female lab technician in Russia's Irkutsk region last week, Russian health authorities have insisted she succumbed to an unknown form of pneumonia rather than the plague. Irkutsk Governor Igor Kobzov all but declared that version final. Kobzov said the deceased lab technician had been vaccinated and was immune to the deadly pathogen she worked with. He also said thousands of tests found no evidence of infection among other lab workers and that life in Irkutsk would be going back to normal. The de facto declaration of an end to the investigation comes despite calls by the World Health Organization and the White House for more Russian transparency about the case.
23: NPR's Charles Maines. This is NPR.
20: On a Friday, you are listening to 89.9 KCRW. I'm Danielle Chiriguayo. Californians will vote on 14 statewide ballot measures this November, and five of those measures could change taxes in the state. CalMatters reporter Ben Christopher has this rundown.
8: Californians haven't voted on this many tax measures in more than 30 years. Three out of the five measures, Props 40, 41, and 42, are centered on whether or not to tax billionaires. If Prop 40 passes, it would make California the first state in the nation to introduce a tax on wealth. The measure would put a one-time 5% tax on the stocks, bonds, and other assets of the state's billionaires. Prop 41 and Prop 42 would ban it. Beyond the wealth tax, there's Prop 3. That would make permanent a current higher income tax rate for higher earners to fund education. And finally, there's Prop 43, which would make it harder for locals to pass certain tax measures. That's it. Simple? Not at all. And that's a problem for supporters of all of these measures. Pollsters say that when voters are confused, they tend to vote no, which might explain why tax measures, which are always a little confusing, don't tend to do well. Since the year 2000, California voters have rejected them two-thirds of the time.
20: That was Ben Christopher from CalMatters. Coastal cities are bracing for yet another round of massive waves and possible flooding this weekend as Tropical Storm Rachel approaches Southern California. The storm could make landfall south of LA around Sunday morning, potentially bringing rain and high winds to the region. Combined with tall El Nino-fueled Kelvin waves, a coastal flood advisory is now in effect all along LA's beaches until Thursday. Jay Keflin is with the Long Beach Fire Department, and he told KTLA that the city and homeowners are shoring up the coast by boarding up windows and reinforcing berms.
9: Whether that's with wood or whether that's with sand, the idea is to make sure that we keep the bulkhead intact to the best of our ability. We've had some compromises in the integrity of that bulkhead. We had splintering of wood. That's a big issue.
20: Forecasters say the Long Beach Peninsula, Catalina Island, and Malibu are most vulnerable to possible flooding this weekend. However, any damage is not expected to be as significant as Labor Day weekend when we saw massive waves wrecking a number of homes up and down the coast. And federal agents arrested nearly two dozen people in what they describe as a sweeping crackdown on drug traffickers at Skid Row in downtown L.A. The FBI and the L.A. Police Department raided dozens of homes and businesses stretching from Simi Valley to West Covina as part of the operation yesterday. And they seized narcotics, guns, and luxury cars from alleged gang members and drug dealers. Prosecutors say the suspect dressed like members of the homeless population and sold drugs out of tents in downtown L.A. to evade law enforcement. Patrick Grandy is with the FBI in Los Angeles.
10: These predators have operated in the streets of Skid Row for years, selling narcotics to the homeless, and when they didn't pay, the victims would be beaten, stabbed, or killed.
20: Federal agents warned that they would continue to make arrests if other drug dealers stepped in to fill the void, calling Skid Row a, quote, zero-tolerance zone. This is KCRW News. 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
12: It's Morning Edition from NPR News. I'm Michelle Martin.
5: And I'm Steve Inskeep. Ukraine has launched a new military offensive against Russian invaders, deploying the latest technology and an ironic name.
12: The offensive is named after a classical composer, and it's designed to endure on a battlefield where human beings can hardly survive. It uses both drones and robots.
5: NPR's Joanna Kakissis is following this from Kyiv. Hi, Joanna.
13: Hey, Steve.
5: How does this offensive work?
13: So this is part of a complex counteroffensive near the eastern city of Lyman. Ukraine's 3rd Army Corps planned it for months. The military says its soldiers used electronic warfare and aerial drones to blind Russian reconnaissance. And then they destroyed Russian firepower and supply routes. And then after that, they sent in land robots, which are these unmanned ground vehicles that look like small trucks, to weaken Russian positions. And then assault groups went in to clear those positions. Now, the Ukrainians say they took back roughly 68 square miles, and that's about 3 times the size of Manhattan.
5: Okay, sounds impressive, although we should note there have been offensives and counteroffensives before, mm-hmm. and the lines maybe don't move ultimately that much. Is this operation still underway?
13: Well, yes, it is. The commander of the 3rd Army Corps, Andriy Beletsky, said last month that the counteroffensive is called Operation Vivaldi. It's a reference to the Italian composer's famous violin concertos of the Four Seasons. And you've probably heard it. Bum, bum, bum, bum,
5: ba-da-da.
13: You know it.
5: Exactly. Yeah.
13: Many people know it. And Beletsky says this counteroffensive is just in its first season. And now in this video by the 3rd Army Corps, a soldier who uses the call sign Jackson, as is customary in the Ukrainian military, he says they continue to destroy Russian troops there. He's saying as soon as they appear on our land, we catch up to them very quickly and we neutralize them.
5: What makes this movement important?
13: Well, it's happening in the Donbas region, which Russia has been fighting since 2014 to take from Ukraine. Russia occupies much of the region, but is pressing for Ukraine to give up the rest of it as part of any peace deal. Ukraine has refused. Operation Vivaldi shows that a Russian sweep of Donbas is not inevitable, and that the Ukrainians can make breakthroughs on a battlefield that is just saturated with drones.
5: Joanna, I just want to remember that Russian missiles and drones continue flying over that front line and continue hitting Ukrainian cities.
13: Yeah, that's right. Just yesterday, there was just this horrific strike on a public bus in Kramatorsk. This is one of two fortress cities in the Donbas that the Ukrainians still control. The Russians dropped guided aerial bombs on the city, hitting the bus, and at least 30 people were killed, and dozens more were injured, according to local authorities.
5: How are people managing those continued attacks on civilians?
13: Well, you know, some are leaving cities that are under attack, and that includes Kyiv, where I live. And Ukrainian authorities say Russian strikes are also destroying energy and water facilities, causing outages and shortages. The Ukrainians say it's part of a wider campaign by Russia to make Ukrainian cities unlivable.
5: Okay. NPR's Joanna Kakissis in Kyiv. Thanks for the update.
13: You're welcome.
12: For more on this, we've called Christina Harward. She is the Russia deputy team lead at the Institute for the Study of War. That's a nonpartisan public policy research organization. Its Russia team produces daily assessments of Russia's full-scale invasion of Ukraine. Good morning. Thanks for joining us.
14: Thanks, Michelle. Great to be here.
12: So how significant are the gains that Ukraine has made with Operation Vivaldi?
14: So they are absolutely very significant. Not only in the innovation and the creativity we've seen and the tactics that they've employed, but also with the months and months of planning that it seemingly went into preparing the battlefield for these counterattacks and then the subsequent liberations of these territories. But also, if you kind of zoom out, this Operation Vivaldi, at least the bits of it that have been divulged so far by the Ukrainian military, have really disrupted some major Russian plans that they were hoping to achieve in the coming months and year in terms of how they were going to take the fortress belt, right? So that heavily fortified, heavily defended backbone of Ukraine's defense in Donetsk Oblast. now that the Ukrainians have eliminated this salient up here in the area near Liman, these Russian plans have really gone out the window. The Russian military command is having to go back to the drawing board and figure out what they're going to do now.
12: So I take your point about the planning that went into this, the creativity that this demonstrates, the success of this, taking back an area the size of three Manhattans, as we just heard. But Russia is still occupying far more than that. Can this be scaled up?
14: Yep, that's absolutely the question I think we're all looking here to answer. Now, the one thing I'll note is we are starting to see trickles of information that the Ukrainians are counterattacking and even starting to retake some territory a little bit more to the south, so due east of Slavyansk and Kramatorsk. Unsure if this is a part of Operation Vivaldi, if this is another season, this might be another operation that we're seeing unfold. But nonetheless, it does seem the Ukrainians are able to keep pushing in other areas beyond the area where Operation Vivaldi began. The other thing I would note is General Beletsky, who is overseeing Operation Vivaldi, is now going to be commanding a much larger area. So we're definitely going to want to keep an eye out on what he does in the coming months as he takes over this larger area for command.
12: So while Ukraine is making gains on the ground, Russia is intensifying its airstrikes, as we just heard, with sometimes, you know, just really devastating results. Who would you say has the upper hand?
14: So the strikes are likely going to be very difficult this winter. Russia has a couple new types of technology that are very much exploiting and leveraging as best they can to try to make these strikes as devastating as they can to Ukrainian infrastructure, civilian life, Ukrainian economy, etc. They are very aware that Ukraine has a shortage of Patriot interceptors and has had a shortage for many months now. But they also are starting to use new types of drones and almost quasi-cruise missiles that they've debuted recently that fly incredibly fast and are very difficult for now for the Ukrainians to down. Now, obviously, again, the Ukrainians are very innovative. They're rather quick in their research and development plan processes. So we are seeing them already starting to field test and hopefully soon deploy at scale some of these countermeasures to these new faster drones and quasi-cruise missiles.
12: Ukraine's president warned when he was at the UN that Russia is preparing a winter offensive with strikes on the energy infrastructure that people need to survive the cold. You were just sort of hinting at that. Does Ukraine have the defense capabilities to meet new waves of Russian airstrikes?
14: So I think there are going to be parts of the Russian strike campaign that Ukraine will likely in the coming weeks and months be able to figure out how to rather effectively and efficiently and consistently defend against. So that's going to be the drones. The problem is still going to be the ballistic missiles. Again, just worldwide, there is that shortage of Patriot interceptors. And so that is really what Ukraine needs right now, particularly as it continues to work with its European partners to produce its own anti-ballistic air defense system that's not quite ready yet.
12: Apologies if I'm asking you to speculate, but do you think that NATO will provide this in the end?
14: I definitely think we're seeing from various NATO states working with Ukraine to give them what they can, completely understanding, I think they are, that this winter is likely to be particularly bad given the already very intense and targeted nature of the strike campaign. And Russia seems to be starting their strike against the energy grid earlier than ever this year.
12: So before we let you go, do you think this war can be won on the battlefield, or at the end of the day, does it still require a negotiated end with somebody perhaps like the U.S. as the kind of the mediator?
14: Yeah, so I think to answer that question, you know, the first thing to really think about is how do we even get Putin to think about stopping his war? And so we really need to negate his theory of victory. And right now, one of Putin's theories of victory is that he is convinced that his Russian forces, albeit slow and at incredible cost, can continue to advance all along the front line every day, all day. The Ukrainians are starting to show that that is not true. So if the Ukrainians keep this up and Putin gets reliable information about Ukrainian successes, he might have to rethink.
12: That's Christina Harwin. She's with the Institute for the Study of War. Thank you so much for these insights.
14: My pleasure. Thank you.
5: The National Hurricane Center says preparations for Hurricane Isaias should be rushed to completion, because the weather's about to go downhill quickly. Isaias is the first official hurricane in the Atlantic this year, and it's very late in the season for that. Hasn't happened this late in 60 years of modern record keeping. NPR's Lauren Sommer asked why.
15: It's been a very unusual hurricane season in the Atlantic this year.
16: Extremely quiet, very long period without any hurricanes.
15: Susanna Camargo studies extreme weather at Columbia University. She says it's been unusual, but not unexpected.
11: This is not a surprise since we have had forecast of an El Nino.
15: Not just an El Nino, a super El Nino. El Nino is a naturally occurring climate pattern that kicks in every few years. It happens when the Pacific Ocean gets extremely warm around the equator, which sends ripple effects into the atmosphere and changes weather patterns globally. In the Atlantic, it changes the winds.
11: That's a problem because you can imagine, you know, you have some clouds, they're trying to organize and become a hurricane.
15: Storms that become hurricanes have to start spinning in that classic hurricane shape to really gain power.
11: If the winds are pushing the bottom part of those clouds to one direction and the top in another direction, it would be hard for those clouds to become more organized and become a hurricane.
15: The storms tend to get ripped apart, which means fewer Atlantic hurricanes during El Nino years. In the Pacific, it's been the opposite story. El Ninos tend to mean more hurricanes there. Hawaii has had some close calls with several hurricanes this year, and the heavy rains and winds damaged communities on several islands. Some of the Pacific hurricanes are also examples of what scientists expect to see in a hotter climate with warmer oceans.
11: What we're seeing is very intense hurricanes. The Cat 4s, Cat 5s, and also how often they go through this, what we call rapid intensification, when they blow up in intensity very fast.
15: The warmer the ocean, the faster and stronger a hurricane can grow. Camargo says Hurricane Isaias could do some major damage due to rain and storm surge. And even if this year ends quietly in the Atlantic, no one should get too comfortable. After El Niños come La Niñas, which usually mean a more active Atlantic hurricane season. Lauren Sommer, NPR News.
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20: And this is 89.9 KCRW. I'm Danielle Chiriguayo with this local news update brought to you by Cobiz, a high-fidelity music streaming service. An environmental activist group is hoping to get access to federal records on possible chemical contamination from the Lineage Logistics Warehouse fire with a new lawsuit. California Communities Against Toxics is suing the U.S. Environmental Protection Agency, and they're alleging that large amounts of ammonia were released into Boyle Heights during the fire this summer, and that the EPA is withholding records about that potential contamination. For its part, Lineage Logistics has managed and maintained that harmful chemicals were not stored at the burned-out facility. Meanwhile, crews say they've stopped the forward progress of a brush fire burning near the Grapevine. The Danny fire sparked yesterday afternoon south of Gorman. It quickly burned 150 acres, triggering evacuation orders and closing a stretch of Interstate 5. The blaze is now 21% contained, and nearly all of the evacuation orders in the area have been lifted. The cause of the fire is still under investigation. This is KCRW News.
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20: Coming up, a judge is weighing arguments by CNN, MS Now, and Politico that President Donald Trump violated their constitutional rights by stripping them of their White House credentials. What we know so far and what's been going on, coming up next.
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12: This is Morning Edition from NPR News. I'm Michelle Martin.
5: And I'm Steve Inskeep. President Trump's administration is still arguing in court over his bid to block the work of news organizations whose coverage he doesn't like. Last month, Trump had the White House aides revoke the press passes of more than 70 journalists who work for CNN, MS Now, and Politico. Those outlets took him to court, saying he was pretty obviously trampling on their freedom of speech and of the press, and a judge temporarily forced the White House to give those passes back. Then the judge heard arguments yesterday about what to do next, because the administration is persisting in its case. NPR media correspondent David Folkenflik is covering this. David, good morning.
0: Good morning, Steve.
5: Okay, Justice Department lawyers paid by taxpayer dollars went back into court to argue this case. What did they say?
0: So arguments made by Justice Department lawyer named Michael Velchek, and he stressed heavily the idea of national security, that these news outlets had essentially revealed things that could damage national security and that the administration had the right, essentially, to, once invoking that, strip these passes away and not really be questioned too much about it. Furthermore, he made an argument that the White House is a sacred space. The President of the United States chooses who to invite in, whether they're dignitaries or regular citizens or journalists. We certainly saw President Trump in mid-September, the 18th, start blasting CNN, MS Now, and Politico for being too negative on him. He says, hey, you know, they can do that, but that doesn't mean they get to do that from here at the White House. Boom. He makes that

0: first. I mean, the first reason is the First Amendment, is that he has articulated his reason up front that he doesn't like what they're doing. He doesn't like the way they're covering him. He thinks they're being too negative. He's pointing to their content, the very nature of their coverage. And actually, give the president a little credit. He doesn't have to invite any of them in. Having granted those press passes, according to a lot of legal precedents about this very issue, he can't revoke it if he doesn't like their coverage. That's a First Amendment issue. Secondly, there's a question of due process. That's in the Fifth Amendment, which says you can't have something taken away from you from the government without some kind of notification and without a process to appeal it. And Ted Boutros is this distinguished First Amendment lawyer. He's argued on behalf of NPR in the past. He's arguing on behalf of these news outlets now. He says they're also making up reasons after the fact. He says the president is our best witness on this. You know, the Justice Department comes in here citing national security, but we know exactly why this is. And legal precedent suggests that it's a big enough deal to trample First and Fifth Amendment rights. Basically, if the government's shown to have done that, it loses because it's done what's called irreparable harm.
1: Okay, so what exactly is the judge being asked to rule on now?
0: So this judge is a Trump appointee, but he had issued a 2-week restraining order. He's extended it for 2 days, and that basically has said, hey, hold off. You have to restore these passes while I figure all this out. The news outlets are saying, stop this permanently. And ultimately, his question is, can these news organizations cover the president of the United States the way they think is appropriate, or is it dependent on his whim? And all of these arguments, if you look at the presidential right, the question of national security, the question of, as they're arguing, that the presidency is more important than the courts, speak to an all-encompassing vision of presidential power.
1: NPR's David Folkenflik, thanks.
0: You bet.
2: It's time now for StoryCorps and a remembrance of the U.S. war in Afghanistan that began 25 years ago. Captain Ahmad Khalid Nuri was an Afghan special operations officer fighting alongside U.S. troops. Wida Sabr worked in Afghanistan's presidential palace. One night, Nuri showed up unexpectedly at Sabr's home to ask for her hand in marriage.
3: In our culture, it's very common for families to receive the proposal before marriage and to either accept or deny.
4: And my mom said no to you. My father served at the military. And I lost my dad when I was 13 years old. My mom, she's thinking my daughter will become a widow because this man working with the Afghan special forces.
3: And I kept asking again and again.
4: And my mom said no to you.
3: But then Afghanistan collapsed.
4: I remember you called my mom and you said, I want to marry Vida tomorrow because we work with the government. If the Taliban find us, definitely they will kill us.
3: Yes.
4: And we organized the marriage for the next evening. I did not remember nothing, only that I said yes, yes, yes, yes. And after that, we become a husband and wife. And the next day you said, Vida, we should go to the airport. We only had one bag with our phone, passport, and documents. I remember every Taliban checkpoints. As much as I can, I try to cover my face by burqa, and I was so worried if Taliban capture you. We were lucky to escape that.
3: The very first day when we got here in the United States, I remember I was really broken. Losing my country was the very saddest event of my life.
4: Yes, I remember those tough days, but luckily, during this new life, we blessed with a daughter. And she makes my heart, my mind, my soul very calm.
3: Yes. When I have a tough day and I get back home and I see her with two teeth smiling, that helped me to forget what was hard. She's our cause now. I feel very proud as a man, a husband, now as a dad. And the reason why I am resilient today, why I continue to move forward and not give up, is because of you.
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4: Live from NPR News in Washington, I'm Dave Mattingly. Residents and tourists in coastal Alabama and along the Florida Panhandle are being advised to make final storm preparations ahead of Hurricane Isaias. The storm has intensified to a major Category 3 hurricane with top sustained winds of 120 miles per hour. It's expected to make landfall tonight or early tomorrow between Mobile Bay in Alabama and the Destin area of Florida. A new survey shows a growing number of Medicare recipients in the U.S. are turning to artificial intelligence to compare plans during this month's open enrollment. NPR's Windsor Johnston reports.
5: The survey by eHealth found 61% of Medicare beneficiaries plan to use AI to compare coverage. Whitney Stidham is the company's vice president of consumer enablement. She says AI can help explain confusing terms, but may lack current information about which doctors and prescriptions a plan covers. She also warns shoppers about suspicious calls.
6: If an unexpected caller calls and asks you for your Medicare number or financial information and pressures you for immediate action, hang up and verify who you're dealing with.
5: She also recommends verifying AI's answers directly with Medicare or the insurance company. Windsor Johnston, NPR News.
4: This is NPR News. The Pentagon says the execution of former U.S. Army Major Nedal Hassan will be live-streamed. Hassan is scheduled to be executed by firing squad on December 3rd. He was convicted of killing 13 people and injuring more than 30 others in an attack at Fort Hood, Texas. For the second time this week, the airport in Saudi Arabia's capital has come under attack. NPR's Aya Batraoui says Iranian-backed Houthi rebels were responsible for the strikes.
7: Saudi Arabia says three Saudi citizens, including a commercial pilot, were killed and a number of people wounded in attacks on Thursday that targeted Riyadh's international airport. Saudi Arabia's aviation authority says the attacks struck a Saudi aircraft and a building. It's at least the third time this week that Houthi missiles pierced through Saudi air defenses, killing and wounding people at Riyadh Airport and another airport in the south. Yemen's Houthis say they're targeting Saudi air bases and airports in response to hundreds of Saudi airstrikes this week on Yemen that they say have killed and wounded people there. The UN says the fighting in Yemen between Saudi-backed Yemeni government forces and the Iran-backed Houthis has displaced nearly 200,000 people. Aya Batraoui, NPR News, Dubai.
4: Lyft says it will pay nearly $273 million to settle a lawsuit with the state of California. It accused the company of wage theft by classifying its drivers as independent contractors. I'm Dave Mattingly in Washington.
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8: 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It's a Friday, which means that The Banter with Kim Masters and Matt Bellany is on deck. The two are going to be talking about who is in and who is out at the new Paramount Warner Brothers merger, Skydance. That conversation at 7:45.
1: It's Morning Edition from NPR News. I'm Michelle Martin.
12: And I'm Steve Inskeep. President Trump made an announcement about the war in Iran on social media.
1: He explicitly linked the unpopular war to the midterm elections. And this is a quote: "We will not be attacking Iran at any time prior to the midterm elections to be held in the United States on November 3rd, unquote. Okay, why do that? Apparently, to refute reports that the White House is considering airstrikes against Iran before Election Day.
12: Okay, so the president is making this explicit connection between his decisions on a war involving the United States and his political fortunes at home. So let's bring in an expert on politics, NPR senior political editor and correspondent Domenico Montanaro. Good morning.
13: Hey there, Steve.
12: Okay, what is notable about this post?
13: I mean, it's a little surprising that any president at war would want to tip their hand in either direction and make any kind of declarative promise pledging not to strike. You know, if we asked at the Pentagon or White House, are you going to strike before the election, we'd be chided for asking such a silly question.
12: Yes.
13: Because they're not going to tell us in the media, right? But Trump doing this is a very clear sign that he knows this war has been bad for his party politically ahead of these midterms. The reality is more strikes and further engagement. It's a tough sell for an American audience, including for many in Trump's base. I mean, Trump explicitly promised to not get into foreign entanglements. He even said in his inaugural that his presidency might be measured by the wars he didn't get into. You know, prolonged unpopular wars we know can be and have been dangerous for any president and his party. Think about Iraq, Vietnam, Korea, and all of that's heightened even more in October of an election year when the president's already unpopular, the cost of living and gas prices are putting Republicans on their back foot across the country.
12: Yeah, so I'm thinking this through. The president says, don't worry about the war. I'm not going to remind you about the war until you vote for my party, and then maybe I'll resume the war after I get your vote. I mean, that seems to be the message here. But I was just out interviewing voters in the last few days, Domenico. They seem to be aware that there is a war on.
13: You know, this war is very unpopular if you look at public opinion. A recent AP NORC poll, for example, found that 7 in 10 disapprove of how Trump is handling the war, and they say the war has not been worth fighting. Trump argues that it is worth it because he doesn't want Iran to have a nuclear weapon, though his rationale for this war certainly shifted quite a bit from the beginning of it. And it's hard to believe that this has been going on since February, much longer than promised. And historically in this country, wars that have dragged on have become major political problems for presidents.
12: I guess we should note also the president has said he is thinking the Iranians will be willing to settle with him after the midterm. So maybe he's hoping not to have to strike at all. But doesn't he face a historic problem here in terms of the popularity of this thing?
13: Yeah, he is. I mean, I wrote about this back in March, a few weeks after the war in Iran started, right after Trump had declared, quote, we won. Back then, there had been no real rally around the flag effect, as it's known in polling, when the country unifies and a president benefits, like when a country's attacked and the country feels compelled to respond. But this was a war of choice, and Americans have been war weary from decades in Afghanistan, Iraq, and Syria. When all this started, Trump's approval rating was sitting at 48% in an average of the polls. Now it's down to 37%. You know, it's a similar drop to what we saw, frankly, for President Biden after the chaotic withdrawal from Afghanistan. And he never really recovered, especially as he was also dealing with a difficult economy.
12: So what does this mean for the elections that are underway in some places?
13: Yeah, it's not great for Trump and the Republican Party. That's why you've seen several Republicans distancing themselves from the war and the president's policies in recent weeks. Most Republicans I talk to concede that they're probably going to lose the House majority, and they're trying to hang on to a majority in the Senate, having to be on defense in a lot of red states, which they never thought would be the case when this cycle started.
12: It's just amazing to think about an election that could be decided in Kansas or Iowa or Texas.
13: Exactly.
12: Domenico, thanks so much.
13: You're welcome.
12: That's NPR's Domenico Montanaro.
1: South African judge Navanethan Pillay has won this year's Nobel Peace Prize. In an announcement this morning, the Norwegian Nobel Committee said the award was for her efforts to promote peace and international law.
14: This year's laureate has been instrumental in ensuring that war crimes, crimes against humanity, and genocide are prosecuted.
1: NPR's Esme Nicholson is here to tell us more about Pillay. Esme, good morning.
15: Good morning, Michelle.
1: So what should we know?
15: Well, Navanethan Pillay, better known as Navi Pillay, is a South African human rights lawyer, as you say, who started her career defending Nelson Mandela. After apartheid, she became a judge on the International Criminal Tribunal for Rwanda, where she helped to establish groundbreaking legal precedents recognizing rape as an act of genocide. She chaired the UN Independent International Commission of Inquiry on the occupied Palestinian territory that concluded last year that Israel has committed genocide in Gaza. Israel has dismissed the report as scandalous. And today, 85-year-old Pillay is serving as a judge at the International Court of Justice in a case where Myanmar stands accused of genocide. Reacting to the news this morning from Nuremberg Court, where she happened to be, she expressed disbelief and insisted that as a judge and lawyer, she'd need to verify the news.
1: Of course. What else did the Nobel Committee say about why they chose her?
15: Well, the chair of the Norwegian Nobel Prize Committee, Jørgen Vatne Fridnes, said the common thread throughout Navi Pillay's work is her courage and integrity in fighting for a global international order. He was speaking at the Nobel Institute in Oslo this morning. Here he is.
14: Navi Pillay has also contributed to strengthen the institutions of international law. Her independence, her expertise, and steadfastness have made her one of the most respected international jurists of our time.
15: He praised her firm moral compass and her work that shows, quote, legal measures can prevent acts of war. Here he is again.
14: This year's laureate has significantly enlarged the scope and impact of international law.
1: And people may remember that last year the winner was the Venezuelan opposition leader, Maria Corina Machado. She later presented her prize to President Trump days after his missions to seize then-President Nicolas Maduro. Do you see a wider message in this year's selection?
15: Well, I think Nobel Committee Chair Fridnes made it quite clear that this really is about a broader concern for the erosion of the post-war legal order, of which, of course, the rule of law is an essential part. And he said that peace requires justice. And, of course, Trump lobbied hard for himself last year, and it's believed he was nominated again this year. But the prize typically recognises the quieter work of individuals or institutions striving to achieve peace, durable peace. And this year's prize honours a woman who has fought to foster and maintain an internationally recognised normative order based on international law. And that is by no means easy, as armed conflicts reach record levels across the world and become increasingly complex and protracted. The Nobel Committee's decision could be seen as a stance against the Trump administration, which has vowed to dismantle the International Criminal Court.
1: That is NPR's Esme Nicholson in Berlin. Esme, thank you.
15: Thank you, Michelle.

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1: And this is 89.9 KCRW. I'm Danielle Chiriguaya with this local news update brought to you by UCI Health. A group of LA Unified parents are calling on the district to redeploy police officers at schools after a student died from falling over a fourth floor railing last week. Reports indicate that high school senior Javier Nungaray Martinez was attacked by bullies before dropping over a balcony railing. And now parents are calling on the district to reverse its 2020 decision to remove officers from campuses. Maria Luisa Palma is an LAUSD parent and founder of a grassroots group campaigning to restore school police.
2: You've supported the decision to remove school police, created this environment of no consequences, no student discipline on campuses. It's shameful. Why can't we have both school police and mental health supports?
1: Some student advocates say more police is not the answer and urge the district to hire more counselors instead. Meanwhile, a record number of runners are set to participate in the annual Long Beach Marathon this weekend. Organizers say more than 28,000 runners will take on all three events, the Aquarium of the Pacific 5K tomorrow, as well as the half marathon and the full marathon on Sunday. They're going to sprint past the city's most recognizable landmarks, including the Queen Mary and Belmont Shores. Under the theme of this event is Long Beach Runs Deep, and runners in this race. It's all supposed to be the largest to date. 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
3: 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I know I have. Listen later this afternoon and we'll make sense of it together. I'm Steve Chiotakis. 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
1: 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I'm Danielle Chiriguaya. Who is in and who is out at the new Paramount Warner Brothers merger? Film chiefs Mike DeLuca and Pamela Abdi were unceremoniously dismissed, but who is it that's going to be taking their jobs? And how will the new company called Skydance keep its promises for paying down its mountains of debt? Kim Masters and Matt Bellany break it all down.
11: I am joined by my partner in banter, Matt Bellany. Hello, Matt.
12: Hi there.
11: So you and I were both sort of awkwardly situated, but trying to keep up with the press conference that David Ellison and his co-CEO, Ynon Kreiz, held. They had met with their staff on Tuesday, and then they had a press conference. And they said some things that kind of caught my attention. But before I go on to that, actually, let me pause to say that obviously Mike DeLuca and Pam Abdi, their tenure at Warner Brothers ended, and it seems not in the most gentle way. Now, did they have a huge bomb with Digger and Tom Cruise in a way too expensive movie that, you know, it is actually divisive? Some people say they like it, some people not so much, but I think the consensus would be you don't spend that kind of money on that kind of niche movie. But it seems to me that even if Digger had never happened, this still was going to happen.
12: Yeah, I mean, it's a strategy. These two executives had a very specific strategy in trusting large budgets to singular filmmakers, often with stars, but with the mandate to take big swings. And it's pretty clear from the David Ellison team, at least what we've seen so far, that they are more interested in franchise style movies. Now, Ellison has said in the press conference that his favorite movie of 2025 was Sinners.
11: And, yeah. It's like, and okay.
12: He would love to do original films, but you know, the first moves they have made are a G.I. Joe movie starring Bradley Cooper and a new Transformers from Michael Bay.
11: Bringing Michael Bay back, right?
12: Yeah, exactly. And that is not what Digger was.
11: Not in the slightest. So the ascent of Josh Greenstein and Dana Goldberg certainly caught Mike DeLuca and Pam Abdy off guard. I mean, it was reported that they had kind of thought they had been told they were staying. And then I think you reported it before they had been told, which has happened to me in the past. Always very awkward. You hate to make that angel of death call. Kind of rough handling. It seems like they had gotten into a bit of a thing with Josh and Dana, Mike and Pam. I had reported about this film that they were both trying to do remakes of, competing with each other. And clearly Josh Greenstein was aware he and Dana were going to take over and that they were going to do Mike and Pam in.
12: Yeah, I mean, well, that's the interesting thing now is that they won. Josh and Dana are now going to be running both outputs from Warner Brothers and Paramount, 30 movies a year. And it's pretty clear from what they said that these two studios, while operating separately, are not really going to compete against each other. Enon Kreitz said that pretty much in front of everyone, that we don't want our two studios competing. Now, it'll be interesting to see how that plays out, because obviously Paramount has been the smaller of the two studios in most years, not having as much intellectual property and not having the big summer tentpole movies. Is that going to change? Is it going to stay the same? Very, very many questions.
11: It's a lot of unanswered questions. Of course, we would be remiss not to talk about the fear of mass layoffs, which seem to be inevitable because this company is absolutely groaning under debt.
12: Yeah, I mean, they've already promised $6 billion in synergies. They say that the majority of those cost cuts will not come from layoffs. But that's all premised on a certain amount of revenue coming in from their television business. And as we saw with the Warner Discovery transaction, almost immediately after they merged those two companies, the television business started to crater and all the assumptions were thrown out the window and they had to really dramatically increase the cost cuts. There's no telling what's going to happen here, but it seems like a pretty good bet that they're going to have to cut even more than they've already said.
11: Yeah, it sort of feels like as the TV revenue diminishes, they're kind of grabbing the money from it and trying to stuff the debt into a box. Thank you, Matt.
12: Thank you.
11: That's Matt Bellany. He and I are both partners at Puck News.
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17: From Marketplace in Washington, I'm Kimberly Adams. The Trump administration announced yesterday it will no longer allow Microsoft, Adobe, and a handful of other companies to sponsor foreign workers for green cards, at least for now. The administration is accusing them of abusing the system and hiring foreign workers instead of American ones. Here's Vice President J.D. Vance speaking at a press conference yesterday.
19: Our message to Microsoft and to any other foreign or domestic corporation is quite simple. We obviously want you to thrive in the United States of America. We want people to invest in the United States of America, particularly the American technology sector. We are the biggest boosters of your industry. We want you to continue to grow and to employ a lot of people, but we want you to employ American workers. And so our message to Microsoft is you're a great American company, but you've got to hire great American workers.
17: The administration also announced an investigation into 9 universities, accusing them of abusing the J-1 temporary student visa program. This all follows a new rule at Department of Homeland Security proposed earlier this week that would raise the fee for international students who want to stay in the U.S. and work temporarily after graduation through the optional practical training program. The fee for that program is $500 right now. The administration wants to raise it to $70,000. Marketplace's Samantha Fields has more.
20: More than half of international students stay and work after they graduate through the optional practical training program.
21: It's a really important bridge for international student graduates who want to stay and work in the United States.
20: Julia Gillatt at the Migration Policy Institute says OPT allows them to extend their student visa and work for a year, or up to 3 if they're in science or tech, and build relationships with potential employers.
21: U.S. employers like to hire people that they know and like, especially if they're going to pay to sponsor somebody for a visa.
20: Under the proposed rule, Clay Harmon at AIRC, the Association of International Enrollment Management, says universities would have to pay $70,000 per student for OPT.
22: I imagine there would only be very few institutions who could even remotely entertain the notion of being able to cover that cost.
20: The option to stay and work after graduation is a big draw for a lot of international students.
22: It tends to be a major factor in the sort of individual ROI calculations that a lot of students do about whether the cost of a U.S. degree ends up being worth it in the end for them.
20: If OPT becomes hard to get, he says it's likely fewer students would choose to study in the U.S. I'm Samantha Fields for Marketplace.
17: Let's do the numbers. The Dow Jones Industrial Average is up 226 points. That's 0.4%. The S&P 500 is also up 0.4%. And the NASDAQ is up 0.5%. The 10-year Treasury yield is up at 5.28%.
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17: If you can't beat 'em, eat 'em. That's the rallying cry behind a small business in northern Minnesota that harvests and sells to people in restaurants an invasive species of crayfish, or crawfish, or crawdads, depending on where you're from. As Minnesota Public Radio's Dan Crocker reports, it's a way to both help local lakes and make a little cash.
23: Yusef Oris steers his small boat across Caribou Lake, lined by rocks and pine trees. He pulls into a bay, kills the motor, and pulls up a trap.
24: Ooh, this is a pretty full basket. This is probably a solid pound of crayfish right here. That's a meal for someone.
23: He dumps them in a big blue bucket and then pulls up the next several traps. They're all full of skittering crayfish up to 5 inches long. After pulling just 20 traps, he estimates he's harvested about 14 pounds of crayfish.
24: It's a lot of work, but it's also a lot of fun. This isn't a bad office, you know, if you look around. Especially on a day like today when the water's flat and beautiful.
23: This is a side hustle for Orest, whose day job is in renewable energy. He started the business, called Crawdaddies, about 6 years ago. He targets the rusty crayfish, which likely hitched a ride to Minnesota as fishing bait from the Ohio River Valley. They've now infested at least 300 lakes across the state. They do damage by uprooting aquatic plants like wild rice. Tom Ryder is president of the Caribou Lake Association.
2: It's sort of a slow-moving freight train. Yes, we are. We're certainly seeing their footprint increase and their densities increase exponentially.
23: Ryder's group organizes volunteers to trap crayfish. It also pays Orest for his work.
24: I have to be, you know, pretty blunt. This is a marginal business, you know, harvesting invasive species doesn't pay well.
23: Orest says sales hit 14,000 this year, the first time he's broken even. He calls it a labor of love. He markets the crayfish online and hosts a community boil. He also sells them to Boucheron, a Minneapolis restaurant that was named best new restaurant in the country last year by the James Beard Foundation. Chef and co-owner Adam Ritter says Orest makes it easy.
3: You can order it from him. He'll put it on a speedy, and it shows up at your restaurant in a day or two. They have to ship them live. They're as fresh as you can get them.
23: Ritter uses it for a local twist on a classic French dish of chicken with crayfish sauce that he makes with Swedish meatballs. It was one of his biggest hits last winter. But crayfish can be a tough sell in the Midwest. Orest harvests way more than he can sell. Ritter hopes to inspire others to cook it.
3: How cool would it be to like start our own Minnesota style of boil?
23: To create Minnesota's own crayfish cuisine while also helping to manage an invasive species. In Lutzen, Minnesota, I'm Dan Crocker for Marketplace.
4: 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Our engineers are Sam Keenan and David Schreck. And in Washington, I'm Kimberly Adams with the Marketplace Morning Report. 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
6: Good morning. Hurricane Isaias is most likely to make landfall along the Alabama-Florida border. We hear from the mayor of Pensacola about how his city is preparing in this hour of Morning Edition from NPR News. Homeland Security asked a contractor to convert a warehouse into an immigration detention facility. I'm Steve Inskeep.
25: And I'm Michelle Martin. The contractor understood the message to be White House aide Stephen Miller doesn't want this to be humane. He wants it to be painful. Also, RFK Jr. wants more research into vaccine safety. A vaccine safety researcher is afraid of a fishing expedition. And Aaron Sorkin thought he was done writing about Facebook. Then he got drawn in by a whistleblower story. It is Friday, October 9th. On this day in 1888, the Washington Monument opened to the public. News is next.
26: Live from NPR News in Washington, I'm Korva Coleman. South African jurist Navi Pillay won the Nobel Peace Prize today for what the Norwegian committee said was her lifelong effort to promote international law. NPR's Kate Bartlett reports Pillay started her career fighting apartheid and more recently led a panel that found Israel committed genocide in Gaza.
27: Last year's Nobel Peace Prize winner, Maria Corina Machado, famously gave her prize to President Trump, who has often said he deserved to win it. On being informed she had won, this year's winner, Navi Pillay, joked she could follow suit.
28: If you clap a little bit more, I may share this prize with Trump.
27: Pillay's award comes amid a diplomatic low point between the U.S. and South Africa, which has taken Israel to the International Court of Justice over genocide allegations. President Cyril Ramaphosa has congratulated Pillé. The 85-year-old is the fifth South African to win the Peace Prize. Kate Bartlett, NPR News, Johannesburg.
26: The National Hurricane Center says Hurricane Isaias is a powerful Category 3 storm. Its top sustained winds are now at 120 miles per hour. The storm could hit the Gulf Coast of Alabama and the Florida Panhandle late tonight or early tomorrow morning. Florida Governor Ron DeSantis says his state is preparing.
0: Now we know that this is going to be a major event in one way or another. There's going to be major impacts throughout the Florida Panhandle. Everyone has understood that, and everyone's really been working together to make sure that we are ready to go.
26: Hurricane Isaias is more than 140 miles south of the Florida Panhandle. Forecasters warn the storm could drop 4 to 8 inches of rain after it makes landfall. Some areas could get a foot. A U.S. Immigration and Customs Enforcement agent shot an immigrant in New York City late yesterday. A young boy was in the man's car at the time. Police say the wounded man is conscious and was treated at a nearby hospital. Steve Kastenbaum reports from New York. This triggered protests and calls for ICE to leave the city.
7: Police pushed back protesters as they surrounded a law enforcement vehicle trying to leave Upper Manhattan where the shooting took place. Its window had been shattered. In a written statement, Mayor Zoran Mamdani called the shooting an unconscionable and incredibly serious situation, and he demanded that the president end all ICE enforcement actions in New York. Governor Kathy Hochul said she expressed outrage in a call with President Trump. The Department of Homeland Security said in a statement that ICE agents were attempting to arrest a man from the Dominican Republic with a prior criminal conviction and several arrests. They didn't say why he was shot. For NPR News, I'm Steve Kastenbaum in New York.
26: This is NPR.
1: On a Friday, you are listening to 89.9 KCRW. I'm Danielle Chiriguayo. Good morning. Coastal cities are bracing for yet another round of massive waves and possible flooding this weekend as Tropical Storm Rachel approaches Southern California. The storm could make landfall south of LA around Sunday morning, potentially bringing rain and high winds to the region. Combined with tall El Niño-fueled Kelvin waves, a coastal flood advisory is now in effect for LA's beaches until Tuesday. Jake Heflin is with the Long Beach Fire Department, and he told KTLA that the city, as well as homeowners, are shoring up the coast by boarding up windows and reinforcing berms.
8: Whether that's with wood or whether that's with sand, the idea is to make sure that we keep the bulkhead intact to the best of our ability. We've had some compromises in the integrity of that bulkhead. We had splintering of wood. That's a big issue.
1: Forecasters say the Long Beach Peninsula, Catalina Island, and Malibu are most vulnerable to flooding. However, any damage is not expected to be as significant as we saw during Labor Day weekend when massive waves wrecked a number of homes up and down the coast. Californians will vote on 14 statewide ballot measures this November. Five of those measures could change taxes in the state. CalMatters reporter Ben Christopher has this lowdown.
9: Californians haven't voted on this many tax measures in more than 30 years. Three out of the five measures, Props 40, 41, and 42, are centered on whether or not to tax billionaires. If Prop 40 passes, it would make California the first state in the nation to introduce a tax on wealth. The measure would put a one-time 5% tax on the stocks, bonds, and other assets of the state's billionaires. Prop 41 and Prop 42 would ban it. Beyond the wealth tax, there's Prop 3. That would make permanent a current higher income tax rate for higher earners to fund education. And finally, there's Prop 43, which would make it harder for locals to pass certain tax measures. That's it. Simple? Not at all. And that's a problem for supporters of all of these measures. Pollsters say that when voters are confused, they tend to vote no, which might explain why tax measures, which are always a little confusing, don't tend to do well. Since the year 2000, California voters have rejected them two-thirds of the time.
1: That was Ben Christopher from CalMatters. And a group of LA Unified parents are calling on the district to redeploy police officers at schools after a student died after falling over a fourth floor railing last week. Reports indicate that senior Javier Nungaray Martinez was attacked by bullies before dropping over a balcony railing. And now parents are calling on the district to reverse its 2020 decision to remove officers from campuses. Maria Luisa Palma is an LAUSD parent and the founder of a grassroots group campaigning to restore school police.
10: You've supported the decision to remove school police, created this environment of no consequences, no student discipline on campuses. It's shameful. Why can't we have both school police and mental health supports?
1: Some student advocates say that more police is not the answer and are urging the district to hire more counselors instead. This is KCRW News. 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
25: It's Morning Edition from NPR News. I'm Michelle Martin.
6: And I'm Steve Inskeep. As soon as tonight, people along the Gulf Coast find out how their hurricane preparations hold up.
25: Several states are in the likely path of Isaias, the first hurricane of the season. It's now a Category 3 storm with top winds of 110 miles per hour, that according to the National Hurricane Center. In a few minutes, we'll speak with the mayor of Pensacola, Florida, as residents there brace for the storm's landfall. But we begin with the news.
6: NPR's Debbie Elliott is waiting in Crestview, which is in the Florida Panhandle. Debbie, good morning.
11: Morning.
6: What's the storm doing now?
11: You know, it's been rapidly getting stronger because of those very warm waters of the Gulf of Mexico over the last couple of days. And forecasters with the National Hurricane Center are saying this could be a very dangerous hurricane when it makes landfall, potentially with winds topping 100 miles an hour, life-threatening storm surge somewhere between 5 and 7 feet. It's also going to dump a lot of rain, up to 15 inches in some places. The cone of possibility right now for landfall seems to be narrowing in right along the Alabama-Florida state line. But, you know, impact are going to be possible all the way from Louisiana over to the Big Bend area of Florida.
6: How are people preparing in that cone?
11: Well, local officials have ordered some evacuations in coastal communities here in the Florida Panhandle, and shelters have been opened. Alabama ordered tourists to leave the beaches ahead of the storm. Highways in and out of the region were very busy yesterday with both people leaving and emergency crews, you know, getting ready to come to the coast. I passed several National Guard convoys, some search and rescue boats that were coming up from South Florida, lots of those big bucket trucks that they use to repair power lines. You know, states typically pre-stage all kinds of emergency equipment, the helicopters, generators, high water vehicles that they'll use for rescues if needed. Also, supplies like food and water that can be distributed, you know, expecting prolonged power outages. Governor Ron DeSantis in Florida urged people to stay vigilant.
0: Please be on the lookout. Even if you're outside the cone, you could still have tornado risks. And so I would just say over these next couple days, just be very attuned to the surroundings and the weather.
6: Debbie, I just want to note the timing. Hurricanes are traditionally a late summer thing. This is pretty late for the first hurricane of the season.
11: This is very late to get the very first hurricane of a season. We thought we had escaped the worst this year because of the prominent El Nino weather pattern that's going on. That typically hinders development of tropical cyclones in the Atlantic basin. But here we are now, schools and government offices closing. A lot of fall festivals had to be canceled, like the National Shrimp Festival in Gulf Shores, Alabama. Mm-hmm. That's a big economic blow. Also, a good bit of the offshore oil and gas production in the Gulf has been curtailed. As for residents, folks along the coast do know the drill, sandbagging, boarding up the windows or putting down the hurricane shutters, getting boats to safe harbor or high land. We're seeing a lot of that. Hannah Atkins made a last-minute run to Lowe's just north of Pensacola yesterday with her three young children.
12: We've definitely got gas for the generator. We've put all our patio furniture up, weighted it down. I just came into Lowe's to get stuff to tie down everything with our chicken coop, so it doesn't blow away. But yeah, we've gotten food in the car already, just picked it up from Publix, and gonna go home and not waste any more gas on the road.
11: Definitely don't want the chickens blowing around, so no. People will be hunkering down in earnest today.
6: Okay, NPR's Debbie Elliott, be safe.
11: Thanks so much, Steve.
25: Let's stay in the Florida Panhandle. D.C. Reeves is the mayor of Pensacola, which has a long history of big storms. Mr. Mayor, good morning. Thanks for joining us.
13: Good morning. Thanks for having me.
25: So Debbie just told us people are getting ready the usual way, sandbags, you know, food, candles, et cetera, et cetera. How's the city getting ready?
13: Yeah, for better or worse, we do absolutely have experience in this. I was born and raised here. It's kind of a way of life. You remember those experiences that you've been through. And so fortunately, while we've had to deal with devastation over the years with this particular storms, it also means that we have a pretty educated citizenry that understands what they should be doing. But also there are challenges in Pensacola with information like visitors. We're a year-round tourist destination, and also the influx of new people in Florida. So I've probably gotten a few more emails than most mayors might, given the fact that we've gotten close to 2 million more people in Florida in the last 7 or 8 years. So this will be a first storm for a lot of new Pensacolians.
25: Oh, all right. That makes a lot of sense. You declared a state of emergency for your city. I understand that the county did also for low-lying areas and mobile home communities. Are people following that order, to your knowledge?
13: Yeah, so far, zones A and B, which of course that will be Pensacola Beach, the Barrier Island, and then within the city limits of Pensacola, of course, any of the waterfront and kind of coastal areas, that those evacuations are in place. There is a shelter at the Bay Center at our large arena in downtown. So those things are well underway. And but our general feeling is people are heeding these warnings so far. Obviously, there will be some people sticking it out. But Senator Scott was in on yesterday with a lot of local elected officials as well, trying to really implore people to listen to these warnings.
25: I noticed that Pensacola is urging residents to get their information from, quote, legitimate sources like the county's Emergency Management Department and the National Weather Service. Is this a concern now? I mean, people getting misleading or inaccurate information when it comes to emergencies?
13: Yeah, it's interesting. It's kind of a welcome to 2026 of the social media world that I think negatively impacts situations like this in two key ways. Number one is just somebody posting on social media that something happened that may not actually have happened. and certainly that sends our team into a scramble to try to verify what it is and isn't true. So that's why we want people to get from verified sources. And then secondly, one thing is, after a storm, there's a big rush to take photos and go see damage and all of that, probably kind of fueled by the social media world. And again, that not only puts lives in danger for those people, but it puts potentially first responders' lives in danger with down power lines, trees, high water, and things like that. So it's an interesting world in 2026, mm-hmm. and that's why we really ask folks to make sure that they are getting correct information, not the first thing they see on their social media feed.
25: And do you have any other big concerns that I haven't asked you about so far?
13: This is speed-wise is similar to Hurricane Sally in 2020. However, Sally was not moving directionally very fast. It sat over us for about 8 hours. Fortunately, the silver lining is this one is moving quickly. And so it may not be the same number of hours of impact, but nonetheless, this is something we're taking very seriously. And the bottom line is our city and county efforts. There's decades of experience, and everything that is within our control is completed or well underway. So certainly our citizens and the nation can rest assured that we can't control the cone. We can't control the speed. We can't control what time it gets here, but we can darn sure control that the police and fire, our stormwater ponds, and make sure that we are as ready to go for our citizens as we can be.
25: So you mentioned that you grew up in Pensacola. You've been through like Hurricane Sally. There was Hurricane Sally in 2020 and 2004. There was Hurricane Ivan. What do you think that the city has learned from those experiences?
13: Well, first, it does help us because we know to take these things seriously. Hurricane Ivan was a defining moment in this city, I think, both in its devastation and really in the prosperity that followed it. There's many things that changed in our city, really for the better in the last 20 years. But I would say most recently, Hurricane Sally, the fact that it really pivoted late, it kind of caught our community by surprise in terms of its intensity and where it was going. The fact that that happened, I think we're seeing this week people taking this much more seriously, getting their boats out of marinas, getting to Lowe's and Home Depot and the grocery store perhaps a little bit quicker because of that being really on the front of people's minds that only 6 years ago we kind of got caught a little surprised.
25: That is D.C. Reeves. He's the mayor of Pensacola, Florida. Mr. Mayor, thanks so much. Stay safe. We'll be thinking about you.
13: Absolutely. Thanks for having me.
6: The USS Abraham Lincoln is back in its home port of San Diego this morning. The aircraft carrier just finished a nearly 11-month deployment, which is the longest time spent at sea without a port visit. John Carroll from our member station KPBS reports on its return.
14: Thousands of families were on the pier waiting, cheering, holding signs, and ringing cowbells as the Lincoln approached. Kayla Clark had been waiting with her siblings since early morning.
15: We're waiting for our dad. He's a master chief, and his name is Lavelle Clark.
14: The Clarks said they'd heard the stories about the Lincoln, news reports of plumbing problems, insufficient supplies, less than desirable food.
15: We were very shocked. We were like, what? Like, the ship? Like, that's actually crazy. But, you know, I'm just glad they're returning now and things can probably get better for them. You know what I mean?
14: Just after noon, the ship, which had been in sight for about a half hour, was slowly guided into the pier by tugboats. Isabella Holland was standing right next to where the ship pulled up, but broke into a run when she saw her dad, USS Lincoln Captain David Holland. Her homemade sign said she'd grown a few inches since he'd last seen her, almost a year ago.
16: First deployment for her, for being able to be here on the pier, means a ton. Just like the Admiral and everybody said, brought all of the sailors and Marines home. Everybody just persevered. We do hard things. We do them together.
14: The USS Lincoln will eventually leave San Diego to travel to its new home port of Bremerton, Washington. For NPR News, I'm John Carroll in San Diego.
6: And we'll mention that Defense Secretary Pete Hegseth went on board the Lincoln to welcome the crew back. And while there, he made some news on a separate story. Hegseth spoke to the outlet Real America's Voice about the execution of Nedal Hassan, and he said that execution will be a public event. Hassan was convicted of killing 13 people, including a pregnant woman, and injuring more than 30 others in a shooting at the Fort Hood, Texas Army base in 2009. The Pentagon says the Army's first firing squad execution since World War II will be live-streamed December 3rd. This is NPR News.
1: And this is 89.9 KCRW. I'm Danielle Chiriguayo with this local news update, brought to you by 3-Day Blinds. An environmental advocacy group is hoping to get access to federal records on possible chemical contamination from the Lineage Logistics warehouse fire through a lawsuit. California Communities Against Toxics is suing the U.S. Environmental Protection Agency, and they are alleging that large amounts of ammonia were released into Boyle Heights during this summer during that fire, and that the EPA is withholding records about that potential contamination. This comes after months of calls from residents for more transparency about the fire and the environmental testing that followed. For its part, Lineage Logistics has maintained that harmful chemicals were not stored at the burned-out facility. This is KCRW News.
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1: 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Coming up on the other side of Station Business, we have for you a conversation with writer and director Aaron Sorkin. He's going to be joining us to talk about his new movie, The Social Reckoning, which is out today. That is the highly anticipated sequel to The Social Network, which told the origin story of Facebook. The Social Reckoning follows Mark Zuckerberg as he faces legal battles years later.
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2: I'm Michelle Martin.
3: And I'm Martinez. In 2010, the origin story of Facebook was told in the film The Social Network.
4: People want to go on the internet and check out their friends, so why not build a website that offers that friends, pictures, profiles? I'm talking about taking the entire social experience of college and putting it online.
3: Now, The Social Reckoning looks at a troubled period in the company's history when co-founder Mark Zuckerberg was fighting lawsuits and a whistleblower threatening its future.
19: Anxiety, depression of teenage girls got worse as a result of time spent on the platform.
20: Senior leadership knows and is doing nothing.
21: I know there are easier enemies to make.
22: The mafia would be an easier enemy to make.
3: Aaron Sorkin won an Oscar for his screenplay of the earlier movie. He's both written and directed The Social Reckoning. I asked Sorkin how Zuckerberg changed over the years, represented by the two films. The Zuckerberg from The Social Network is awkward and insecure, and 16 years later,
23: he's quite a bit wealthier, but mostly his company, which is now worth $1 trillion, is the largest media company in the world. And it's entirely about growth for him. There's supposed to be some kind of tension between growth and safety, and he's abandoned the safety part.
3: It is not Jesse Eisenberg playing Mark Zuckerberg. Tell us why Jesse Eisenberg isn't Mark Zuckerberg in this film.
23: Jesse Eisenberg no longer wants to be conflated with Mark Zuckerberg. He doesn't like the guy. He talks about teenage boys coming up to him in airports with business cards that say, I'm CEO, bitch, and wanting Jesse to autograph them. He doesn't like that. So I went to Jeremy Strong, who I believe is the best American actor under 50 years old.
3: Did you have a pitch ready to go to Jeremy Strong to try and convince him?
23: I didn't need one. It all took place on Oscar night. Not this past Oscars, but the year before, where both Jesse and Jeremy had been nominated. I knew I was only a couple of days away from finishing the script. And so that night when I ran into Jesse and I hadn't seen him in years, I just said, hey, Jesse, I'm going to be sending you something. And

0: made. I mean, he's perfect for this.
1: Listen, you can't take your eyes off it. You just can't. He's doing a slight nod toward a physical and vocal impersonation. It's really about what's going on behind his eyes.
0: Yeah. What made you want to even check back in with Facebook and what they're doing?
1: I didn't want to revisit it. And then I met Frances Haugen. She was on the civic integrity team at Facebook. She suddenly saw some terrifying things, wasn't able to get the attention of her bosses, and so enlists the help of a Wall Street Journal investigative reporter played by Jeremy Allen White. She ends up being a full-fledged whistleblower. A lot of time talking to her, many hours over the course of many months. Met Jeff Horowitz, the reporter. There was a lot of information, just sort of cartons and cartons of information, but I still couldn't see the shape of a movie until one day I asked Frances a question I wish I had asked her sooner, which was, what was the inciting action? And she casually mentioned that she had a friend who had been radicalized by spending too many hours on Facebook, and Frances wanted to find out how that happened.
0: One of the things that I think is clear in the film is the importance of whistleblowers, especially nowadays.
1: Mm-hmm.
0: There are so many forces at work trying to stifle people speaking up. And I think this movie goes a long way toward showing how important they can be.
1: It's a David and Goliath story, right? Goliath has invited us all to a party and spiked the punch with something bad. And David is Mikey Madison. But there are two Davids, really. There is Mikey's character, Frances Haugen, who picks up a stone and throws it at Facebook. But it's also traditional sources of news, like NPR, pick up a rock and throw it at tech.
0: Now, there's an exchange between Mark Zuckerberg and also an advisor named Charlie. And that Charlie is played by Bill Burr.
2: We're not the ref. We're the public square. I'm a free speech absolutist, so except where there's imminent harm...
3: You can't say absolutist and accept in the same... With the new optimizations, with the MSI, the fire hose of bad information you are injecting into the air supply is becoming jet-powered.
0: What's that different, then, from the old newsroom adage, if it bleeds, it leads?
1: Mm. 2018, Mark made a decision to adjust the algorithm. Reshares would be worth 30 times a like. And Facebook did this knowing that the thing you're most likely to reshare is anything that makes you angry, rage bait. In newspaper stories, great ones, there's always a scene of editors sitting around a table deciding what's going to be on tomorrow morning's front page. And that's the way it should be. And we're all living in a different reality now.
0: Now, I've looked everywhere, and I don't see that you have anything else coming up. Is it true that when you finish a project like The Social Reckoning, that your creative gas tank might be as close to zero as possible?
1: Absolute zero. I am the living embodiment of Sisyphus. This movie, it opens October 9th, and on October 10th, I will be back at the bottom of the mountain. I'll have no ideas. When I don't have an idea, it's hard for me to imagine ever having an idea. So I'll be banging my head against the wall and thinking I may have written the last thing I'm going to write. I've used all the words I know in every order I can think of to put them. And my friends will say to me, oh, but you say that every time. And I'll say, but I'm telling you this time it's real. So yes, I'm girding myself for that terrible feeling.
0: All right, that's Aaron Sorkin. His new film is The Social Reckoning. Aaron, thank you very much.
1: Thank you very much.
4: We'll mention that Sony Pictures Classics is a financial supporter of NPR. We reached out to Meta. They declined to comment. In 2021, around the time of some of the events depicted in this film, Meta said that it reduced political content on Facebook and gave users more control over what they see on the platform. This is NPR News.
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1: Live from NPR News, I'm Lakshmi Singh. Residents across the Florida Panhandle are getting ready for the first major hurricane of the Atlantic season. Isaias intensified this morning to a Category 3 with 120 miles per hour winds. The National Hurricane Center projects the storm will make landfall perhaps as early as tonight. D.C. Reeves is the mayor of Pensacola, a city with a long history of major storms. He describes his biggest concerns about Hurricane Isaias.
2: There are challenges in Pensacola with information like visitors. We're a year-round tourist destination, and also the influx of new people in Florida. So I've probably gotten a few more emails than most mayors might, given the fact that we've gotten close to 2 million more people in Florida in the last 7 or 8 years.
1: The governor's office says the Florida National Guard has activated about 5,000 soldiers and airmen, along with hundreds more personnel from the Florida State Guard, the Department of Law Enforcement, and Fish and Wildlife. This year's Nobel Peace Prize goes to Navi Pillay. NPR's Esme Nicholson has more on the South African human rights lawyer who began her career defending the late president and anti-apartheid icon Nelson Mandela.
3: After apartheid, she became a judge on the International Criminal Tribunal for Rwanda, where she helped to establish groundbreaking legal precedents recognizing rape as an act of genocide.
1: NPR's Esme Nicholson reporting from Washington. This is NPR News. Following word about Navi Pillay, who led probes into potential international criminal court charges against U.S. troops in Iraq and Afghanistan, the Trump administration is now imposing new sanctions on the ICC. It says the court unfairly targets the U.S. and Israel. The number of confirmed measles cases climbs again in the U.S. Today, the Centers for Disease Control and Prevention confirms an increase of 193 from last week to 4,080. Wildfires in Indonesia are sending toxic smog across the region. Reporter Cherise Pham says pollution levels in Singapore have reached record highs and schools in Malaysia are closed.
4: The wildfires have been burning for months, sending smog and smoke to nearby Malaysia and Singapore. Experts say this year's Super El Nino has exacerbated drought conditions in Indonesia, making the fires spread faster and harder to control. Indonesian authorities have shut down schools in affected areas, suspended non-essential outdoor activities, and told civil servants to work from home. The haze and poor air quality also prompted Malaysia to shut down schools in several states, affecting hundreds of thousands of students. Meanwhile, in Singapore, air pollution hit a record high for the year on Friday. This comes as one of the city-state's biggest tourism events, the F1 Singapore Grand Prix, is set to start. For NPR News, I'm Cherise Pham in Hong Kong.
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5: 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Still more to come this morning. Coming up in the program, we're going to be talking about vaccines. There is news from Health Secretary RFK Jr. that his agency has opened a clinic at the National Institutes of Health that'll focus on identifying and treating complications from vaccines. That and more coming up next. So don't go anywhere.
7: This is Morning Edition from NPR News. I'm Michelle Martin.
8: And I'm Steve Inskeep. Good morning. In a New Jersey town, immigration authorities have been secretly using a warehouse to detain people. This despite courts in several states ordering pauses in the agency's conversion of warehouses that it bought into detention centers. And we have news about how administration figures may see such projects because a federal contractor told NPR about a meeting with a top Homeland Security official. The contractor said he understood the message was presidential aide Stephen Miller wanted immigration facilities to be painful, not humane. NPR's Jasmine Garst has been revealing all of this. Jasmine, good morning.
9: Good morning.
8: What's this meeting?
9: So Homeland Security bought 11 warehouses this year to turn into ICE detention facilities, spent about $1 billion on that. And I spoke to this contractor whose company was approached to help convert them. He asked to remain anonymous because he's afraid of government retaliation. He says his company pushed back and was told White House Deputy Chief of Staff Stephen Miller, who, again, was not at this meeting, was set on it.
10: Steve Miller himself had come to DHS and said that he did not want facilities that were comfortable. He did not want facilities that were humane. He wanted them to be difficult and painful because he wanted to make a point. Steve Miller certainly seemed to make that point to everyone, that he wanted it to be cruel. And this was what Miller had stated to the DHS at that time, director and deputy director.
9: This was literally a relay to you.
10: Yeah, we were in an official meeting. I would say in 25 years of working with the U.S. government, I've never been in that position before.
9: Now, in a statement to NPR, White House spokesperson Lauren Biss said the contractor's comments were, quote, false hearsay allegations from someone who has never met or talked with Stephen Miller, and that Miller, quote, has never made any remarks to anyone about wanting illegal aliens to have worse detention facility conditions, end quote. She didn't respond to repeated requests to interview Miller.
8: Okay, although I guess we do know that DHS went for these warehouses, tried to build these warehouses, and several state attorneys general sued. Where does that stand?
9: So Homeland Security is selling several of them, but they're holding on to a few, including Maryland, Arizona, and New Jersey warehouses. Now, court orders and agreements between DHS and states forbid converting any of those into detention centers until there's environmental impact assessments. And that brings me back to New Jersey. At the end of summer, people started messaging me saying they believed ICE was secretly using the Roxbury, New Jersey warehouse to detain people. So I decided to investigate.
8: And found what?
9: Well, on the morning of September 4th, there was a raid in the town of Dover. That's 15 minutes from the Roxbury warehouse. One woman who asked NPR not to name her for fear of retribution told us she followed the ICE vehicle with the detained people all the way to the Roxbury warehouse. Steve, I also found people who say they were detained that morning. One man, now deported to Honduras, spoke to me anonymously. He fears repercussions for loved ones still in the U.S. And he's saying, I was picked up on my way to work, the agents loaded me into a van, and they drove us to Roxbury, to the warehouse. He says they were handcuffed in the parking lot for several hours, and in a state of panic, he signed his deportation papers. Eventually, they were all transferred to an official ICE detention center.
8: Okay, so does this mean that ICE is breaking a court order about the use of warehouses like that?
9: Activists say it violates the order. Lawyers say technically it might not because ICE isn't converting the site into a detention facility. DHS declined to say whether they're using it to hold immigrants, citing pending litigation. But the New Jersey Attorney General told NPR they're looking into these reports.
8: So many new details. NPR's Jasmine Garst, thanks so much.
9: Thank you.
7: The Trump administration has a new effort to further question vaccine safety. NPR health correspondent Rob Stein has the details. Good morning, Rob.
11: Good morning, Michelle.
7: So Health Secretary Robert F. Kennedy Jr. has been making it harder to get some vaccines. So what is this new initiative about?
11: That's right. Kennedy has long argued that vaccines cause autism, even though that's been thoroughly debunked, and other serious complications. So now Kennedy has established a new clinic at the National Institutes of Health that will focus on vaccine complications. Kennedy's announcement didn't go into much detail about what that means exactly, but NPR obtained an internal memo that says the clinic will follow people who got vaccinated to identify possible risks and causes of injuries. The clinic will also look for new ways to care for people who experience problems, and the clinic may review the vaccine schedules the federal government recommends. Kennedy also proposed compensating doctors for reporting complications and requiring electronic medical records to track adverse reactions, and modernizing a government system for collecting reports of problems.
7: And what's been the reaction to this?
11: So, Michelle, vaccine experts say more research about vaccine safety is always welcome, but many argue that there is already convincing evidence that the benefits of vaccines outweigh any risks, which are very rare. I talked about this with Daniel Solomon. He directs the Institute for Vaccine Safety at Johns Hopkins University.
12: I'm a big proponent of more science in this space, but it needs to be done well. You don't want people that are unqualified or outside of their expertise going on fishing expeditions and creating spurious findings. And if you look at a lot of the information that's come out from this administration, people have raised concerns that it's inconsistent with the science.
7: So the worry here, let me make sure I understand, the worry here is that you've got possibly unqualified people putting their finger on the scale. And that this will heighten worries about vaccine risks.
11: Yeah, that's the worry. That's the concern, is that some think this may end up skewing the picture about vaccine safety. Dorit Rice studies vaccine policies at UC Law in San Francisco. And let's listen to what she had to say about this.
13: The actual thing that concerns me here is the idea of incentivizing doctors to report vaccine adverse reaction, which raised to me the concern of gaming the vaccine adverse reaction system. In other words, generating reports of things that aren't there because of incentives to make vaccine look more dangerous than they are.
11: You know, critics worry that these moves are really aimed at generating more doubts about vaccines at a time when vaccination rates are falling and, you know, vaccine-preventable diseases like measles are resurging.
7: Okay, what about measles? Let's talk a little bit about that. What is the administration doing about the measles vaccine?
11: Not much, frankly. You know, top health officials have been pretty much silent on the benefits of vaccines. Here's Dr. Jesse Goodman from Georgetown University. He was a top scientist at the Food and Drug Administration.
14: Right now, we have a crisis with measles outbreaks. We've had several deaths. I think it's great to strengthen vaccine safety, but where is the advocacy for the safety of these children and several adults who've died?
11: Same goes for promoting vaccines to protect people against the flu, which has come back early this year.
7: That is NPR health correspondent Rob Stein. Rob, thank you.
11: You bet, Michelle.

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1: And this is 89.9 KCRW. I'm Danielle Chiriguayo with this local news update brought to you by Cobiz, a high-fidelity music streaming service. Federal agents arrested nearly two dozen people in what they are describing as a sweeping crackdown on drug traffickers at Skid Row in downtown L.A. The FBI and the L.A. Police Department raided dozens of homes and businesses stretching from Simi Valley to West Covina as part of the operation yesterday. And they seized narcotics, guns, and luxury cars from alleged gang members and drug dealers. Prosecutors say the suspects dressed like members of the homeless population and sold drugs out of tents in downtown L.A. to evade law enforcement. Patrick Grandy is with the FBI field office here in L.A.
2: These predators have operated in the streets of Skid Row for years, selling narcotics to the homeless, and when they didn't pay, the victims would be beaten, stabbed, or killed.
1: Federal agents warned that they would continue to make arrests if other drug dealers stepped in to fill the void, calling Skid Row a, quote, zero-tolerance zone. And crews say they've stopped the forward progress of a brush fire burning near the Grapevine. The Danny Fire sparked yesterday afternoon south of Gorman, and it quickly burned 150 acres, triggering evacuation orders and closing a stretch of Interstate 5. The blaze is now more than 20% contained, and nearly all of the evacuation orders have been lifted in the area. The cause of the fire, though, is still under investigation. This is KCRW News.
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0: This is Morning Edition from NPR News. I'm Michelle Martin.
5: And I'm Steve Inskeep. A developer is trying to push through an alternative energy project on the Navajo Reservation. It's renewable energy, but an environmental group is opposed and says the developer is offering them money to drop their opposition, also that his allies are pressuring their funders. Chris Clements of member station KNAU reports.
6: The project would be built here on Black Mesa on the Navajo Nation in Arizona.
7: There's no other place in the world that's this beautiful.
6: Slabs of orange sandstone the size of skyscrapers jut up near where Raymond Peaches feeds his cattle in a corral.
7: This is millions and millions of years of formation that happened, and you want to destroy it just to make money?
6: A French entrepreneur wants to build a series of reservoirs here that he says would have benefits beyond him profiting. His company, Nature and People First, would use solar power to pump water uphill into the reservoirs, which could then be released when the sun isn't shining, spinning turbines to make electricity, basically creating a giant battery.
8: It's going to help, you know, stabilize the grid, integrate more solar, avoid deadly blackouts.
6: Denis Pear says it would also help the reservation's struggling economy.
8: We're talking about approximately 1,000 jobs during 4 years during construction.
6: Projects like this require permits from the Federal Energy Regulatory Commission. The Biden administration denied three of Pear's projects, citing opposition from the Navajo Nation government. The nation remains opposed to Pear's proposal. So does a Navajo environmental group, Tonajone, or Sacred Water Speaks. Nicole Horseherder leads it.
9: We're just a big, huge thorn in their side, and they want us gone so that they can move forward with their project.
6: Emails reviewed by KNAU show that Pear offered Tonnejonne net $10,000 to drop their opposition. They declined. After that, a local political leader and the head of an energy industry group that Pear's company is part of stepped in. They reached out to some of the group's donors and encouraged them to back away from the nonprofit.
9: I was preoccupied with that for a good 8 months, and it really held up the other work that I could have been doing, and it was stressful.
6: Pear says he had nothing to do with the letters to funders, and that the $10,000 offer was to recognize Horse Herders Nonprofit for its input.
8: We tried to build bridges, and we tried to offer, you know, a cooperation and a path to a positive future.
6: Heather Tanana is a Navajo citizen and water law professor at the University of Denver. She says developers frequently offer communities cash in exchange for support. But
10: what absolutely crosses the line is reaching out to individual funders because you're unhappy that they held to their own individual standards.
6: Tanana's opinion is that Pear's donation offer and the complaints from his supporters were not illegal. But, she says, they're part of a long pattern of outsiders trying to impose their will on the Navajo people, even if he's won support from a couple of local leaders.
10: There's such a history of outsiders coming into Indian country with the idea they know what's right and they know how to get it.
6: The Navajo Nation will elect a new president in November. Pear says he'll try to convince that president to drop opposition to his plans. But the Trump administration is trying to roll back a federal policy requiring tribal consent for hydropower projects. For NPR News, I'm Chris Clements.
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1: This is 89.9 KCRW. I'm Danielle Chiriguayo. It's fire season, and firefighters are heroes this time of year, with lots of people wanting to support their important work. And there's one group that caught the eye of KCRW reporter Megan Jamerson. They are called the Southern California Wildfire Response. And recently, they held a recruiting session for would-be volunteer firefighters. But when Megan Jamerson looked into that group, turns out that some of their claims did not check out. And that raised questions about public safety. Megan joins me now live in studio to talk about her reporting. Megan, good morning. Hi.
20: Good morning, Danielle.
1: So talk to me. How did you first learn about this group?
20: So I was scrolling through Reddit back in August, and I saw a post about a recruiting event for Southern California Wildfire Response. I then went to their website, which said they are a, quote, nonprofit wildland fire agency made up entirely of volunteers. They also claim to have engaged 246 fires over the last 5 years. So at this point, I was thinking, oh, I didn't know we had volunteer firefighters in LA. So I contacted the group and they invited me to their recruiting session.
1: Okay. So you went, what was that like?
20: It was at Coldwater Creek Park in Beverly Hills. Over 100 people were there. It was a pretty big turnout. Most were aspiring firefighters, people looking for ways to sort of beef up their resume and experience as they work toward a job or a career with a fire agency. The guy leading the whole thing is Jonathan Martin. He says he has about 20 volunteers right now. He gave a presentation and told the room only 5% of what they do is firefighting. They do things like physical fitness training to be strong like firefighters. They do brush clearance and fire patrols for the environmental organization called Tree People. I spoke with Tree People and they told me they're very happy with Martin and his group's work on their property in the Santa Monica Mountains. So they do a lot of community volunteering, which is great. But what Martin talked about most during the presentation was their firefighting work. Here's one thing he said about that.
2: We are not a nonprofit community brigade. We are a fully recognized fire department at the same level as municipal agencies.
20: And then he later said,
2: we are the primary jurisdiction, not LAFD, not LA County. We are the primary jurisdiction for over 3,000 acres of land in the Santa Monica Mountains.
20: That kind of raised my eyebrows. And then there was one more thing. Martin said during the January 2025 fires, his team worked 17-hour days for 3 weeks straight to patrol, suppress fires, and mop up embers at Hanson Dam.
2: We were incredibly tightly integrated into LA City during this period. We worked very closely with LAFD and LA City Park Rangers on every incident.
20: I was like, wow, that sounds like really serious stuff, but I'm going to have to fact check all of this.
1: Yeah, lots he's saying. What ended up happening then, Megan, when you did that fact checking?
20: Well, I found a very stark contrast between how Martin presented his group's work and how local agencies view their activities. For starters, Martin claims he has his red card, which is basically the driver's license of wildland firefighting. It has your name, it has your qualifications, and the agency you work for printed right on it. Martin declined to send me a copy of his red card. I also approached the City of Los Angeles Fire Department, LAFD, about Martin's claims, and LAFD said Martin's group hasn't integrated with them. That word integration is important because unless a fire agency says, yes, please work with us on this emergency, that group is not authorized to fight the fire or even be there.
1: Okay, wow. So in other words, you're saying that his claims started to fall apart here.
20: Yes. And you also heard him earlier saying that he worked with the Los Angeles City Park Rangers. They're the agency that responds to emergencies on city park land, including fires. They said Martin's group also was not authorized to fight fires. But Martin maintains that he is operating a legitimate volunteer firefighting department. When I pressed him for details, he walked back some of the claims he first made, including being the primary fire jurisdiction in the Santa Monica Mountains and integrating with LAFD.
1: There's that word again, right? Integrating. So Jonathan is saying that he's no longer integrated with the LAFD.
20: That's right.
1: Okay.
20: But he still maintains that they put out fires under the Rangers. He provided me with emails that show they had a working or volunteer relationship with the Rangers during 2024 and part of 2025. They patrolled Hanson Dam Park for fires and did some medical response. But the city says those activities, quote, did not constitute firefighting. LA Park Rangers Chief Joe Losarelli told me the group never worked with the Rangers during an emergency operation.
21: I cannot allow anybody on our properties to stand side by side with our Rangers to fight fires.
1: You know, Megan, I feel like we hear a lot about regular people, right, during emergencies, fighting fires. There's been some people who have saved their own homes. So I guess talk to me, what is the problem exactly with Martin's group then?
20: Experts told me it's a public safety issue. Fire agencies can't accept help from just anyone because they don't know what kind of training someone has, and a helper may be really well-intentioned, but they could get in the way. I ran the Southern California wildfire response situation past Char Miller at Pomona College. He's an expert on California's wildfire policy.
0: This is a weird one because it floats in a liminal space. This is a freelance organization that purports to do certain kinds of things that I would prefer they not do because it would get in the way of those who actually have the helicopters, have the boots on the ground, have all of the heavy equipment.
20: I brought these concerns back to Martin, and he sent me a statement that said, they're not going into active emergency scenes, quote, outside established command. But when he talked to recruits in August, he pitched his group as a fully recognized fire department. So he's offering a shortcut into the fire service that the city just says does not exist.
1: Wow. Okay. So let's say, you know, what happens if folks do want to get involved, right? And if we have another fire emergency, are there options? What options do they have so they don't get in the way of official firefighters?
20: There are actually a lot of ways to volunteer with the county, with FireWise councils that prepare their neighborhoods for fires. And then this last one is super competitive, but LAFD has an all-volunteer wildland firefighting crew.
1: Wow. Well, Megan, I just want to say thank you so much for coming by, telling us about this reporting. I know that you spent some time really fleshing this out. Thanks for being here.
20: Thank you.
1: That was KCRW reporter Megan Jamerson. You can read her full report on this group at our website, and that's at kcrw.com. Well, we are coming up on 9 a.m. right here on 89.9 KCRW. And some news for you for the weekend. The long-lasting heat wave that has been baking us here in SoCal this month is finally tapering off, just in time for some rain. Tropical Storm Rachel could potentially make landfall south of L.A. this weekend, bringing with it a much-needed cool down, but also, the chances of rain and strong wind. Rain could start to fall as early as tomorrow night. Meanwhile, the storm has also triggered a coastal flooding advisory for L.A. County beaches through Tuesday, with waves as tall as 9 feet expected to batter the coast. Be safe out there. It's time now for 89.9 KCRW's Novena Carmel.
3: That's me. I'm Novena Carmel here with you for Morning Becomes Eclectic on a Friday, feeling good. It has been a full week here. I mean, we were doing the fundraiser. We had Busta Rhymes. I know, right?
1: It doesn't feel like it, Novena.
3: Like 2 weeks.
1: It feels like we've lived like 5 centuries, 3 different lifetimes. Like, this is it.
3: Oh, my goodness. Well, it doesn't stop because we have more guests today.
1: Can't stop, won't stop.
3: Jungle. The group that we all love,
1: so cool.
3: They are doing this big worldwide tour right now.
1: So
3: they're
1: cool.
3: In Southern California. On the way to Santa Barbara, they're going to stop by KCRW HQ for a hang. So looking forward to that.
1: So they're so talented. They're so amazingly incredible. I can't wait to listen in.
3: Yeah, just oozing with talent. And I have a feeling they're going to be very nice people. So be here for that. And of course, it's New Music Friday. So got some new releases for you as well.
1: Be here or be square.
3: That's
1: be
3: right.
1: Be here on the airwaves and on YouTube.
3: Thanks so much. Danielle, have a good weekend. It's KCRW Santa Monica, Los Angeles, KDRW Santa Barbara, KCRI Indio Palm Springs, KCRU Oxnard Ventura, and KCRY Mojave, NPR for Southern California, a community service of Santa Monica College with independent journalism and music discovery. 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
22: Live from NPR News, I'm Lakshmi Singh. Communities along the U.S. Gulf Coast are making final preparations before Hurricane Isaias arrives. The storm is getting stronger. It's now a 120-mile-per-hour Cat 3. As NPR's Debbie Elliott reports, Isaias is projected to make landfall tonight or early in the morning near the Alabama-Florida border.
23: Forecasters with the National Hurricane Center say this will be a dangerous hurricane at landfall. Local officials have ordered evacuations along some Florida panhandle beaches and have opened shelters. Alabama ordered tourists to leave its coast. More than half of the offshore oil and gas production in the Gulf has been curtailed, according to the Marine Minerals Administration. Debbie Elliott, NPR News, Crestview, Florida.
22: The legendary former NFL coach and player Mike Ditka has died. A family spokesperson says Ditka died this morning surrounded by family and friends. He was 86. As our member station WBEZ writes, the Hall of Famer played on the Bears' 1963 NFL championship team and coached the Bears to their only Super Bowl championship after the 1985 season. He is being remembered as a larger-than-life personality beloved by a generation of Bears fans. A new federal forecast projects record electricity use in the U.S. this year and next, partly driven by the growth of artificial intelligence. And NPR's Windsor Johnson reports that rising demand is already pushing up prices in some parts of the country.
7: The forecast comes from the Energy Information Administration. AI data centers need large amounts of power to run their computers and keep them cool. Costa Samaras directs Carnegie Mellon University's Scott Institute for Energy Innovation.
8: In places like the Mid-Atlantic, where electricity demand from data centers is rising very quickly, and there's not a lot of new electricity supply, electricity prices are going up.
7: Samara says expanding data centers can require costly power lines and other equipment. He says lawmakers need regulations that make those companies cover the costs. Windsor Johnston, NPR News.
22: A federal immigration agent shot and injured a man in the Bronx yesterday. NPR's Jasmine Garz reports officials have identified the individual is 28-year-old Dominican national Oscar Belgal.
9: Police Commissioner Jessica Tisch said ICE agents attempted to arrest the man while he was in his car with a 5-year-old boy believed to be his son in the back seat. One of the agents was wearing a construction worker vest. 7 shots were fired into the car. The man was injured in his neck. The child, Tisch said, is unharmed. The Department of Homeland Security has stated that Belgal is in the U.S. without papers and had been convicted of grand larceny. Commissioner Tisch said he also had a pending drug case. New York Governor Kathy Hochul and Mayor Zoran Mamdani condemned the shooting and accused the Trump administration of, quote, terrorizing our city. Jasmine Garst, NPR News, New York.
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3: 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And I'm Novena Carmel here with you for Morning Becomes Eclectic on a Friday. We've got Jungle coming through, the band we all love. They are on their 5th album now, their 5th studio album, and they're in a world tour. Santa Barbara tonight, Crypto.com tomorrow. KCRW this morning. Here's one from that new album that you may have missed and that I have a feeling you might like a lot.

0: Morning Becomes Eclectic, yeah, on 89.9 KZRW. Happy Friday to you. I'm your friend in frequency, Novena Carmel, jamming out to some Sweats and Clank here. Follows Dua Sale, along with Bon Iver. We also got a double dose of Jungle in the set, one at the top from their new album, Sunshine. And in the midst of that previous set, Cassio, one of my personal favorites, from their second album, Forever, released in 2018. I'd say Cassio was one of the breakout moments of Jungle's journey. They've had many, another one being Back on 74, which now has over 600 million streams. It was on their previous album, Volcano, and Jungle are our guests today. They are currently in the midst of a world tour. They're going to be hanging out a little bit after 10. Can't wait to talk to Jungle. Lydia, J. Lloyd, Tom, all in the building. Also got tickets to see Fontaine's DC this morning. Coming up next, a dose of new garage rock on the way from New Orleans to LA.
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0: 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Phil, presenting Iron and Wine at the Ford on October 17th and 18th. 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Ken Pomeroy opens the night on the 17th, and Doug kicks off the show on the 18th. 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
5: And here's Twisted Teens from New Orleans.

That was Fat Dog. Their new album, Cancel Me, I'm Tired, on Domino Records. Also, The Spirals from Los Angeles. They are a psych garage rock trio. Spirals with a Y, All in My Mind, is what we checked out. It followed Twisted Teens from New Orleans.

0: I'm Noviena Carmel here with you for a Friday of Morning Becomes Eclectic on 89.9 KCRW and the KCRW app. And you know what? You done did it. 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Back to full time, it's KCRW. Coming up next, another cut from the new covers project from Michelle and DeGhiocello. This one, I giggled at when I first heard it because I was like, I know what song this is, but I can't quite put my finger on it because she made it sound so different. And then I was like, is it that song? Am I tripping? I'm going to play it for you next and let your brain do what it does.
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0: Here's Michelle and DeGhiocello featuring Willow. I won't tell you what the name of the song is, so you can try to figure it out for yourself.

freedom. Freedom of expression, freedom to live together, to be able to mix. 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

0: This morning becomes eclectic here on 89.9 KCRW. A little mix here of Ayrton Moreira and Flora Purim, who are legendary Brazilian artists. And this is a new mix by Daz B and Grandpa Stiff Pap. It's Freedom to Mix, mostly just instrumental.
1: Freedom.
0: And then occasionally, freedom comes into the picture. Alexander Painter, right before, lesser known artist, but I found him because that track features Tony Njoku, who I am a fan of, and Michelle Ndegio-Cello doing her version of Hunger Strike. You recognize that one? Originally done by Temple of the Dog in 91. Temple of the Dog was a super group. Chris Cornell of Soundgarden, Eddie Vedder of Pearl Jam, a couple of the members. And this is KCRW Santa Monica, Los Angeles, KDRW Santa Barbara, KCRI Indio, Palm Springs, KCRU Oxnard Ventura, and KCRY Mojave, NPR for Southern California, a community service of Santa Monica College with independent journalism and music discovery.
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0: I'm your friend in frequency, Novena Carmel. Got some new music coming up in the next set from Anne Brun of Norway. Also, brand new Sparkle Mommy. And our guests, Jungle, will be joining us on air to talk about their new album, their world tour, and more. So stay close. 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
3: Live from NPR News, I'm Lakshmi Singh. Hurricane Isaias is gaining strength in the warm Gulf of Mexico and is forecast to make landfall as early as tonight on the northern Gulf Coast. NPR's Debbie Elliott reports it's now a powerful Category 3 hurricane packing 120-mile-per-hour winds.
4: National Hurricane Center Director Michael Brennan says Isaias is on track to hit northwest Florida.
5: This powerful hurricane expected to make landfall this evening into the late night hours and then move quickly inland across portions of the Florida Panhandle and up into Alabama as we go through the overnight hours into Saturday.
4: He says hazards will be a storm surge of 6 to 9 feet, damaging winds, and rainfall up to 15 inches. Brennan says expect widespread power outages, tornadoes, and flash flooding as the storm moves inland over the southeastern U.S. Isaias is the first hurricane of the Atlantic season, which has until now been dampened by a strong El Nino weather pattern. Debbie Elliott, NPR News, Crestview, Florida.
3: The Chicago Bears are paying tribute to an NFL giant, affectionately known as Iron Mike, and the coach. Mike Ditka died this morning at the age of 86. On the website, the team says Ditka had an immeasurable impact on the Bears organization over decades as a player, coach, and ambassador. He led the team to a Super Bowl victory after the 1985 season. 3 years later, rather in 1988, he was inducted into the NFL Hall of Fame, where he delivered a brief speech.
6: In life, many men have talent, but talent in itself is no accomplishment. Excellence in football and excellence in life is bred when men recognize their opportunities and then pursue them with a passion.
3: The team also writes of Ditka's larger-than-life personality being captured in commercials and TV programs such as Cheers, Saturday Night Live, and L.A. Law. Israel has firmly condemned the decision to award South African human rights pioneer and judge Navi Pillay the Nobel Peace Prize. Pillay recently oversaw the U.N. Commission report that concluded Israel committed genocide in Gaza. Here's NPR's Kat Lonsdorf.
7: When the U.N. Commission released its report last year, Pillay said, quote, "It is clear that there is an intent to destroy the Palestinians in Gaza through acts that meet the criteria set forth in the Genocide Convention." She said the responsibility for such actions lies with the highest Israeli authorities. Israel has strongly rejected those findings. In reaction to Pillay's award, Israeli Prime Minister Benjamin Netanyahu said the Nobel Committee has, quote, "lost its moral compass," while Israel's foreign ministry said the committee was rewarding, quote, "the biggest lie of the 21st century." Pillay has been a judge on several international criminal courts, overseeing many issues. The Nobel Committee's announcement of the prize made no mention of Israel. Kat Lonsdorf, NPR News, Tel Aviv.
3: It's NPR.
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0: 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Good morning, wherever you are. Maybe it's even good afternoon, good evening. Well, we're so excited. It's Friday. There's new music out for us to enjoy. And we have guests coming through in just a few minutes. They go by the name of Jungle Collectively. And together, they are Jay Lloyd, Tom McFarland, and Lydia Kiddo. Their fifth album is out now, and it's called Sunshine, and they're in the midst of a worldwide tour. And just in case you don't know who Jungle is, I was like, let me play you their most popular song, which now has 600 million streams and was on their previous album Volcano. And then we'll continue to hear more brand new Jungle music throughout our time with them.

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It's Morning Becomes Eclectic here on 89.9 KCRW. I'm Novena Carmel here with you, sliding in a little Fatback Band for a moment. And we have Jungle in the building. Now, before we talk to them, I want to play you another track from their new album, Sunshine. We asked Jungle to pick a song from the album that, regardless of streams or radio play, has the most meaning to them. And they chose this one. And then we'll talk to them about it afterwards. It's Morning Becomes Eclectic on KCRW. We're also live right now on YouTube, youtube.com/KCRW.

0: 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I'm Novena Carmel here with you. That was Jungle from their new fifth studio album, Sunshine. The song is called Where Are You Now? And the members of Jungle are with us now. Welcome, Jay Lloyd, Tom McFarland, and Lydia Kiddo.
1: Hello.
0: Hello, good morning.
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3: It's
0: morning! We're here in the present. We are alive. Oh, man, it's so great to have you guys here. And so we just heard that song, Where Are You Now? It was one that you picked that just has like so much meaning to you from that new album. Why'd you pick that one?
1: Why did we pick that one? Because it sounds
2: feels
1: really
2: good.
1: Feels good, sounds good. We like it. It's not trying too hard, you know. That's
0: okay.
1: What we like about
4: it. Feels
1: music.
4: Like it embodies the whole album as a whole. It's like the sort of like microcosm for the whole thing.
0: In what way does it embody the whole album, would you say?
4: I think just that sense of nostalgia, something, searching for something lost, maybe like something, you know, that long lost summer of your youth that you keep recollecting. And you know, this whole album is about trying to engage with those emotional memories for us.
0: So there's a bit of longing, nostalgia, but also some like bliss, right?
4: Absolutely. Hope.
0: Hope, yeah. Looking forward, looking back at the same time, and being in the present, dancing.
4: For sure.
0: You're also right now in the midst of this massive tour worldwide, and you're like following this ever-growing popularity. Every time we check in with Jungle, you're bigger and bigger. I remember seeing you at the Hollywood Bowl, and I was like, this is the best show ever! You had like Will West dancing, you know, through the aisles. And then back on 74 became your biggest record, I guess, 600 million streams. You got your Brit Award for Band of the Year. When you were like forming Jungle back when you did you kind of have this vision of doing your thing in these arenas?
1: I don't think so. I think we were kind of, you know, we would have been happy if we'd played the local sort of 200 cap venue. I think that was the,
4: that was
1: the
4: ambition.
1: Heights of what we were aiming for. I don't think we really, you know, wanted to leave the bedroom in the earlier days. You know, we were bedroom producers. So
0: it's like, oh, now I have to get ready.
1: Oh,
0: to
1: yeah, people want to see it live. But no, it's been such an amazing journey, and like, you know, to see so many people connecting with it live and singing and dancing to the songs it just brings us so much joy.
0: Yeah. And had you, I mean, how does it compare to like be on that huge arena stage versus the intimate club experience or something, you know, humble like the Hollywood Bowl?
1: I think they're very different, you know. There's, I think, bringing so many people together in these huge places, like we're playing at Crypto tomorrow night, which we're really excited about. It's a bigger party, you know, and to bring so many people together is really, really an amazing thing.
0: Yeah, definitely. And what's the live setup like? I mean, I heard it's like pretty massive.
4: Yeah, eight of us on stage.
0: Eight? How many?
4: Eight.
0: Eight of you on stage. Okay,
4: yeah.
0: For something you said 80.
4: There's 80 of us. Lots of keyboards, lots of guitars, lots of drums. Yeah,
2: we're all just
4: time.
2: Playing as many things as we can at the same time.
0: Yeah.
1: It's like standing
0: all
1: on a street corner, isn't it? And Tom's got a big bass drum on his back, a harmonica.
0: Wait, I don't know whether to believe you or not. Are you doing your Mary Poppins
4: thing? English and very sarcastic.
1: Yeah,
0: but you're also so talented. I'm like, you could be doing that. So.
1: Dum boom.
4: No, there are no harmonicas.
0: No harmonicas,
4: no.
0: Okay. But
4: you
0: play flute some, Lydia, right? Don't
2: yeah,
0: you?
2: Yeah, yeah. But we don't play that song anymore, so the flute has been left at home.
0: Okay, the flute has left his home. Got it, got it. And then are the dancers joining you, or some dancers as well?
2: Yeah,
0: or?
2: That'd be something.
1: We
2: happening.
1: Are the dancers.
0: We are the
5: we are the dancers.
0: We are the dancers. Well, which one of you do you think is the best dancer?
1: Oh, it's definitely not me.
2: Probably our tour manager.
1: It's definitely not me.
0: not the three of you? You don't think one
1: we
0: of you
1: break out into sort of, yeah, just group choreo, us three. No, there's a lot of dancing in the show. It's sort of...
2: I think they can manage the YMCA.
0: What'd you say?
4: The Macarena.
2: I think they could manage the YMCA if they...
1: Yeah.
0: Yeah, anything that has instructions with it is helpful. I mean, that's like all of us, though, trying to... learn the dance moves that are actually in your music videos. I remember for back on 74, I was like, I'm gonna learn the dance. I'm not a dancer. And there's so many of us. I mean, it must be fun also to see like on the internet folks from all over the world dancing to your music in their bedrooms.
4: It feels like it's achievable, but then you try it and you realize that only professionals can actually get it right.
0: Yeah, definitely. We're here with Jungle on Morning Becomes Eclectic for KCRW. So we're talking about taking the stage, and before you get ready to bring the signature Jungle vibes to an arena stage around the world, what's a song that y'all might blast to get ready for that?
1: Well, recently, when we were in DC, we put on this one, which is, I think, Lydia's favorite song, right?
2: It's not my favorite. It's one of. It depends on how I'm feeling.
1: It's your favorite song of all time.
0: Of all time.
1: it's actually fast.
2: It's his favorite song.
1: Fast becoming my favorite one.
0: Yeah.
1: It's there's a pinnacle of pop in the mid 2000s.
0: Okay, well, what's the song?
2: Promiscuous girl.
0: Wrong word.
1: It is. It's really good.
0: It is
1: it's
0: a good song.
1: Obviously Timbaland production, you know. So.
0: Yeah, classic Timbaland.
1: Yeah, yeah.
0: 2006.
1: It's cool. It's cool Timbaland. As well.
0: And it was a different moment for Nelly Furtado, too. Kind of like sure. a different yeah. style of music. All right, so this is what Jungle blasts before they take the stage.
3: Bathroom, you on?
5: Nope.
3: Yeah. I don't think so.

0: haven't heard the ending of this song in a while.
1: Yeah,
2: clearly on the radio edit. That's a mix point there.
0: It is, for
3: loop,
0: sure.
3: Loop.
0: This morning becomes eclectic here on 89.9 KCRW. We're hanging out with Jungle. We're also on YouTube, youtube.com/KCRW. I'm Novena Carmel. That was a song that helps them get hyped to take the stage. They are in the midst of this big tour. Are you regretting your choice now?
2: No.
0: Okay, good.
2: I'm hyped. I want to go on stage now.
0: Yeah, I know. They want to go now. Well, they have a show tonight in Santa Barbara at the Santa Barbara Bowl, and then tomorrow at crypto.com here in LA, and you can still get tickets for that. And then they have Rio Costa warming up the stage, who we love. They are so great live, really nice, groovy folks, and we love their latest album around here. So for you guys, Jungle, what song of Rio Costa's was the one that you inspired you to ask them to join you as support on this tour?
1: I think the first one on the record, it's Mountaintop, which is just such an epic tune, and they're such lovely people. Mm-hmm. We've been lucky enough to have them on the road with us, and they're the nicest guys in the world, so you know,
4: very sweet people. And I also found out that Coaster's wife plays all the strings on their records, which I thought was so sweet. That
2: also is. Mike's got the coolest name. He's called Mike Del Rio.
0: I know, right? Rio Costa, Mike Del Rio.
2: Makes Tom McFarlane look really average.
1: Yeah, I said to them the other day, it sounds like an amazing place to go on holiday, doesn't it?
4: Mike Del Rio.
1: Oh, no, Rio Costa. Where are you going on holiday?
2: Rio Costa.
0: Yeah, everything.
2: We're going down to the Rio Costa.
0: I know, everything about it is like so perfect. When I first found them, I'm like, are they a real band? Like, are these, you know what I mean? Because it is so much, their music videos too, it's like they're all in the desert, mountains.
4: Yeah.
0: They've got those names, they've got the sound
4: so
0: to go
4: epic
0: with it. Yeah, it makes so much sense. I'm so excited that you're both on tour together. Let's check out that one, Mountaintop, on Morning Becomes Eclectic. It's Rio Costa.

0: That was Rio Costa, who are supporting Jungle on their worldwide arena tour. Jungle are here with us now in studio, and we continue on Morning Becomes Eclectic. Stay close.
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0: Hey, it's Novena Carmel here with you for Morning Becomes Eclectic on 89.9 KCRW. I always love the Friday energy, and we're taking up another notch here with Jungle. We've got Lydia, J. Lloyd, Tom of Jungle here. They've got their new album, Sunshine, out now, and I'm really digging the whole thing. The whole album, so good. I was like, I do a thing like when I listen to an album and I save the songs that I think I want to play in the radio, and then I look back and I was like, oh, this is a problem. I just saved every song on the album. Which one am I going to play?
4: No filler.
0: But there's one song in particular that I want to make sure folks don't miss.

0: Yeah.
1: Yeah. Oh yeah, oh yeah. Yeah, girl, you a natural in the place.
2: Oh yeah.
1: I can tell that you love what you're doing.
2: Oh yeah.
3: He's got a Busta feature.
0: We need a Busta Rhymes feature. That kind of sounds like he has a new song on his new album called Woman that features D'Angelo on it, and it's over Dilla Beats, and it kind of has like a little sexy vibe like that one does. But natural, so yummy.
4: Natural.
0: I love the feel of that one. It kind of has, someone said in our YouTube chat, like early 2000s Neo feel.
4: Oh, I love Neo.
0: Right? Yeah. And I feel like it kind of has like a little bit of a different feel to it than some of the other jungle tracks. Can you give us a little insight into Natural?
4: Well, it was actually two separate songs that sort of got like piled together. There was a beat that Josh made that he'd had sitting around for like ages, and then there was another song that we'd written called Natural over like really simple production. Mm-hmm. And then we were just like, let's just put them over each other. And it worked perfectly. So that
3: I remember when we got to the back of every chorus, we'd always like try and take all the things out. I always wanted it to feel like it finished and then just comes back in on the snap. So every time we're just removing every piece of the song. So
0: yeah. That's an interesting thing that you make me think of too, is like knowing how much to add to it, because your songs do have like a lot of layers, but then they also don't feel like they're overly layered. There's a simplicity to them as well. Mm-hmm. Similar with the dancing too. Like it feels like you could learn the dancing even though it's really complicated. Is that something that you have to stop yourself from doing, is like adding too many harmonies or too many layers to it?
3: I think so. Simplicity, right?
4: Yeah, definitely.
0: I love Lydia Kiddo, we're talking to right now, Jungle, along with Tom McFarlane, J. Lloyd. And this is the first album that you're officially part of the band, right? Jungle started out as a duo, now you're a trio.
3: What's after that?
0: What's after that?
4: Foro.
3: Quattro.
5: I think that's called a quartet.
1: This is a quartet called Jungle.
3: A quartet. Exactly. A little jazz trio.
5: maybe Busta Rhymes can become a full-time member.
0: Oh, that would be interesting. Wow, there's so many possibilities.
4: I think he'd do a hard decline on that, probably.
5: You never know.
0: He's out here right now. He's doing a lot of things, so you never know with
5: Busta
0: Rhymes.
5: If you're there.
0: But let's take it back. I mean, Lydia, for you as a singer and as a producer, as an artist, what's one of those songs that made you want to be a musician?
4: There are so many. But on the on today, I'm feeling a bit of Stevie Wonder, Do I Do.
0: Ooh.
4: And I absolutely love that song. We had two CDs in the car growing up that we just listened to every day on the way to school.
0: Uh-huh.
4: And one of them had Do I Do on it. So that used to get me excited as a kid.

0: from 1982, Do I Do, Stevie Wonder, selected by Lydia Kiddo of Jungle. All of Jungle is here today, and we continue. Stay close. It's Morning Becomes Eclectic on KCRW.
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0: Well, happy Friday to you. 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I'm Novena, and we're here with Jungle. They have their new fifth album out now called Sunshine, and they're live at Crypto.com Arena in Los Angeles tomorrow night. Feel free to pull up. There are still tickets. It's going to be an incredible show. Before there was Jungle, though, there was two kids called Tom and Josh, who were next door neighbors. Do I have that right?
4: Who are they?
5: Correct.
4: Who are they?
1: Who
4: long
1: are
4: lost,
1: they?
4: The lost boys.
0: I don't know them. So what were you guys doing when you were next door neighbors? This was like when you were around 9 years old or something?
4: There's
0: right?
4: a classic story that we had for the first album, which was that, you know, we were trading Pokemon cards and playing out in the yard and that sort of stuff.
0: Yeah.
4: But it was all false.
0: Oh, okay.
4: No, I'm joking.
0: Were you well behaved? Like, what was your personalities like at that time?
4: Yeah, we
5: cheeky
4: were
5: lads.
4: We were good. We were doing all right.
5: Got in a couple of fights, played some soccer.
0: And this was in London?
4: Soccer.
5: Yeah, in London. Yeah, we grew up in London.
0: Yeah, nice. And then, so early 2000s, you have a Discman. What are you guys listening to?
5: It's actually a Walkman.
0: Oh, Walkman.
5: Tape. It was back in tape days.
0: Oh.
5: So in 1999, I was 10 years old.
0: Okay.
5: And yeah, bought... got taken to like a R Price. It's like a record store, site, sort of like Amoeba adjacent vibe. It's
0: yeah.
5: closed down now, sadly. But yeah, bought Moby Play on cassette.
0: Mm-hmm.
5: And your dad had a copy of it in his car on CD.
4: Mm.
5: And like whenever we were in the car, whenever we were hanging out, it was just one of those early records that we just kept listening to and couldn't put down. And it's interesting because like, I think when you're a kid, you grow up thinking that electronic music is like scary.
0: Mm.
5: I mean, you have like a miss. But like, no, but you assume that it's like when you're young, you just assume that like electronic music is like dark, techno, industrial. Like, you know, you have that sort of vision of like Berlin in your head, I think.
4: Okay. It's scary.
5: And then
4: I'll never be invited into those circles.
5: But then records like Play gave like electronic music such an amazing human touch.
0: Mm.
5: And it was that really, it was that moment where it was that realization that electronic music could be human and could be emotional.
0: Yeah.
5: Obviously a lot of amazing samples on that record as well. So yeah, we've always been fascinated by the idea of sampling and like finding sounds and blending those, you know, finding that line between what's man-made and what's computer-made.
0: Right. Bessie Jones on this one that you picked, Honey, which is such a great track. Do you remember, I mean, you said you're listening like in Jay Lloyd's dad's car and on your Walkman, like what you would be doing when you hear this one come on? Were you dancing to it or were you just like closing your eyes, locked in?
4: I remember this album. We also had Chemical Brothers, Surrender on quite a lot.
5: Mm-hmm.
4: That record as well, which had Hey Boy, Hey Girl on. You know, and then my dad would drive us up to the countryside and stuff, and we'd just bang this CD in the car and it would be
5: Zombie Nation.
4: Great.
5: That was another
4: Zombie
5: big
4: Nation
5: hit in the car in the 90s.
4: We were terrified in the back because electronic music was terrifying. So I think it was zombies in this scary,
0: devil,
4: obviously.
0: Devil music.
4: Turn it off.
0: All right, let's check out this one. Take us back. Moby with Honey from that album. 1999 was the year. Jungle are our guests today on KCRW.

0: From this album from 1999, Play. It's the first single from that called Honey. It is Moby on Morning Becomes Eclectic. I'm Noveena Carmel here with you. We've been going on a musical journey with our guest today, Jungle, really enjoying a lot of the songs that they've picked, that they've discovered along the way. But let's bring it back to your current album, Sunshine. Apart from the album itself, is there a song from the past that really kind of encapsulates the meaning of Sunshine as it applies to your new album?
1: Yeah, obviously, I think we've been listening to a lot of Brazilian music and bossa nova and Sergio Mendes and everything like that. And this track, Cassiano, Onda, is very, very special. Onda, I think, is wave, right, in Portuguese.
0: Yeah.
1: And I think we actually found this from the knowledge sample from Yes Lord, mm-hmm. No Worries, album, and this is the original, which is as special,
0: and also the way it begins, right, with the birds kind
1: yeah
0: of the
1: it's super inspiring, you know. It's the way that they create this, there's like textures in there. We've always put textures in our music, you know, little sort of sound effects and things to kind of put you in that place in your headphones, and then the vibe is just it just floats.
0: It's such a feel-good song. I think I first discovered this one during 2020, and we were kind of like locked up at home, and mm-hmm. someone posted it with the video, and I felt like I was somewhere else immediately.
2: Yeah.
0: It's that feeling, right?
2: It takes me back to like 2018 or 2017 when you're first having your cigarettes. And then you're like, oh, this is a cool
1: cigarette.
2: Song.
1: Or jazz cigarette.
2: Jazz cigarette.
0: Jazz cigarette, of course. We'll take it to 1976. Here's Cassiano with Onda.

0: It's Morning Becomes Eclectic here on 89.9 KCRW. And on this fine Friday morning, we've been live with J. Lloyd, Tom McFarland, Lydia Kiddo of Jungle. Their new album, Sunshine, is out now, and they are in the midst of a world tour tonight at Santa Barbara Bowl and tomorrow night at Crypto.com in L.A. And then from here, they go to Europe, Australia, Asia, Central and South America. You guys are a little bit busy.
1: And then
0: oh my God, you guys are really busy. So this has been so much fun. Thank you so much for stopping by.
2: Thank you so much.
0: And I think before you go, we should, let's see, step into the sunshine. Jungle, the new album, Sunshine. This Morning Becomes Eclectic. Have great shows, guys.
2: Thank you.
3: Thank you.
0: See you next time.
1: Bye.
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0: 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We've got news headlines from NPR coming up next, and we continue until noon with more music. Still got some new releases to check out. And we're going to have a great time. Keep it here. This morning becomes eclectic. I'm Novena Carmel here with ya.
1: Live from NPR News, I'm Lakshmi Singh. Hurricane Isaias is bearing down on the Florida coast. The Associated Press capturing the winds picking up in Panama City. Hours before the storm is projected to make landfall tonight on the northern Gulf Coast along the Florida-Alabama border. The hurricane's grown to a Cat 3 with 120 miles per hour winds. Dozens of counties are under a state of emergency in Florida and Alabama. In Mobile, Mayor Spiro Chiragatis says the city's working to guard against serious damage from potential floods.
2: We are constantly trying to improve our stormwater system. And so over the last few days, we've been focusing on that, making sure that we're cleaning out our drainage ditches and all our channels to move this water off of our city, off of our streets.
1: The mayor is speaking to ABC News. Secretary of Homeland Security Mark Wayne Mullen says ICE officers did not know a five-year-old boy was in the car when they surrounded and shot a Dominican man in New York City Thursday night. NPR's Nate Perez reports officers fired as many as seven rounds.
3: I shot Oscar Belgal in the neck when he was pulling into a parking space. Mullen says ICE wasn't aware a child was in the car, but he says that Belgal accelerated his speed and rammed two vehicles. Mullen also alleges Belgal appeared to target officers with his car.
4: The public outcry should be also towards this criminal, this thug, this gangbanger, this possible murderer.
3: Belgal was treated at a hospital, but has been moved to a detention center outside New York. New York Mayor Zoran Mamdani and Governor Kathy Hochul denounced ICE and demanded they pause their operations. But Mullen has vowed to continue. Nate Perez, NPR News.
1: Vice President J.D. Vance says he does not know if the Pentagon will move ahead with a live stream of the execution of former Army psychiatrist Nedal Malik Hassan, who carried out a shooting rampage that killed 13 people at the Fort Hood military base in 2009. Vance told reporters today, quote, "I don't know that that's actually going to happen," adding, quote, "I'm not going to be watching it." NPR's Jason DeRose reports Catholic bishops in the U.S. are condemning the Trump administration's plan.
5: The president of the U.S. Conference of Catholic Bishops, Archbishop Paul Coakley of Oklahoma City, writes in a public statement that he learned of the Defense Department's plan with, quote, "shock and great sorrow." The execution by firing squad is scheduled to take place December 3rd. Coakley writes that in no way can Nedal Hassan's killing of 13 people be condoned, but a live-streamed execution is a, quote, "barbaric promotion of a culture of death." He points to a passage from the New Testament letter to the Romans, quote, "Do not repay anyone evil for evil." Coakley says the public execution, even of one who's done grave harm, will only further undermine the moral fabric of our nation. Jason DeRose, NPR News.
1: From Washington, this is NPR News.
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11: 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Ken Pomeroy opens the night on the 17th, and Doug kicks off the show on the 18th. 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
0: Morning becomes eclectic here on 89.9 KZRW. It's still a sunny day. We have rain on the way. Let's continue the sunshine vibrations. Here's Coco Roco. It's called Just Can't Wait on Morning Becomes Eclectic for KZRW. I'm Novena Carmel. Thanks for hanging out for this Friday.

Morning Becomes Eclectic, 89.9 KCRW. That's from the new Busta Rhymes album, Diligence 2. It features all J Dilla beats and various special guests like Lil Wayne on that one. And it's about that time to offer up some tickets. Yes, I've got some for you. Dopamine Chamber is the fifth studio album from Fontaines, D.C. It's out next week ahead of their headline show at the Kia Forum next October. So I'm talking about next year. And we have five pairs of tickets to give away. 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These tickets are available to five lucky winners and are non-transferable. Good luck. I remember seeing them at the Hollywood Palladium. They are fantastic. So if you're thinking about it, just try. Hit that Win tab, see what happens. And here's their brand new track, Tongue, and then we'll hear another one after from a previous album. It's KCRW.

0: Aphex Twin to close out that set. Number Three, the name of this one. Fontaine's DC, right before two of their songs. You had Tongue from their forthcoming new album, Dopamine Chamber. And then right before this, Jackie Down the Line, one of their popular singles from a previous album. Also on that last set, Sampa the Great with her latest single, Location, and Ibibio Sound Machine from their new album, Chopping Mountain. On the way is today's top tune, and I'm Novena Carmel here with you.
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0: Let's get into today's top tune. 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But when she started writing lyrics, she fell into the idea of inventing her own vocabulary. While writing and finding the melodies, she filled in the gaps with sounds. 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

interdimensional electronic artist actress here. 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

0: And Norwegian singer, songwriter, producer Ann Brun, right before, featuring some more Norwegians, Røyksopp. It's a track taken from her forthcoming album, I Thought We Were the Same, which will be out in November. Marina Herlop at the top. Just a lot of interesting electronic artists in this set. Marina is Catalan, and her track Eladas is today's top tune. At kcrw.com/todaystoptune, you can download it for free right now. And to take us on up to noon, we're going to hear the latest from Rodrigo y Gabriela up next. It's their first time providing vocals on their music.
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0: I just love this song from the Clark Sisters. It's from 1981. The Clark Sisters, one of the most famous gospel groups. It's called You Brought the Sunshine, and it has this like reggae beat to it. It reminds me of Stevie Wonder doing Jammin'. I wanna jammin' with you. Similar kind of beat, and it was 1980 that he released that. So I'm kind of imagining the Clark Sisters being inspired by Stevie Wonder to make this reggae-infused vibe here. Rodrigo y Gabriela right before with their latest Somos Como Tú here on KCRW Santa Monica, Los Angeles, KDRW Santa Barbara, KCRI Indio Palm Springs, KCRU Oxnard Ventura, and KCORY Mojave, NP OR for Southern California. That's that SoCal OR, that OR. 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Thank you, Jesus. And thank you for listening. This is Morning Becomes Eclectic. Jungle, so much fun to have them here in the studio. They've got two SoCal shows tonight at the Santa Barbara Bowl and tomorrow at Crypto.com Arena.
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0: More music for you tonight. Henry Rollins at 8, Luxury at 10. I'm Novena, your friend in frequency, signing off for the weekend. But I'll be back with you on Monday after catching up on all the new releases for Friday. I'll be doing that over the weekend. And up next is the Sam Sanders Show. So let's have lunch and tune in together. Catch you on the flip side.

0: Hey, y'all. Sam Sanders here today on my show with KCRW. What does it mean to be a celebrity? Today, I pose that question to Lindsay Weber and Bobby Finger. They host the celebrity analysis podcast, Who Weekly. That show breaks down everything you need to know about celebrities you've probably never heard of.
1: I mean, there's not many people left in the world who are famous to everyone other than, like, Jesus and Tom Cruise.
0: And speaking of Tom Cruise, LA Times film critic Amy Nicholson and I break down his ambitious new movie, Digger. It seemed like Tom's ticket to an acting Oscar, finally. But then, Digger fizzled at the box office.
2: But you know what I think it will reveal? I think in 5 years, people are going to be like, that movie was pretty good.
0: All that coming up right after these headlines.
3: Live from NPR News, I'm Lakshmi Singh. Hurricane Isaias is on track to make landfall this evening near Alabama and the Florida Panhandle. The Gulf Coast is home to much of the nation's oil industry. NPR's Willa Rubin reports oil operators around the Gulf Coast have been preparing for days.
4: Shell and BP evacuated personnel from offshore facilities close to the storm's path. Chevron also evacuated offshore rigs in the area. These kinds of precautions are typical when there's a hurricane, and oil analysts are not expecting major disruptions from the storm. That's because most of the nation's oil infrastructure and refineries are further west. Refineries are what turn oil into the things that we use, like gasoline and diesel. The two major refineries that are in the storm's path make up 2.5% of the total U.S. refining capacity. But of course, there's less gasoline and diesel to go around these days due to the wars in Iran and Ukraine. So every little bit counts. Willa Rubin, NPR News.
3: This year's Nobel Peace Prize goes to Navi Pillay. NPR's Esme Nicholson has more on the South African human rights lawyer who began her career defending Nelson Mandela.
5: After apartheid, she became a judge on the International Criminal Tribunal for Rwanda, where she helped to establish groundbreaking legal precedents recognizing rape as an act of genocide.
3: On NPR's Here and Now, the Secretary General at Amnesty International, Agnes Callamard, was among the high-profile figures to decry the administration's plans to livestream former Army psychiatrist Nidal Hassan's execution by firing squad for the 2009 Fort Hood attack.
6: The United States will join a very dubious club made up of China, Iran, Saudi Arabia.
3: Speaking to reporters earlier today, Vice President J.D. Vance was asked how he reconciled the execution with his Christian faith.
7: I hope that people don't forget that this is a guy who brutally murdered a lot of innocent people. Now, that said, I mean, look, if it's ultimately live streamed, I'm not going to be watching it.
3: Hall of Fame tight end and Super Bowl winning coach of the Chicago Bears, Mike Ditka, has died at the age of 86. Here's WBEZ's Noah Jennings.
8: Mike Ditka was more than a coach. He was a symbol. His signature style, the mustache, aviator sunglasses, and sweater vest, inspired the recurring Saturday Night Live sketch of the Bill Swirsky superfans. And Ditka, being the bold, outspoken person he was, appeared on the sketch once in 1993, just days after he was fired from the Bears.
9: Look, this is Mike Ditka. Let's get it done, sweetheart.
10: And you can take this to the bank, my friends.
9: Live from New York, it's Saturday night.
8: Ditka's likeness will live on at Bears games as fans continue filling the stands every Sunday in his iconic outfit. For NPR News, I'm Noah Jennings in Chicago.
3: This is NPR News. A powerful earthquake struck Panama. The U.S. Geological Survey says the magnitude 7.6 tremor shook the region this morning and prompted evacuations. It was centered a few miles southwest of the remote community of Pitalosa Arriba, near the southern tip of the Latin American country. It was also felt in Panama's capital, where there were reports of buildings shaking and people evacuating into the streets. The region is experiencing aftershocks. There were no immediate reports of severe injuries or damage in the capital, which is known for its hundreds of skyscrapers. Chinese government hackers are enhancing their attacks using automated tools. NPR's Jenna McLaughlin reports officials are warning a cybersecurity company based in China is assisting hackers who are working to disrupt critical infrastructure.
11: The hackers are targeting government, manufacturing, healthcare, education, and U.S. law enforcement, among others. The Department of Homeland Security's Cybersecurity and Infrastructure Security Agency, CISA, the FBI, and the NSA are calling out a company called Integrity Technology Group. They say that the firm created massive digital botnets, or armies of infected devices, and other types of digital infrastructure to help Chinese government hackers target victims across North America, Southeast Asia, and Africa. CISA's Chris Butera said those hackers gain access through unmonitored devices and maintain access, lying in wait to disrupt critical services. Jen McLaughlin, NPR News.
3: The CDC is confirming another weekly increase in measles cases, which are up to 4,080. It's NPR News.
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0: Hey, y'all, it's the Sam Sanders Show from KCRW, all about the things that entertain us. Thank you so much for listening. This week, a talk with Bobby Finger and Lindsay Weber. They're hosts of the celebrity podcast Who Weekly. We talked about the changing world and nature of stardom. But first, going to zoom in on one celebrity in particular, Tom Cruise. His newest movie, Digger, got me really excited. It got Tom in these crazy old man prosthetics, practically begging for the Academy's attention. Seems like this was Tom's moment to finally get a Best Actor Oscar after being Hollywood's biggest brand ambassador for decades.
1: Models estimate casualties in the hundreds of thousands.
2: Now Digger here got us into this mess, and Digger's gonna dig us out.
0: But then Digger flopped, critically and commercially. How did this happen? What does it mean? Tom Cruise is the biggest star ever, right? To talk it out, I called up friend of the show, Amy Nicholson. She's kind of like a Tom Cruise scholar. In addition to being a film critic at the LA Times and co-host of the Unspooled movie podcast. Also, if you're planning on seeing this movie, there might be some spoilers ahead. All right, here's our chat and our Digger reviews. Enjoy. You've seen the same numbers I have, Amy. This movie that cost $125 million to make and its opening weekend, Digger, made $8 million. It's really hard to describe how big of a flop that is.
3: It's so brutal. And I feel like I want to say right up at the top, almost no movie should ever cost $125 million ever again in this economy. And I think we should be aiming for $40 million to $60.
0: Yes.
3: And we don't need much more. But that said, it makes sense, though, for him to do Digger on paper. Because, like, Inarritu, he won Best Director back-to-back twice. Basically, every movie he's made, going back to Beautiful, except for Bardo, his most recent one, has had a major Oscar nomination, either for foreign language or Best Picture. Yeah. And his actors usually get nominated, too.
0: Leo DiCaprio for The Revenant, Michael Keaton for Birdman. Inarritu can get a certain kind of guy an Oscar and a hit at that. And this just didn't happen. What, Amy, what happened? You know more than I do about this stuff.
3: I have a couple of theories, but first I think we should establish a ground rule, some truth between you and me, Sam. What do you feel about that?
0: I love this, yes.
3: Okay, here we go. Ready? I think Digger is good, and I think Tom Cruise is excellent.
0: Okay, can I tell you my truth?
3: Yes.
0: I think it's good, too.
3: Oh, my God. Thank you.
0: Yes. Okay, can I tell you how crazy I've been the last few days as this movie has rolled out? I went to a screening of it in advance of its release, and I remember by the time we got to his big monologue in front of, let's call it Parliament, I said, no one else can do this. I am riveted. Give him the award right now. And then watching the way that Inarritu kind of built a film within a film and played with the perspective and the format and structure of the movie itself, and the way that by the end, the film is implicating the audience in the room. I left that screening going, this is brilliant. And I don't even like Inarritu. Let me be honest. I hated Birdman. I refused to see The Revenant. And I left Digger saying, this is it.
3: Sam, I think you and I are the same people.
0: Yes. And then all the reviews are awful. All of my friends have seen it say they hate it. I'm like, what? Am I crazy? Tell me, am I crazy?
3: You're crazy like a fox. Because what you keyed into is exactly the thing I think people have not keyed into. The shot of the movie is watching Tom Cruise be an actor, being Digger on stage, watching the audience watching him, and they are crying and laughing and howling and angry. And they are every emotion we feel right now about watching the slow motion destruction of the Earth, feeling like it's inevitable. And what can we do besides make fun of Elon Musk? And it feels good at the time, but my God, we're still dying. And that is the most complicated emotion I think of being alive on this planet right now. And that is what Digger is about.
0: Mm. Yes. Well, and I just really appreciated how bold this entire endeavor was. Everything about that movie and the way it shifts perspective over the course of the whole film.
3: It reveals information bit by bit by bit.
0: It's so ambitious and it pushes so hard. And I've been talking with folks about this thing since I've seen it. And I feel like a lot of the reviewers and a lot of the folks who don't like it are mad that this movie didn't make them feel good, or that it was too abrasive and too loud and too pushy. But the more I sit with it and think about it, I say that was the point. It was supposed to be yelling at you the entire time to make you feel uncomfortable. It did what it set out to do. And it's exactly. not a typical movie, but let us like things that aren't typical movies.
3: Yeah, we are not living in typical times. And I think this is a pattern we've been seeing. Like, the reaction to Digger is not that different than the reaction to Eddington, which already, you know, the Ari Aster satire.
0: I've been afraid to watch it.
3: When you watch it.
0: I should watch.
3: Okay. If you're a Digger sicko, then I think you're going to love Eddington. But it implicates all of us and how the internet is driving us crazy and pitting Americans against each other. And you leave that film almost angry because it's so close to the truth, because it implicates you in what's happening.
0: Yes.
3: You know,
0: yes.
3: And Iñárritu was aiming to make something like Dr. Strangelove on a certain level, but Dr. Strangelove is kind of safe. You're like, look at these idiots in a room. They're going to hit that button. The world's going to end. You can leave the theater going, well, they haven't hit the button. And in any ways, it's those guys. Those guys are morons. But Digger is like, yeah, you take planes. You're part of this. You are part of this. And it's harder to laugh.
0: Yes. Well, and what I love about it, it is implicating you till the very end, even in the credits.
3: Even in the credits.
0: Should I extract some bigger meaning out of the failure of Digger about Hollywood right now? Or is this actually just about Tom Cruise? I think in my mind, I could say this is saying something about the demise of the movie star. It's saying something about the end of the studio system as we know it. It's saying something. Or is it just saying they didn't market this film right and people just don't get it?
3: I mean, it definitely feels that way, right? With this feeling like the last Warner Brothers release before Skydance, Skynet takes over.
0: Yeah.
3: It feels honestly kind of fitting. Like, screw you guys. Here we go. We're going to waste money on our walk out the door. But I have this feeling that we're almost going to be looking back at this film and saying, hey, remember when Hollywood would try things like Digger? And we don't know if Digger will be the beginning of the end for making this kind of movie that takes an ambitious risk in the first place. You know? And that really scares me because, I mean, A, just as a critic, An Ambitious Failure is my favorite type of film. Like, I love a movie that just swings for the rafters because it makes me feel alive, you know? And there's nothing, what I respect so much about this film is it is like an unpopular genre tone of a fatalistic farce, right? Like, there's nothing in there that kind of screams Oscar in our standards, nothing naturalistic. Like, he's performing his role loud for an audience, you know, an audience that we're not even seeing.
0: Yes.
3: And so now I'm really showing my cards. I'm bored to death of most naturalistic Oscar movies. I think they're so tedious and I want to see a film that feels like a film.
0: Say more. I like this. Keep going. When you say naturalistic, define that for me clearly.
3: Oh, you know.
0: Give me some examples.
3: Nomadland, right?
0: Yeah.
3: A Chloe Zhao movie that is about how the world feels like it's heading in the wrong direction, but ultimately doesn't feel like it's saying that much except sort of looking at the pieces of how it's going on.
0: Yes.
3: You know, like, okay, here's an industry factory job. Here's people working in warehouses. I get it, but it tells us what we already know.
0: And it's and so many of these movies are told in a way that feels like you can predict where it goes next because the Oscar bait movies do the thing in this way. It is very rare for movies that are supposed to get the actor or director the Oscar these days to deviate too far from the script you do to get the Oscar. And Digger says, F all of that, we still want the Oscars. That's why I wanted it to do so much better.
3: Exactly. Like, I have felt like we're living in this tiny box for about the last 20, 25 years of what an Oscar movie is and feels like. And every time I see a crack in that box, I get excited. Like, Everything Everywhere All at Once made me thrilled because it felt like a crack in that, like, prestige biopic about something we already know that's sad.
0: Mm-hmm.
3: Okay, losing your child is terrible. Yes, I agree. You know, blowing up the planet like Oppenheimer is bad. Sure, okay, I got it. But, like, Digger, a movie that, like, demands an audience reaction that's uncomfortable is electric, you know? That asks us to bring ourselves to the film.
0: Yes, and asks us to leave the theater almost confused and discombobulated, you know? I liked that feeling once I sat with it for a while. I mean, we are entering Oscar season, and what I have felt over the last 20, 25 years is that there is a bigger and bigger disconnect between the kinds of movies the Oscars want to honor and the kinds of movies people actually want to watch. Every now and then you will see them give a lot of nominations to films like Oppenheimer or Barbie or Top Gun Maverick. But usually they want to do those small, quiet Oscar films with capital A acting that may not ever make their money back. Yes, is it still going to be that way this Oscar season?
3: Probably. And I was just writing about exactly that, because you'll notice Tom Cruise stops getting nominated for Oscars right when that schism happens. You know, he belongs to a classic Hollywood where he could, you know, make a film like Jerry Maguire that would be a hit and be rewarded at the Oscars. He comes from an era where we were rewarding things like Titanic, which I think is a great movie, where even on the flip side of it, said the thing that I always point to is that Rain Man, a movie that he wasn't nominated for, but that his co-star won the Oscar for.
0: It made so much money.
3: It was the number one box office hit of the year in 1988 against Who Framed Roger Rabbit? Like, we don't live in that world anymore.
0: Take me back to 1988. What a time.
3: Right? And I mean, granted, I would probably watch Who Framed Roger Rabbit over Rain Man, but still, amazing.
0: Yes. Yeah, it is a weird time to see that shift happen.

0: box office hit of the year in 1988 against Who Framed Roger Rabbit. Like, we don't live in that world anymore.
1: Take me back to 1988. What a time.
0: Right? And I mean, granted, yeah. I would probably watch Who Framed Roger Rabbit over Rain Man, but still, amazing.
1: Yes. Yes. Yeah. It is a weird time to see that shift become so pronounced.
2: Up.
1: Digger. Something you pointed out in your review of Digger that really stuck with me. You wrote that if he wanted to, Tom Cruise could have had the career of Nicolas Cage, as in a whole lot more weird. And I was like, oh, you're right. Because he can do weird, as he's doing in Digger.
0: Yeah, he can do comedy. He can do physical farce. He can do all of it. I mean, he actually started his career with people typecasting him briefly as a psychopath. In his very first movie, Endless Love, he plays an arsonist who gives the main guy of the movie the idea of burning down a house. He just shows up for 40 seconds and he's like, I burn things down. And he laughs like a psychopath and then he runs away. So Digger is kind of coming full circle to his like, I am an unpredictable, destructive force who thinks I'm hilarious. It kind of rounds up his career in a way that I think he could have always done. You know, but he went heroic, or in people's idea of heroic, even though he's cutting against the heroic tropes in basically every movie he ever makes.
1: Oh, Tom, I find it odd that I place so much meaning on him, but I think part of it is that there's a void left to be filled. You know, looking forward, this might be Tom's last chance to get an Oscar. We don't know. When I think about the other up-and-comers, I'm like, who can carry that mantle, be a big, big movie star, and also be critically acclaimed and kind of be an ambassador for the industry? Can I tell you a secret?
0: Yeah.
1: He is not as out there as a public figure as much as Tom Cruise has been, but I think Robert Pattinson is on his way. I think he's got the goods. I just don't know that he wants to be as big of a movie star.
0: He's kind of quiet. I think he wants the freedom to be weird. Yeah. Yeah. Yes. What about Ryan Gosling? He's one of my picks.
1: Yeah. Yeah, you know, I'm still mad at Project Hail Mary. That movie was too long, even though it was good.
0: It was. It had too many endings. Yeah.
1: Yeah, yeah. He could do it. You know, we talked about the drama earlier this year. I perpetually have big existential questions about Zendaya, but I'm always rooting for her. I just want the world to give her a perfect rom-com. Just one. Just one. I'd love it.
0: It's true. I mean, my gosh, wouldn't this be an amazing Oscar if we had, like, Timothée Chalamet, Dune 3, playing, like, an evil worm tyrant and Tom Cruise and Digger nominated? Wouldn't that just make us feel like we are headed in the right direction?
1: Yeah. Yeah. And, like, we need that because I feel like none of us are ready for the ways in which this big Paramount Warner Brothers Skydance merger is going to change things. I think we're going to end up in a Hollywood where there are fewer decision makers making less ambitious decisions and using fewer people and resources to execute those decisions.
0: Yeah.
1: Like, my fear is that as horribly as Digger flopped, after this merger, we won't get more Diggers.
0: I'm worried about that. I mean, I am a core optimist, so my one hope is that in the manure that this merger leaves behind, that it leaves room for more things like what we saw this summer become hits, things like Obsession, to kind of wriggle out. Because if I feel like there's a trend I'm seeing right now and what audiences want, it's something that you can sum up in a sentence that sounds amazing, like you've never seen it before, right?
1: Mm-hmm.
0: Like,
1: yeah.
0: People want to see something absolutely new. So maybe you're right. Like, if Digger had sold exactly what it is, maybe people would have wanted to see that. But I don't know how you could have summed up what you thought Digger was in a sentence. I had no idea. I just thought it was Mystery Box, the movie.
1: Yes, for sure. For sure. As we close this Digger part of the chat, I want you to fill in the blank. Digger's flop at the box office this past weekend reveals the following truth about Hollywood.
0: Whew. It reveals that audiences are not ready to feel uncomfortable.
1: Yeah, I agree.
0: But you know what I think it will reveal? I think in 5 years, people are going to be like, that movie was pretty good.
1: To Digger.
0: To Digger.
1: Here's to Digger.
0: Here's to Digger. I'm waving my struggle to Digger.
1: Oh my goodness. Amy, I always feel electrified about the movies after we talk. And this conversation is that same feeling. Thank you for continuing to love Tom Cruise no matter what, just like I do. And thank you for singing.

0: Gospel of Digger, because trust me, y'all, you've got to go see it.
1: Sam, always a pleasure.
0: Thanks again to my guest, Amy Nicholson. She's a film critic at the LA Times and co-host of the movie podcast, Unspooled. Time for a quick break, but when we come back, my conversation with Bobby Finger and Lindsay Weber, hosts of the pop culture podcast, Who Weekly. 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

Hey, y'all, Sam Sanders here. Welcome back to my show. Let's get into my conversation with Bobby Finger and Lindsay Weber, host of the celebrity podcast Who Weekly. So I want to start this chat with a quote about the nature of fame that I know you know. It's from Andy Warhol. He is believed to have said, "In the future, everyone will be world famous for 15 minutes." Well, just found out that this quote is not quite what Warhol said. What he did say in 1966 was, "Everyone wants to be famous." And then his photographer at the time, Nat Finkelstein, responded. He said, "Yeah, for about 15 minutes." When you hear the quote that way, it changes meaning. It is no longer just about everyone being a little bit famous at some point in their lives, or wanting to be at least. It's more about how most of us won't actually enjoy that fame if we ever really get it. I love this kind of existential rumination on the very nature of fame and celebrity. And my guests this week have been having those kind of conversations for 10 years. They are out now with a new book called I Want to Be Famous, When Everybody and Nobody is a Celebrity. And in fact, that book is what taught me the truth about that Warhol quote. Big takeaway from Who Weekly, the podcast, and the book I Want to Be Famous, is that celebrity and fame is almost entirely different now than it was a generation ago. Maybe even 10 years ago. For better and for worse. All right, this is a good chat. Let's get into it. I think the best way to introduce everyone to the world of Who Weekly

0: at the forefront of your entire decade of analyzing celebrities.
1: I mean, I think Rita was such a good guess, like in terms of tracking somebody through the lens of the way that they're covered by tabloid journalism, basically. Yes. And the idea behind what's Rita up to is not just to be funny, which like I think sometimes it is funny. Sometimes it's
0: theme
1: interesting.
0: Theme song and post Bennett. Sorry.
1: There's a going. Great theme song.
2: Yeah. All about the number one who, Lindsay Bobby, tell us now. What's Rita Ora up to?
1: Shout out to the Who's, Katie and Eric. But, you know, and sometimes it's funny. Sometimes Rita is always kind of taking the temperature of celebrity. Like, she is, to us, very emblematic of where we are in celebrity media and culture, kind of the way that she is covered, because she's ubiquitous, according to tabloids. But in real life, if you ask people who she is,
0: You get who is she.
1: And she is British, so in England, she's probably more recognizable, more famous, blah, blah, blah. But because we're mostly dealing with American tabloids and American media, it's like, it really is fascinating kind of how people, she does so much and yet people are still so unaware of her, unless of course they're like tapped into media and they're like, oh, I do know who that is, maybe a pop star, like, but not quite sure like if I can name you a song.
0: Yeah
3: I think about the early years of Who Weekly and how people were like, when you get tired of Rita, who are you going to replace that final segment with? Is it going to be Bebe Rexha? Was a constantly brought up figure in maybe 2017, where they were like, do you think it's Bebe Rexha's time to take that place on the mantle? And I think we were both very adamant, like, no, we're not getting her. She is an integral part of the show. We're not getting rid of her unless something, again, tragic happens. And even then I was sort of like, why would we ever? Because there was just all this, there was this momentum. She never went away. And I think, like, it was mostly luck, but I was like, why would we abandon her when she's delivering week by week? You know, like, why would we get rid of this person who doesn't stop?
1: Yeah, we wrote a whole chapter about her.
0: Oh, I know. It's the final chapter.
3: The final chapter.
1: And in a weird way, it's like the epilogue, right? It's like, it really turned out to be, we really had a hard time approaching that chapter because I'm like, what is there even to say that we haven't said over 10 years of talking about her? But really then when we wrote this like biography of her, it kind of like encompasses like, talking about her and her life and all the things that she's done is kind of the life of the podcast.
0: Yes. Well, there's this wonderful line I'll have about her near the end of the book. You're riffing on how, as long as she's been a star, what she's been doing to stay in our endless scroll has been a grab bag of all kinds of things. Mm-hmm. A competition show competing, or a competition show being a judge, or red carpets, or acting, or always some kind of album, but is it good? Mm-hmm. She's always just around. She'll show up.
1: Yeah.
0: And you wrote about her, quote, Rita's success proves that contemporary stardom is less about putting a name with a face than it is about seeing a face everywhere. The randomness of Rita's career is a feature, not a bug. It's also one she designed herself. I'm like, oh, that's it. Like, when I think about what y'all are saying about how celebrity has changed, she is actually the way to do it now.
3: Yeah.
1: Yes.
0: Which is crazy because on the one hand, you can see that kind of career and like thumb your nose at it, but you also keep watching and it also works.
3: Yeah. And guess who looks happy all the time on their yacht in like the
0: with Taika Waititi.
3: With Taika Waititi.
1: Literally.
3: In New Zealand, in Australia, in London. Like, anytime her rebuttal to anyone who would dare to make fun of her is like, well, I'm out here like in another bathing suit having the time of my life. So I don't really care what you
1: think. Also, she's taking every opportunity, right?
3: Yeah.
1: Like it is kind of like, why, I'm a creative person. Why can't I be like a quadruple threat, like essentially, and just do every opportunity and have kind of no shame really, right? And I think that the whole no shame of it all does represent like celebrity and how it's become this thing where like you can be precious about it or you can just like follow your heart and like do whatever, and that is what honestly most celebrities are doing now.
3: And then among all of those very strange career choices and like albums that, depending on what metrics you're using, are flops or approaching flops, you're making fun of her and you're like, what do you, oh, you're in a Disney Channel movie, and then the next thing you know, she's performing for the King, literally performing for the King, and you're like, well, okay.
0: So besides Rita Ora being the North Star of the podcast and your analysis of celebrity, another feature of the show and feature of the book that describes the way celebrity has changed, is changing, is just a fun game y'all play that I love called, well, I mean, do you call it Who Them?

0: who or them. Yeah. Like, describe it for us.
1: Yeah, so it's like, you know, you're either a who, like, I don't know who that is. You're looking at the cover of a tabloid magazine. You're like, I really have never seen this person. Don't know who they are. Or, oh, I know exactly who that is. That's a them. I mean, we used to have this kind of like A-list, B-list, C-list, D-list thing. And to us, that's very irrelevant, right? Because first of all, it's now, it's so splintered that you're either known to someone or you're not. And they could be really not famous to you, but hugely famous to somebody else. And that's how most celebrities exist right now. Yes. I mean, there's not many people left in the world who are famous to everyone other than like Jesus and Tom Cruise.
2: Well, it's funny. We were talking about this at our book event in San Francisco last night, where it's just sort of like the big movie stars that you have left were big movie stars 40 years ago.
1: Yeah.
0: That.
2: And there is this impulse, I think, in the, you know, the Hollywood industrial complex, where it's like, we need more of these, right? We need another Tom Cruise. How do we make another Tom Cruise? Glenn Powell, you're up. And it's like, is that working? TBD. But I think, to go back to Rita, Rita's happy just existing in her own plane. And I think the celebrities that are like successful and making the most with what they have are not trying to push themselves again into that like square peg anymore. Mm-hmm. They don't like, they know that the industry or the infrastructure really can't support or create another Tom Cruise, and the attention span and the like fractured algorithms and like media diets of the world and the culture can't really create another one of those things. So I think we are excited to see people like Tom Cruise continue to exist, because they remind us in a nostalgic way of what we had and like what is maybe possible. But I think there's also like a kind of, there's like a melancholy to it too.
1: Yeah.
2: Where we're seeing, it feels like the end of something.
1: Well, we're like seeing our like A-listers age.
2: Well, and we're seeing so many of our A-listers and our, you know, supreme pre-who-them binary, like when A-list was a thing. Like the A-lists of our childhood are dying.
0: Yeah.
2: And we're looking at the ones that are left. And it's like, what happens when we lose all of the one names? Like Julia and Tom and Denzel and Meryl, like what happens when they all go away? And I think we're grabbing onto them in this weird way.
1: We're seeking monoculture. We're seeking connection.
2: Nothing's replacing
1: them. We're seeking things to talk about. We're seeking commonality. Like, what are, like, when you're at the water cooler, what are you talking about? The water cooler doesn't exist anymore. Oh,
0: that
1: God.
0: Part. Ah! That part.
1: You know, like, all those things, it literally all is from the same fear and sadness of, like, community and connection.
2: Yeah, yes. We like it.
1: Yeah.
0: Yes.
1: But it is so funny when you say it's, like, all our A-listers, all our thems are from the 80s, stuff they did in the 80s and 90s, Friends, and things that were like popular in this huge way. And we just don't have platforms that are popular in a huge way.
2: Yeah.
1: I mean, Netflix can sometimes come close. And I don't know, the Super Bowl, Taylor Swift maybe is the youngest like A-lister we have or something that. Think about that. Like, I don't know. Like, who are people that everyone knows?
3: Hey, if you're just not joining me, I'm here with Lindsay Weber and Bobby Finger, hosts of the Who Weekly podcast. Their new book is out right now. It's called I Want to Be Famous, When Everybody and Nobody is a Celebrity.
0: You know, we had monoculture with those A-list stars of our youth in the 80s and 90s. And now the only way to replicate any of that feeling of monoculture in deep group community is to buy into a specific fandom for a certain megastar.
1: Right, and you will find community in those places, like, for sure. And you will feel like when you envelop yourself in those communities that this is the number one person, and we all know everything that goes on with them, and they are our monoculture, and that is awesome. And I do think, like, it's not like Gen Z or even millennials don't have, you know, monoculture. We just have splintered monoculture. We're taking it to the Discord. We're going somewhere else with it. Yeah. Like, we can still find those people to discuss and love and celebrate. Like, again, like Swifties, et cetera. Like, that is a huge thing. And also, I think a lot of celebrities, influencers, whoever else, can exist on a smaller scale now financially via patronage and like all these like little places that they can make money from direct payments from their fans and supporters. So it's not like, oh, Tom Cruise is opening a movie, I'm going to see it opening weekend or whatever. It's like I'm subscribing to somebody's Patreon, or I'm, you know, their Instagram. You can now subscribe to literally anything, Substack, blah, whatever. Yeah. So it's like, it's different.
0: Yes.
1: It's, but it is the same.
0: Yeah. Yeah. The strong emotional attachment to people you don't know can still exist.
1: Totally.
2: Yeah. And but it does will, exist. Yeah.
0: Yes. But it will be much more personal and siloed.
1: Yeah.
0: And it will cost you differently than it did when you just had to go to the movies to buy Us Weekly.
1: Right.
2: And I'm also thinking about how often in specifically like the mid to late 90s, early 2000s, but it feels like a very 90s thing where we were obsessed with blockbuster movie star salaries, where it's like Julie Roberts made $20 million for Mona Lisa Smile, like Will Smith made $20 million for Wild Wild West. And it's like, how often do you hear those salary discussions anymore? No. Because they kind of don't matter.
0: They don't matter. Yeah.
2: You know, they just don't matter. I mean, the budgets aren't there, but like those used to be these very, very clear signifiers of fame level.
0: Yes.
2: And now those signifiers are scattered all over the place.
0: Yes.
2: And that was also a time when those celebrities weren't going to do endorsement deals with
1: right. like they needed Nespresso to make $20 million.
2: But now they will.
0: Yes.
2: You know?
0: Exactly. Yes.
2: And so will, I don't know, Zara Larsson, who's not as famous, but she's still making, you know, or any pop girl or whatever. They're making these big bucks in other places and they're not written about in the same way.
0: Mm-hmm. I think a lot about this shift in how we chart song success.
2: Mm-hmm.
0: In my youth, I would look at the Billboard charts every Friday and be like, oh, that number one song, everyone knows it, everyone sings it, it's all over the radio.
1: Yeah.
0: You go buy the new albums on Friday.
2: Yeah.
0: And we all did it together. Mm-hmm. And now I will see these news updates every other day about some artist I don't know breaking some new streaming record.
1: Just say Ella Langley. Just say her name.
0: Let's go there.
1: Just say her name. Just
0: can
1: say
0: we talk
1: Ella
0: about Ella Langley?
2: Don't
0: Ella Langley.
2: Say it five times, but you can say it once.
0: Ella Langley, Ella Langley, Ella Langley, Ella Langley.
1: It's not nice in your mouth.
2: Yeah, it really isn't.
1: It's really not.
2: It really
1: it's not
0: she has had a number one hit on the Billboard charts called Choosing Texas that has now broken records set by Mariah Carey and Whitney Houston. And I have never heard that song in its entirety.
1: No, you haven't? Mm-hmm. It's so good.

0: But yeah. Is this?
1: No.
0: Is this I Will Always Love You?
1: No.
0: Is this?
1: No. It's not.
2: All I Want for Christmas Is You?
0: Yeah.
1: It's not.
0: What does Ella Langley and the success of Choosing Texas say about all of these things?
1: First of all, I think it's a great song. It's written by Miranda Lambert. That's kind of the secret sauce. That secret sauce is like Miranda Lambert, like probably one of the best country songwriters of all time. Yeah. She wrote this song for Ella Langley. I think that's like what gets me on it. I'm like, okay, great. Song is wonderful. She is, Ella Langley is kind of the puzzle piece that I think a lot of people don't really, it's missing for them. Like if they heard the song, I do think people are like, great. It's kind of pleasant and fine.
0: But could I pick out Ella Langley?
1: No.
2: I don't even think I could.
1: No.
2: And we've mentioned her on the podcast a million times.
1: No. And that's what's kind of shocking about it, where it's like, it is kind of interesting how you don't even need to be a star to push the song. Zara Larsson, Tinashe, these are the girls who, the personalities we love. And we say, where's the songs? Please make these songs hits. And our girls, we love them. And and we find songs that are great. Midnight Sun, Tinashe's entire new album is amazing.
0: Good.
1: So
0: all
1: good.
0: Right.
1: Yeah, highly recommend.
3: Okay. Too good to be true.
1: But it doesn't get to that next level, and they subsist because of these fandoms.
2: It doesn't need to.
1: And they're
0: the
1: fun
0: fandom.
1: To, and they don't need, and right.
0: Because the micro-monoculture.
1: And they don't need to. Mm-hmm. We'll still continue, they'll still be able to make music because they can still get booked and perform and do everything. Mm-hmm. It's just not, the charts are so disconnected.
0: Well, also, they can live in the Kaya Asylum, and it's not a bad place to be.
1: No. Not at all. If anything, it's like a better place to be. Because now poor Lola Langley is like, now we have to know who she is.
2: She's sort of just wandering the grounds. She's like, I got out, but I don't know where to go.
1: Exactly.
0: For the friends and allies of hooligans, we must define the Kaya Asylum.
2: This is the thing. It doesn't make sense that she would be in an asylum. Like, what did she do to put herself in an asylum?
1: It's just really funny that one time somebody said this and it just really stuck.
2: And it stuck.
1: Because it's very funny. Yeah. The idea that, like, you're a pop artist.
2: Who's really talented.
1: Who's really talented and kind of has a bubbling up situation and has the look and everything, but you can't quite hit charts. Mm-hmm. It's a whole systematic issue with music. It's not these artists. It's not these artists can't get hits.
2: No.
1: It's like they're not playing the game. It's like people recognize your potential and they don't, and then it doesn't translate to the charts. And
2: but
1: I
2: it
1: think
2: it feels like a backhanded compliment.
1: It feels like a backhanded compliment. And then you have like Bebe Rexha, Zara Larsson, Charlie. Oh, she got out of the Kaya Asylum.
0: She sure did.
1: Oh, she got out.
0: And I think Zara's out.
1: Zara might be out. Is Zara out?
2: Zara, I'm not sure if Zara's out.
0: I'll tell you why I think this is the case. Midnight Sun has secretly become the song of the summer.
1: I agree. Yeah.

0: the slow burn of that song,
1: mm-hmm. yeah,
0: paired with the steady support of her fandom,
1: yeah,
0: means that more people actually know her now.
1: Right. And yeah. also, we can't determine Song of Summer. First of all, Song of Summer is dead it's as dead. We know it, right? We yeah. haven't had Song of Summer since Cardi B, Despacito, et cetera, et cetera. Like yes. that is, there yes. is not songs that take over the airwaves like that. Choosing Texas is not
2: Maybe
1: Song
2: Espresso.
1: Of Summer.
2: Maybe Espresso.
1: Maybe Espresso, mm-hmm. sure, definitely. Yeah. But songs but that feel like summer, songs that talk about, that are light, that mm-hmm. are full of, you know, life or whatever, mm-hmm. and are songs that a lot of people know that are songs that are playing out of cars as they drive by.
0: Mm-hmm.
1: We don't have that as much.
0: Right? Yes. the timeline has shifted.
1: Right.
2: There's another weird thing about chart success, which is that like Zara, Tinashe, all these other pop girlies who are bubbling under and allegedly in this Kaya asylum, the way that fandom exists now, and I guess to an extent always kind of did, but fandom wasn't so highly covered
0: mm-hmm.
2: back then.
0: Mm-hmm.
2: It's like, we don't necessarily want our faves to top the charts. We kind of like it when they're bubbling
1: yeah, that's
2: under.
1: That's true.
2: And
1: we want
2: think
1: underdogs.
2: That they're niche and that we're discovering them
1: yes.
2: and like we were there first.
1: Yes.
2: You know,
1: yes.
2: like I think about Chapel Roan.
1: Totally.
2: Where it's like, I think Chapel Roan maybe flew too close to the midnight sun, right? And I think probably thought.
1: She knows.
2: And I think she knows it.
1: Yeah.
2: Where she was
1: yeah.
2: like, this is too hard, too fast. I need to take a step back and kind of just like focus on these adoring fans that may not get me to number one, but they'll make me feel really fulfilled,
0: yes.
2: which is how Rita always lives her life.
0: That.
1: Right.
0: All right, time now for a break. When we come back, more with Lindsay Weber and Bobby Finger, hosts of the Who Weekly podcast. Their new book is out right now. It's called I Want to Be Famous, When Everybody and Nobody is a Celebrity. Stay with us.
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0: Hey, y'all, it's the Sam Sanders Show. Let's get back to my conversation with Lindsay Weber and Bobby Finger, hosts of the Who Weekly podcast. Their show breaks down everything you need to know about celebrities you probably haven't heard of. Every week by doing this, their show serves as this big media meta-analysis of the changing nature of fame and stardom itself. And it's all really also about the decline of monoculture, which I could talk about all the time. Anywho, Bobby and Lindsay have released a new book on all of these themes. It is called I Want to Be Famous, When Everybody and Nobody is a Celebrity. All right, let's get back into it. I wonder, it's like, you know, my friends with kids will tell me how now for playtime, young children, 6, 8, 10, 12, they make their own YouTube videos and perform as influencers.
2: Oh.
0: And they're into it. And one of a dear friend of mine, when her son was maybe 8 or 9, she was like, Sam, he and his friends, they don't just like try to make the YouTube content and like play outside like they're making YouTube videos. They also do fake commercials.
1: No.
2: Wow.
0: Yeah. And so it's just, I always think about that. I always think about it. And I wonder, what do you think, as people who have been studying celebrity for the last 10 years, for those kids doing that, if you had to predict what a celebrity look like for them 10 years from now?
1: Well, I guess like if they're doing the commercials, it's so much more like the ads are so much more baked into the content that they're receiving, right? It's like
2: they were for us too.
1: They're used to right there, but they're we've talked about infomercials. Mm. Everything was like a little bit separated, right? Like an ad was an ad, and we'd still watch them and love them, like how much we love Super Bowl ads and all of that. But now it's like all the ads are from like a trusted person that has to read them. There's it's an ad read, not necessarily like. An ad that's like separate. It's like somebody who's the influencer reads the ad or acts out or has this whatever, like, you know, promotes the product or whatever. Like, it's so much more baked into the content that exists. So the reason why they're doing the ads is because it's part of it. The performance. Well,
0: and when I think about the big way celebrity has changed, there is now no shame in letting all of the spawn con just be a part of who you are.
1: Yeah.
0: I think all the time about how the smartless guys, three of the most successful and well-paid actors of our era, have a cell phone network.
1: Yeah. Totally. Whenever a celebrity like does a podcast, right, you're like, oh, literally this is a way now for advertisers of like a lower degree to get in to have them say that ad because they normally wouldn't do that sponsorship for the amount of money. And it's like, it's so weird to open yourself to kind of get paid less to do ads or whatever, you know, why would you do that?
0: Yeah.
1: But it's for the freedom of having the podcast that now is more relatable to an audience that you're trying to reach as, or, you know, as a celebrity.
2: Yeah. I guess they were also just like sort of following the wind too. It's like they saw these in the early digital marketing days when influencer culture was new. And brands were like, okay, maybe we can funnel some of our marketing dollars to this new sort of like media environment, this new like influencer world, and see if that works. And then those deals started getting bigger and bigger and bigger. And I think the celebrities who were seeing smaller paychecks over time were like, wait a minute, if, I don't know, Alex Earle can get a lot of money for selling Dunkin', why can't I? Like the fact that Ben Affleck is doing so much Dunkin' Donuts spawn now is...
0: Yes,
2: says so much.
1: It's
2: says
1: unheard
2: so
1: of.
2: Much.
1: It's right? unheard of. Before
2: and we write about it in our book. I mean, it's not like a poorly known example, but it's like George Clooney used to go to another continent to do ads for Nespresso.
0: Yeah.
2: And now he's like, whatever, here they are in America. It's fine. Mm-hmm. Like, you know, like they're like, I'll do it right here. Yeah. I don't care.
0: Yeah.
1: Right.
0: So much of the themes of your book and the themes in your podcast are in conversation with this other convo about celebrity, this idea that somewhere along the way in the last 10 to 20 years, it became okay to sell out.
2: Yeah.
0: And selling out became not a badge of honor, but a sign of accomplishment.
1: Yeah, get the bag.
0: Yes,
1: yeah,
0: and there's no shame about it.
1: Get the bag culture.
0: Yes.
1: Yeah. I know. I think it has a lot to do with the behavior of celebrities, but also us like justifying it, you know, where it's like we don't want to really kind of cancel our faves for selling us stuff. Mm-hmm. And that is the truth. So we had to kind of translate it into that, but also just more of like a capitalism taking over, right? And just us all like wanting to be entrepreneurs and like being an entrepreneur, being maybe even cooler than being a pop star.
2: Aspirational to like get a big account.
1: Shark Tank, Google, Facebook, all these things where it was like, oh, it's actually a lot cooler for Rihanna to be like Fenty, made $1 billion. She's a billionaire, or Rare for Selena Gomez or whatever, than for them to even be pop stars.
0: Yeah. Yes. Well,
1: like,
0: and
1: then, that's cooler.
0: Yes. And I also think about so much of the discussion around Taylor Swift. It's half about the music,
1: right?
0: And it's half about the business of being Taylor Swift,
1: right?
0: And the business is always there, but it's very interesting seeing both Taylor Swift and Madonna on the VMA stage together in 2026, because they are actually, in this interesting way, two completely different versions of doing celebrity. Mm-hmm. You know, Madonna is a business. I get it.
2: Yeah.
0: But her whole aesthetic was trying to convince you that she was taking on a really new artistic form every time she made an album. Mm-hmm. It was pre-eras.
2: Yeah.
0: But she didn't, she was struggling to make sure that you didn't think she was just trying to make money.
1: Right. Well,
0: I dance. I actually can sing. Right. I'm going to be in Evita. Yeah. Right. It feels, I don't know, maybe I'm going too far.
1: Well, it's
0: I
1: mean, like, can no, you name a brand that,
0: too far.
1: Well, it's I mean, like, can no, you name a brand that Madonna is famous with associating with? No.
0: that.
1: No. I mean, I'm sure like a real Madonna head might be like, oh, she did a line. She did like a lipstick for MAC at one point or whatever. But like now every celebrity I could name kind of a brand that is like their thing or whatever that they associate with.
2: Taylor Swift, though, part. Tough.
0: Her stuff is the brand.
2: Her stuff is the brand.
0: She has merged out herself in a way that no other pop star.
1: That's true.
2: Yeah, when you're at that echelon, it's like the brand. It's either your stuff, your merch, like Taylor Swift releases 75 versions of all of her songs.
0: Or Beyonce gives you the empty honey box.
2: Or Beyonce gives you the honey box. Or
0: for
2: like
0: $1,000, right?
2: Her closing line, yeah, but $950
1: like Sacred,
2: or something.
1: Sir Davis, like Beyonce is even kind of like
0: diversifying.
2: Yeah, it's the stuff that she sells.
1: Yeah.
2: But like, other celebrities are just like the face of whatever. Like when I think of Natalie Portman, I'm like, yeah, you're an Oscar winner, but you're also just like Dior.
0: Yeah.
2: You're
0: Dior. Or like Ariana Grande, Swarovski.
1: Yeah.
0: Swarovski.
1: Yeah. Totally. You know? Just saw that in the airport. Yeah. Or like her beauty brand. Like she
0: one.
1: Yeah.
0: Okay.
2: I forget about hers. I forget like about her beauty brand.
1: It's like Clouds. I forget what it's called. But I'm very interested in seeing what happens with Taylor Swift, because I do think that like hers is often accused. She's being accused of being greedy in ways that you haven't seen in a while.
0: Yeah.
1: It's like she's not a sellout. It's different. Mm-hmm. It's the argument is like she takes a lot of private planes, and that's like really bad for climate. Like, and we're really,
0: or she makes too many record variations,
1: or she's bleeding her fans dry, and that's really disrespectful. Or the concert tickets are too expensive, and what does she need more money for? That is a conversation that's new.
2: It's a new conversation, and I think that I've participated in that conversation, and I've rolled my eyes at the way that she like gets her, I don't know, impressionable. Maybe I'm being a little too pearl clutchy, but like impressionable 15-year-old fans to spend more money than they really need to be spending. But also, if you really take a moment to think about it, it's like every celebrity is doing a version of this. They're all trying to sell their fans something, get them to spend money on something, not necessarily something as explicit as like the music that I made 100 times, you know, like buy it again. But like, I think the ire towards Taylor Swift's like, you know, demonic capitalism, or the way that she expresses her love of capitalism, might be, if I'm being generous to like the general public, might be like a weird, I don't want to say misdirection, but a weird, it's like our funneling over like class inequality and like our anger over the capitalist system.
1: Yeah.
2: We have to put that somewhere. Yeah. And we've directed it at her.
1: Yeah, we blame her.
0: Well, she is more visible than the private equity guy.
2: Because she's number one.
1: Yes.
0: Exactly. And she wants you to see her.
1: Yeah. Mm-hmm.
0: Like, this is what's interesting. Yes. Like, the people moving all the big money and changing these corporations, you don't know their names, you don't know who they are. And like, private equity is more predatory than anything Taylor Swift could ever do.
1: Totally.
0: And yet we are choosing culturally, some of us, to have our conversation about inequality through her.
2: Because we're mad. We're all mad at the same things.
0: Yes.
2: We're just focusing it in like, what's the easiest target? What's the target that is the monoculture?
1: I mean,
2: it has a name. It's like private equity.
1: Yeah.
2: It's a company like, that's obscured by a company that's obscured by a company. And it's like, who are the guys that are actually making
1: it? It's easy to go after Taylor. I mean, also, I think a lot of younger generations and us as well, when Napster came along, grew up with like music being free. Like like music is free to us.
0: That.
1: Sorry, I know we pay for streamers, whatever, but it is ostensibly free.
0: Mm-hmm.
1: So musicians have to overcompensate by things getting more expensive, or maybe things are the same expensive, but it feels more expensive because we're really not used to paying for music. And then I'm paying so much money for all these Taylor Swift variations because actually I'm collecting, because actually I'm a fan. And then it becomes like, wait, but I shouldn't be paying for music. And it's like, oh, because you didn't grow up paying for music. It just, I think that's also part of that, where like Taylor Swift is also responding to the way that the music industry works, where you have to make your money other ways, you know?
0: Yeah.
1: Like, we're all mad at Ticketmaster. We should be. Like, they're essentially a monopoly. Yeah. But that is, like, the only way we actually are able to experience music, like, in any sort of intimate way anymore.
2: Right.
1: Because otherwise it's just literally streaming through a computer, which is, like,
2: the least in the dark with their headphones on.
1: Right. Yeah. Exactly.
0: This is why I love the book, and this is why I love the podcast, because the premise of everything I'll do, it's like you could see it as trivial. They follow people who aren't that famous and just break them down. But in actuality, as a body of work, it is this meta-analysis of the changing nature of fame and celebrity and the demise of monoculture. Mm-hmm. That is really important to have as a conversation. I think an LA Times review of the book said that it should be taught in classrooms. And I agree.
1: It would be an honor.
0: I agree. So I don't know. Thank you for doing the work. thank you for being company in my ears for so many years. And thank you for taking celebrity and culture seriously.
2: You're welcome.
0: Yeah.
1: We have no other.
2: It's really our pleasure.
1: We couldn't do it any other way.
2: That's our only skill.
1: Yeah, truly.
0: Yeah. Y'all are thems. Oh. Y'all are thems.
1: Thanks. To you.
2: To you.
1: And that's all that matters. Yep.
0: That's what matters. Oh my God, this was so much fun.
1: Thanks.
2: It was.
0: Thanks again to my guests, Lindsay Weber and Bobby Finger. They are hosts of the Who Weekly podcast, one of my favorite shows of all time. They also have a new book out right now. It's called I Want to Be Famous When Everybody and Nobody is a Celebrity. Also, thank you for checking out my show today. 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
5: 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Singer-songwriter Sam Beam has been creating cinematic music as Iron and Wine for nearly three decades with hits like Such Great Heights, Naked as We Came, and Flightless Bird, American Mouth. Ken Pomeroy opens the night on the 17th, and Doug kicks off the show on the 18th. 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
3: 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Coming up next is Left, Right, and Center. But first, here is NPR News headlines. It's currently 76 degrees in Santa Monica, and the time is 1 p.m.
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7: Welcome to Left, Right, and Center. I'm Susan Davis, in for David Green. The Supreme Court started its new term. On its docket are cases involving the president's immigration policy and whether communities can sue fossil fuel companies over climate change. The court may also be drawn into fights over the upcoming midterms at a time when public trust in the court is at historic lows. Plus, we talk about the civil suit brought against Cornell University over its handling of a 2024 alleged sexual assault. The victim says the university and local law enforcement failed to protect her. What role does the public play in pushing for justice? And what needs to change on college campuses? In this election, more Democratic candidates are campaigning on their Christian faith, including James Tallarico in Texas and Pastor Adam Hamilton in Kansas. Can they gain ground among religious voters who tend to vote Republican? That's all coming up next on Left, Right, and Center.
8: Live from NPR News, I'm Lakshmi Singh. Forecasters say Hurricane Isaias will make landfall on the northern Gulf Coast tonight. NPR's Bill Chappell reports a storm is already being felt on land, lashing the coast with tropical storm force winds.
9: Hurricane Isaias is currently predicted to make landfall close to the Alabama-Florida border. With sustained winds of 120 miles per hour, this is a major storm. Forecasters say Isaias will stay at or near Category 3 when it arrives. They also warn that its storm surge could reach from 6 to 9 feet along the coast. Florida Governor Ron DeSantis is urging people to evacuate if they're in a high-risk zone.
10: We always say, you know, you hide from the wind, but you run from the water.
9: Heavy rains will likely cause flash flooding. Making matters worse, the rain will fall on ground that's already saturated. Bill Chappell, NPR News.
8: As the Pentagon faces mounting pushback over plans to live stream the execution by firing squad of the shooter behind the 2009 attack at Fort Hood, Vice President J.D. Vance expressed doubt.
11: I don't know that that's actually going to happen. Let's sort of see what I think it's going to happen in December when he's executed.
8: Vance referencing former Army psychiatrist Nidal Hassan. NPR's Deepa Shivaram is covering the vice president.
12: Vance is campaigning in Ohio and told reporters he didn't know if the live stream would actually happen. And he added that if the execution is live streamed, he wouldn't watch it. Secretary of Defense Pete Hegseth's decision to live stream the execution received widespread condemnation from lawmakers in the U.S., from both parties, and from international bodies like the United Nations. The shooter, Nidal Hassan, killed 13 people and wounded more than 30 in Fort Hood, Texas. His execution is scheduled for December 3rd, 17 years to the day since the shooting took place. Deepa Shivaram, NPR News, the White House.
8: President Trump says he has struck a deal for diesel with Russia. He made the announcement on social media as record high fuel prices are linked to his low public approval ratings, disclosed in national polls. The president has ordered a White House hearing next month to consider allegations of mortgage fraud against Federal Reserve Governor Lisa Cook. NPR's Scott Horsley reports critics have dismissed the move as a, quote, kangaroo court.
13: The Supreme Court blocked President Trump's earlier effort to fire Lisa Cook, noting the Fed is supposed to be insulated from political pressure and finding that Trump had not given Cook an opportunity to defend herself. Now the president has set up a committee and ordered a hearing to weigh charges from a Trump loyalist that Cook made false statements on mortgage applications. Cook's lawyers say the Fed official welcomes a chance to clear her name, but add they have grave doubts that the quote-unquote hearing will be legitimate. The top Democrat on the Senate committee that oversees the Fed labeled the hearing a show trial and called it part of a dangerous quest by the president to illegally take over the nation's central bank. Scott Horsley, NPR News, Washington.
8: You're listening to NPR News. Mike Ditka, who led the Chicago Bears to their only Super Bowl championship, died this morning. Before he became a legendary coach, Ditka was a Hall of Fame tight end with the Bears and played on the team's 1963 NFL championship team. He then coached the Bears to a Super Bowl title after the 1985 season. Mike Ditka was 86 years old. The Trump administration says it is imposing new sanctions on the International Criminal Court, saying the ICC unfairly targets the U.S. and Israel. The announcement follows news that a former ICC judge, South African Navi Pillay, had won the Nobel Peace Prize. As Esme Nicholson reports, a Norwegian Nobel committee has honored Pillay's, quote, courage and integrity in fighting for a global international order.
14: Navi Pillay, a former International Criminal Court judge who oversaw a UN report that concluded that Israel has committed genocide in Gaza, spoke from Nuremberg, where the first international criminal tribunal tried the Nazis 80 years ago.
15: We are living through an era when international law and human rights are under significant political attack. This worsening reality is particularly visible with the attacks on the International Criminal Court.
14: The ICC has an arrest warrant against Israeli Prime Minister Benjamin Netanyahu, and the Trump administration announced new sanctions on the court shortly after the Peace Prize was announced. Writing on X, Israel's Ministry for Foreign Affairs condemned the award, adding, quote, Joseph Goebbels is certainly applauding from hell. For NPR News, I'm Esme Nicholson in Berlin.
8: I'm Lakshmi Singh, NPR News, in Washington.
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19: Welcome to Left, Right, and Center. I'm Susan Davis, contributor to 535 News, in for David Greene. The Supreme Court gaveled back into session this week, but it was a busy summer. The court allowed President Trump's White House ballroom construction to continue, and it put a temporary stop to the president's executive order that would have restricted mail-in voting in November's midterm elections. The full term began this week, and there are some important cases on the docket regarding religious freedom, guns, immigration, and more. There's also retirement rumors swirling around 76-year-old conservative justice Samuel Alito. Let's bring in our left, right, and center panel. On the right, we have Sarah Isger, senior editor at The Dispatch, host of the Advisory Opinions podcast, and author of Last Branch Standing. She was also a spokesperson at the Department of Justice during President Trump's first term. And on the left, for his left, right, and center debut, we have Adam Green. He's the co-founder of the Progressive Change Campaign Committee, a grassroots group that advocates for progressive policies and candidates on the local, state, and federal level. Welcome to you both.
20: Hello.
19: Sarah, you literally wrote a book about the Supreme Court. So this segment is largely, I feel like I should just hand over the microphone to you for the next 20 minutes. But I will ask you to start big picture. What are you looking towards this Supreme Court term? And what are the cases you think are going to be the standouts and the ones to watch?
20: All right, Sue. So there's something weird that happens with Supreme Court terms in that they feel often like they go hot and cold. Last term, we had a pretty hot term.
19: Yeah.
20: And this term, we're kind of expecting a chillier term, meaning not as many hot button cases. So the biggest case of the term right now is arguably the first case of the term that got argued on Monday. It's called Suncor, and it's about whether state, local communities can sue over climate change. That case was argued. It looks like the answer is probably no, but Justice Alito, just a week before the argument, recused himself, making it possible that we could have a tie, a 4-4 case, in which case the Colorado Supreme Court would be the ruling and the lawsuit could move forward. Mm. So one side only needs 4 votes, Boulder, and the energy companies need 5 votes to win, Suncor. There are cases about the Second Amendment, whether AR-15s and banning them violates the Second Amendment. There's religious liberty cases, certainly. And then, of course, we have what we'll call the Trump docket, which has immigration cases and possibly the Supreme Court just allowing itself to leave room for more of these sort of pop-up cases during a midterm election, like we've seen already with Missouri redistricting, with Trump's mail-in ballot executive order, both of which went against the Trump administration. But we've got, 40 days to go. So who knows what could be left?
19: Adam, I think it's an understatement to say that this conservative 6-3 majority has dealt a lot of blows to the Democratic Party. Is there any cases in particular that you're looking at the court that you think that liberals or the Democratic Party are watching closely?
21: I think if you look at the current docket, it's very likely that across cases, the Supreme Court will continue stripping civil rights from Americans and in every opportunity possible, empower corporations to have more and more control over workers, our economy, our democracy. We could talk about that. But honestly, the real cases that will be looked at by most political insiders will have to do with the election. They will be things that pop up either days before or days after the election. If Trump sends troops into the streets to intimidate voters, whether it's a shadow docket or a quick case before the court, similar to Bush versus Gore, where things just happen quickly, I think that's honestly the ballgame. The entire next 2 years depend on whether we have a fair election. I'm very confident the Democrats will win if there is a fair election, but there are some real wrenches that could be thrown into the works. That's my honest answer on that one.
19: Yeah, I mean, one of the interesting realities to me of the modern Supreme Court is just how unpopular the institution has become because it is seen as more of a political operation. I was looking at the approval ratings this morning and it really stuck out to me that the disapproval rating for the court has jumped 20 points in just the past decade. According to Gallup, it says only 33% of Americans say they approve of the court today. Sarah, I would ask this to you both. Like, how do you think the politicization, or at least the perception of politicization of the Supreme Court is impacting the country?
20: Okay, this actually is what my book is about, Last Branch Standing. Feel free to get it at any of your book providers. All institutions have dropped since the 2008 financial crisis. The Supreme Court simply hasn't been immune from some of that. There's this fascinating Marquette poll where it shows, yes, the Supreme Court's approval rating is at an all-time low. They break it out into crosstabs by Democrats and Republicans. No surprise, more partisan Democrats, less likely to approve of the Supreme Court, very low approval. More partisan you are as a Republican, the less likely you are to approve of the Supreme Court as well. Why? Because both sides only hear about the cases that they think they are losing. This is true about politics across the board. There is this victimization narrative. Our side is always losing. Their side is a threat to who we are. But Marquette went one step further, which I loved. They then asked about the 10 or so most high-profile cases from last term and asked whether these people approved or disapproved of the outcome of those cases. In 8 of the cases, it was really quite high approval for the outcome. That includes things like the affirmative action case, transgender participation of women's sports. It was two cases where it was just below 50%, and they were both 49-51. So it's interesting because the narrative for both sides is that this court is stopping us from achieving our political ends, very outcome-oriented. But then the actual cases, the American people actually like the outcome.
1: Adam, what do you make of that?
21: So our organization, the Progressive Change Campaign Committee, has been quite involved in the effort to call the Supreme Court illegitimate. It is one thing to lose a political or ideological battle and have a 6-3 genuinely conservative majority who are textualists and are ruling against you. It's another thing to have people in there who pretend to have one view of the Constitution and then basically cross their own past statements in order to rule against workers, against democracy itself. And, you know, again, this environmental case that's coming up in Colorado is a great example where it can sound wonky. Oh, does the federal government or state government have the ability to fight back on behalf of local Colorado communities in defense of damage that's already been done to local families and local communities? But it's not. It's actually, can states do anything to defend their citizens from corporate power?
20: But Adam, for example, like what you just said was all really important political questions, but that's not what the Supreme Court does. If you have a political issue, we're supposed to go to Congress to resolve that. So for instance, in this case, everyone at the court and everyone on both sides of the argument for 2 hours agreed that Congress could pass a law about this tomorrow. But nobody feels like they can go to Congress anymore and they can actually get legislation done. So then they get mad at the court. What you didn't mention was the actual legal question at the court, which was whether the Clean Air Act preempted Boulder from bringing this lawsuit, which is a legal question.
21: I agree with everything you're saying on paper, but that's not how it actually works. You know, when Congress actually does pass laws, let's take the Voting Rights Act or many other laws that this Supreme Court has ruled invalid.
20: They have not ruled the Voting Rights Act invalid at any point. They have said that Congress can pass Section 5 again, that Section 2 still stands.
21: They invented an entirely new regime called the Significant Questions Doctrine that basically says even if Congress passed a law, if they weren't specific enough for this court's liking, the Supreme Court can overturn a major piece of legislation that was passed and signed by the president.
20: Sorry. That's just not accurate. The major questions doctrine says that if a president signs an executive order and cites as his ability to do so a piece of legislation that they don't think is specific enough, then they can invalidate the executive order. It's not about invalidating an act of Congress. The major questions doctrine has nothing to do with acts of Congress. It is about executive orders.
21: For decades and decades, the EPA has had certain authorities. It was authorities that were understood to have been given by Congress to the executive branch. So now comes into play what you just said. So presidents have been nibbling around the edges of that power, and they came in and said, nope, guess what? That power does not exist, period. Congress never meant to give it to the executive branch. That is pro-corporate America. That is pro-ideology. It is based on nothing that existed before the Roberts Court.
1: One of the dynamics I think is interesting about the court internally is something that came up in an interview with Jan Crawford at CBS. Justice Samuel Alito gave an interview. He has a book coming out. But within the context of that interview, he talked about the leak of the Dobbs decision, which was the court decision that overturned abortion rights protected by Roe v. Wade. And this is what he said.
4: The leak has changed, has cast a pall over the court to a degree because we
1: a
4: do.
1: A pall.
4: A pall.
1: Like
4: because
1: you can feel
4: we,
1: it.
4: I think so, because we don't know who was responsible for that leak, which was the worst of them.
22: What does that do then to the court and the relationships on the court? Does it add tension?
4: It's something that's in that. I don't think we can get out of our minds.
1: Sarah, there has been points certainly in the last session where it seemed like there was some more personal jabs among the justices on the bench. Do you think that the dynamic within the court has fundamentally changed?
20: You know, it's funny because obviously Justice Alito is a member of the court, so far be it from me to disagree with him on what's going on at the court. But this actually isn't particularly new. My old boss on the 2002 Cornyn Senate race was actually the Times reporter, the Time magazine reporter, who got the Roe versus Wade leak back in 1973 before that decision came out. And you can go back and read a book called Scorpions by Noah Feldman. Scorpions was referring to what it was like to work at the Supreme Court in the FDR era. They were called scorpions in a bottle because they all hated each other so much. At one point, one of the justices wouldn't take the group photo for the year. It's speculated because there was a Jewish justice on the court, and he was too anti-Semitic to sit for the photo. So look, yes, we are just coming out of an era where the justices all really enjoyed each other's company. There's been a lot of credit, I think correctly so, given to Sandra Day O'Connor for changing the culture of the Supreme Court. It is still the case. They have lunch like 63 times a year together where they're not allowed to talk about work. They go to dinner at each other's homes, all of them. They have a spouse lunch. So I think this is maybe not you're seeing Justice Scalia and Justice Ginsburg ride elephants together. And I get that tensions have been high because their workload has changed significantly as Congress has receded. They have been forced into resolving these political disputes between the executive and legislative branches, and that people feel like the court is not politically responsive because it's not meant to be. It's meant to be this counter-majoritarian institution in the American system of government. If you don't like a Supreme Court decision, they are never the last word. You can always go to Congress to change the law. You can always amend the Constitution. The Supreme Court exists to stand athwart barren, fleeting majorities, which is something the founders were very worried about. But this is a different Supreme Court when people feel that they're supposed to have this responsiveness, this representative government in the Supreme Court, and they don't, and they're not supposed to. And so the justices experience secret recordings, protests at their homes. They can't eat at restaurants anymore. They become more and more isolated. And I do think that's incredibly bad for the court. And something we've seen in Congress that I think you will see represented at the Supreme Court too, is that good, moral, citizen-focused Americans are going to be increasingly unwilling to serve, because who would do that to their family?
1: Adam, one of the other elements of that interview was that was interesting to me is that Alito admitted that he had lost personal friends over the Dobbs decision. And I think it was a reminder that the political reverberations of that decision continue to be felt across the country. And it came up just this week in Maine's Senate debate, where the Democratic candidate, Troy Jackson, he went after Republican Susan Collins for voting for conservative justices, but campaigning on her support for abortion rights. This is some of what he said.
0: You know, 8 years ago today, Maine women, I know many of them came to your office and begged you not to confirm Brett Kavanaugh, but you did it anyways. And then he overturned Roe, and you still say that you don't regret that vote. So I guess what I'm curious about is what will it take for you to admit that you were wrong?
1: How potent do you think the Dobbs decision still is in motivating voters in 2026?
21: It's still potent as Exhibit A in a larger case about how the system overall is rigged and corrupted. And most voters look, in this case, at Susan Collins as having lied to them and continuing to lie to them about her values as evidenced by the Supreme Court Dobbs decision. You know, I really do wish we were living in a world where justices or members of Congress going out to eat together and being social was the center of gravity of the debate, but that's not where we are. The significance of the Dobbs decision being leaked had nothing to do with the technocratic stuff of, is a document leaked? It's all about people on the inside desperately saying this court is increasingly illegitimate and the public needs to know about it. It was probably an intended corrective measure that didn't work. I don't know that for a fact, obviously, but again, it's another data point in a larger pattern of this court betraying their own self-professed constitutional values in order to achieve a political end. And that's the real problem we have with the court. Also, I just want to add, you know, the idea that justices are basically being bribed, that Clarence Thomas is on the receiving end of a free multi-hundred-thousand-dollar RV vehicle, being flown around the world, being wined and dined on yachts with billionaires, that the same was true of Scalia back in the day, and that that's all legal right now, that there's not a legal or ethical regime that governs and is enforceable against the Supreme Court, as they say things like, oh, oil companies, you can pollute Colorado communities and there's no recourse of the local citizens in our democracy. If the only recourse to that, as Sarah said, is pass a constitutional amendment or pass a law in a world where we haven't passed a constitutional amendment in decades and passing a law requires a trifecta and even then takes moving mountains, you know, in the long term, we're all dead. And therefore, it makes sense that whether it's the Dobbs decision being leaked or AI workers pushing back against AI companies, or any version of whistleblowing that represents an inside versus outside, corruption versus a demand for change debate. I think that's what we're seeing right now in society that includes the Supreme Court.
1: Sarah, do you think there are things that the court could do to improve public trust in the system? And one thing that I think that comes up somewhat regularly is there's a significant movement to put cameras in the courtroom, that maybe America should get to see these people in action and get to hear their debates and watch them on television. And I understand why for a long time there was opposition to that. But I think the court, you know, and I think Adam makes a valid point about the fact that the justices are able to take gifts and don't have clear disclosure requirements. And it's like, look, maybe at some point your institution does need to acknowledge that the public maybe doesn't trust everything you're doing right now. So do something to help them increase that trust.
2: Okay, let me pull this apart a little bit. First of all, he says that they're taking bribes. I'm not aware of a single case where someone has argued that a justice should have recused themselves. What the complaints have been about are disclosure. They have a binding ethics code. All nine justices agree that it is binding on them. The debate over the ethics code, one that actually I am fully on board with, is that there needs to be a body that determines whether they are required to disclose. That was the scandal over Justice Thomas and Justice Alito to some extent, that they weren't disclosing personal hospitality, but there was no argument that there was some case that they were supposed to recuse on. So the problem has been, it's very unclear or difficult to decide who can be on this body, right? You don't want it to be some other branch, that would be political. If it's judges, the Supreme Court is the Supreme Court. So you don't want lower judges doing it, because then the Supreme Court's reviewing their decisions. Maybe retired judges, maybe the chief judge from each circuit, which are randomly chosen. I absolutely think that they should figure that out. I think there's enough good ideas out there that we can find some body of judicial third branch people to do that. And I think it would help the justices, because there's also bogus ethics charges that people use just to, you know, drive down the legitimacy of the court because they don't like the outcomes. And that body could also say, this isn't a real charge versus, yeah, this is, and you should have disclosed it. And then let me just say this. If you don't believe that Congress can pass laws and therefore you need the Supreme Court to do it for you, then the whole thing's already broken. Elect people to Congress who actually want to be legislators, who actually believe in compromise and negotiation and working with the other side. We had no problem for 200 years passing laws in this country until we started sort of going overboard with government by executive order. Yeah. That was in the Obama administration, the Trump administration, the Biden administration, and Trump has obviously turned the amp up to 11 now. Congress is where we go to have stable, long-term solutions to our political problems as a whole.
1: I've been talking with Sarah Isger and Adam Green, who are putting the right and left in Left, Right, and Center today. We'll be back shortly. 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
1: We're back again with Left, Right, and Center. I'm Susan Davis, contributor to 535 News, in for David Green. We're joined on the left by Adam Green. He's the co-founder of the Progressive Change Campaign Committee. And on the right, Sarah Isger, lawyer, senior editor at The Dispatch, and former spokesperson at the Department of Justice under President Trump. We're going to turn now to Cornell University and the ongoing fallout from the civil case. It was brought by a former student regarding an alleged 2024 sexual assault by a group of men at a fraternity house. The young woman remains anonymous and is referred to as Jane Doe in legal documents. At the time, prosecutors did not pursue criminal charges. Cornell investigated it and issued varying degrees of punishment to the seven men involved. Jane Doe dropped out of school. The civil suit filed last month argues, in part, that the university failed to protect her. Sarah, this is obviously a sensitive issue, and I want to be mindful about how we talk about it, and I don't want to litigate the case. But I'd like to ask you about the system. The system being Cornell University's Title IX office, the local police, the local DA's office. Do you think the system failed back in 2024? And if so, where?
20: I think this is a failure at a much broader level than a lot of people want to talk about. There may have been a crime committed here. We don't know that yet. And nobody knows that yet at this

0: dogs drink to, you know, I read at one point 10 drinks, that is dangerous. And we have told kids that, well, it's college, like this is fun, drugs are fine. There is also a failure in a society that says casual sex is not just acceptable, but it's like, it's cool, it's encouraged. That's not what sex is for. There's this great book by Christine Emba, who's a columnist at the Washington Post, called Rethinking Sex. And it talks about how the sort of liberalization of sexual mores in, you know, the world, but the United States in particular, has really hurt women. And she's, you know, a left-leaning feminist who talks about porn and casual sex, and it's not actually how women engage in these activities in a meaningful and healthy way for them. And again, as a society, we have failed both the young men and young women who we have given these messages to, that whether it's, as you say, we're not talking about this specific case, but over and over again, we hear of things like this, and they are all so avoidable. And again, whether there's a crime committed or not a crime committed, this shouldn't have happened.
1: Yeah, something wrong happened.
0: That's right.
1: Just how do you define it? Adam, what do you think?
2: I agree with many of the things that Sarah said in the beginning part of her answer about if these text messages were sent at all, that indicates a problem, whether it's parenting or culture or anything else. Clearly, there is a lot to dig into here if we're going to look for solutions. I would draw a line between this and the Supreme Court and many other things facing the public right now, which is, as Chris Hayes said in his book, Twilight of the Elites, there's just a breakdown in faith of institutions, period. Whether it's government, whether it's Wall Street, whether it's colleges, whether it's anything, policing. And regardless of what actually happened in this case, the facts that are being given to the public right now feed the public skepticism that a college might be more interested in its reputation, that even a local police department might be more interested in the reputation of its local job source, the university, than in protecting kids. That's plausible. It's all logs on the same fire, which is institutions are not trusted right now, which is why I think in our politics in our 2026 election year, we're living in an outsider moment. And those who are seen as creatures or defenders of a broken system are not on the rise right now. Those who are shake up the system outsiders are on the rise.
1: Sarah, what do you make of New York Governor Kathy Hochul? She tapped Attorney General Letitia James to investigate this case. Do you think that that is going to inject a level of politics into this, considering the fact of how opposed many on the right are to Letitia James as a political figure?
0: Set aside the political question for a moment, because sure, I guess she is seen as a more political figure, and that could create some partisan team spirit in all of this. But I think the bigger issue here, and again, we see this over and over again, is just the mob mentality when we see something that we believe to be morally wrong. And I hope that nobody sees this and doesn't fail to see the moral failure here. And then we say, therefore, there must be a crime. That's human nature. That's what mobs do. That's why we have the rule of law. That's why we have a counter-majoritarian branch of government that is supposed to stand athwart, like I said, fleeting and bare majorities. This is a great example, criminal justice. You don't want judges who give in to whatever the mob wants. And guess what? Criminal defendants are pretty unpopular in the First Amendment. Unpopular speech is by definition unpopular. So yes, I think this gives in to this sort of mob mentality of how we do criminal justice oftentimes when there is a highly emotional, highly immoral thing that has at minimum happened. But the good news is, again, it's nothing new. This is what our criminal justice system does. I would suggest to the Attorney General and the governor, the more you talk about this case, the more you are hurting the ability of the victim to get justice if there was a crime committed, because you are undermining how the system works. But I think that people will be frustrated that this takes a while. And I think it's important to talk about the cultural failures almost more than the legal failures at this point, because we don't know the legal failures yet.
1: I do think these, like the online mob justice that surrounds these really high profile cases, I think you could point to the recent Lindsay Clancy trial as another element where it sort of consumes the internet. Do you think that those types of online mob justice issues can affect due process for people involved in a case? Or do you think it's just something that happens outside the courtroom?
0: It does affect it. I mean, OJ is obviously the biggest example of where, like, the country felt like they were trying the case. But we now have this

0: culture of true crime that I think has been really detrimental to American culture, society, to victims, co-victims, victims' families, where people online hurt the ability of the justice system to work and feel like if they listen to an 8-part podcast series, that somehow it's the same as spending 2 years working on the case or being a juror who is actually charged with sitting there and listening to 8 hours of testimony a day over a 2-week trial. So, I don't think it's good for the justice system, but I do think by and large, if you are willing to let the system work over the course of years, it has been okay at dealing with that sort of mob problem because the mob moves on. And so, you know, maybe the mob's there for the trial and then it goes to appeal, things like that, or someone is retried. So I don't like true crime entertainment because that's what it is. It is entertainment for people at the cost of someone's real life and their real family. But, you know, we've had famous trials of the century all the time. Guess what? We have more than one a century. And we try to put in as many safeguards as possible to still allow the system to work.
1: You're listening to Left, Right, and Center from KCRW. We're talking with Sarah Isger and Adam Green. And Adam, I want to go back to a point about the system, because I think something that is notable that has happened outside of this Cornell University case, but tangentially related, is that the Trump administration in its second term, in its dismantling of the Department of Education, has also dramatically reduced investigations and oversight into allegations of campus sexual assault. And it does seem that several years ago, there was a wave of attention to these issues, particularly citing the Me Too movement. Do you think that wave is receding? Does the government have a bigger role to play here in oversight of these universities?
2: The government has a bigger role to play in oversight of everything, given what DOJ did and what Trump has done to neuter everything from oversight at universities to oversight over corporate America. I do want to just address one thing that Sarah said there. You know, I respect the idea that, again, on paper, the role of the courts are to, what is it, be the saucer that cools the milk or whatever the founder said about, like, basically not letting the passion of a moment get overly inflamed and ricochet for decades. Got it. But I think it's a little dangerous to make public opinion synonymous with mob mentality and to pretty much have a through line in argumentation that the public should basically shut up. I think that when something is moral and just and going against public opinion of the day, say perhaps the Brown versus Board of Education decision or things like that, that's different from a corrupted system, such as a corrupt Trump administration that wants nothing to do to stand up for women or racial minorities or anyone else, and wants to have these universities basically teaching a right-wing agenda or things that are not challenging to their corporate worldview. You know, if they're putting their finger on the scale and the public is saying that's wrong, I don't consider that a mob mentality. So I'm not weighing on the fact pattern in this case. I'm just saying something viscerally feels wrong about defining any public will as being a mob mentality that needs to be cooled down.
0: Who gets to decide in the moment that Brown versus Board of Education is correct, that, you know, is the moral decision versus the public is wrong? Because in the moment,
2: right,
0: you don't know, right? This is the Plessy versus Ferguson problem. It's a 7-1 decision. They thought they were morally right in the moment, and they couldn't have been more wrong. And only one person dissented there. Brown versus Board of Education, we now judge to be morally right. But in the moment, how do you have the intellectual humility, the historical humility, to know whether the mob or the public is the right side of history or the wrong side of history? Because generally speaking, when it comes to eugenics, racial segregation, the public opinion has been on the wrong side.
2: I hear you there. I think what I'm objecting to is the use of the word mob mentality, or what you said before about the Supreme Court, as, you know, their role is to be anti-majoritarian. It doesn't invite debate. It doesn't actually invite, oh, what is, in that case, an intellectually cogent worldview of the Constitution? Or in this case, what is the right view of government oversight? If there's a mob, therefore, that should not have influence, is what I'm objecting to. I'm saying, you're right, let's actually debate whether this is either intellectually cogent, non-corrupt, or correct.
0: So I totally agree that, like, if we take a public opinion poll and 60% of people say X, that is not a mob just because they feel some way and it's the majority of Americans. But I think when you're giving press conferences and there, you know, are people presuming the guilt of saying we need to do X to this person, that's what I mean by a mob mentality, where you haven't even had an indictment, a trial, nothing, and people are presuming guilt or innocence. I consider that a mob mentality because you're not using the law, you're not using due process to come to an outcome.
1: Sarah, I also want to get back to the conversation about the culture, because in this conversation around Cornell, there's been a lot of reporting around a poll of Cornell students. And in that poll, it said 35% of female undergrads at the university experienced some type of unwanted sexual advance or contact. And I wonder what you think that says about the movement towards safer campuses, and especially as an outgrowth of the Me Too movement. Where do you think it stands now about this question of safety for women in these spaces?
0: Yeah, look, I don't think these campuses are very safe right now, but maybe not for the reasons that everyone else thinks. I think rampant drug and alcohol abuse and this idea that you are supposed to be protected by someone else from any of the consequences. Ketamine is a serious drug. Having 10 drinks is incapacitating to the point that you could die. Don't do things to put yourself in a dangerous situation and then look around and blame someone else when you then are in a dangerous situation. And that goes for men and women, by the way. The men are doing this as well. This is a cultural problem. I know parents out there, especially after this last case, all the parents I know, all they are talking about is, how do I make sure I'm not raising a kid who goes off to college and thinks that you can take all of these drugs, some of which, by the way, are addictive as heroin and are at the grocery store? That is a crisis. And sexual assault, I just want to be very clear, is never acceptable. It is not okay. Our problem, though, has often been around what the word consent means. And it is really hard to determine what consent means when both people are so incapacitated by drugs and alcohol that neither one can protect themselves in any sort of situation or consent.
1: We're starting to see a wave in response to what happened at Cornell for a call for universities to shut down fraternities, essentially that fraternities are hotbeds of where these sexual assaults occur and that they create nothing but problems for the colleges. And I wonder what you both think about that. Like, do you think that Greek life still plays an important role, or should colleges just say that, like, these organizations are not worth the potential risk that they bring to these students?
0: Go for it, Adam.
1: And I guess I should also add, please disclose if you were in a fraternity or sorority. I was not.
2: I definitely understand the argument. And you could have a conversation about the loneliness epidemic and, you know, what does a sense of community look like on college campuses? You could also have that conversation and not have Greek life be the solution you come up with. So I don't have a deep thought on that, except I would love to live in a world where this is actually the center of gravity in debate, where we can have an enlightened policy conversation about drugs or alcohol or fraternities and not feel like we were actually having a debate within a corrupt system, where even a debate about alcohol would have the alcohol industry trying to spend money against members of Congress, et cetera. You know, I really do think that in this case, this would not be a days or actually weeks long news story if there wasn't such public distrust of the system that should be handling this specific situation. I think it's tapped into a much larger outrage that's systemic and cultural.
0: I think Adam taps into something really important, which is the trade-off, right? If we actually believe that getting rid of fraternities on campus would lower the number of sexual assaults on campus, that's worth any trade-off. But I don't think we know that for sure. I don't think we know that if you got rid of fraternities, there wouldn't just be some other place where kids are more likely to drink and take drugs. On the flip side, I think he's also right. Fraternities offer something like a single-sex education environment often adds, which is this ability of men and then separately women to find community separate from that overlay, especially at that age, of sex and the other gender and what that creates in a social environment. But yeah, look, if we thought that it would end sexual assault, chuck them. There's no question. I don't think anyone is saying it would ever think that fraternities are worth that, but I'm not sure we have the evidence to say that that's the cause versus just the current location.
1: I've been talking with Sarah Isger and Adam Green. We'll be back with the rise of religious Democrats running in the midterm elections. You're listening to Left, Right, and Center.
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1: We're back again with Left, Right, and Center. I'm Susan Davis, contributor to 535 News, in for David Green. We're here with Sarah Isger on the right. She's a senior editor at The Dispatch. And we're joined on the left by Adam Green. He's the co-founder of the Progressive Change Campaign Committee. And in this year's elections, some high-profile Democratic candidates are campaigning on messages more often heard from the right, the role that their religious faith plays in their life. That notably includes Texas Senate Democratic candidate James Tallarico.
8: Everywhere I go across the state of Texas, I have people of faith coming up to me, even if they don't agree with every one of my policy positions, who are thanking me for speaking about my faith, speaking about my values in an unapologetic way.
1: That's him speaking to MS Now. What's motivating Democrats, and is there any way to chip away at Republicans' dominance among religious voters? Adam, I'd like to start with you. I guess I would ask, what do you make more broadly of this strategy, it seems, this year, or just by happenstance, the number of candidates who really seem to be leaning into their faith, and I would say predominantly Christian faith, although obviously there's candidates of other faith. Do you think it's strategic, or do you think it's just naturally to who they are?
2: For the people who are campaigning that way, I think it's natural to who they are. And I do think it fits into a larger political dynamic that we've already talked about, which is intense distrust of the political system. A lot of campaigns do polling and then try to have like the talking points reflect the polling. And a lot of everyday voters are like, yeah, I know what you're saying. I kind of agree with what you're saying. I just don't believe you actually believe that or will do anything about it. I think that what's actually effective about whether it's James Tallarico or Adam Hamilton in Kansas, even Abdul El-Sayed in Michigan, is that voters actually believe them because they believe that, in some cases, the arguments around faith they're making to bolster their policy positions are heartfelt from the gut and will actually be acted upon. I think there's also a second thing going on here, which is, you know, if you could talk about Social Security as welfare, or you could talk about Social Security as the common good. And a lot of the wrapping of socially or economically progressive policies that someone like James Tallarico is putting out there around the common good, around help thy neighbor, love thy neighbor, is just actually a very good way of expressing support for various programs that they believe the government should do. So I think it actually just goes down easier. What I don't think is happening is that MAGA voters are deciding potentially to vote Democrat because an extra box is checked in the column of the Democrat that, oh, this person is religious. I think it's much more about authenticity and much more about the way they're framing their arguments.
1: Can I just say for a point of clarity, too, I believe your organization has endorsed in one or both of the Texas and Michigan races. Can you clarify that?
2: Yeah. We endorsed James Tallarico in the primary as well as Abdul El-Sayed in Michigan. Yeah.
1: Great. Sarah, I also think that you see Republicans noting that Democrats are leaning into this faith question and attacking back. Here is Vice President J.D. Vance campaigning against Tallarico last week.
9: A man who wears your religion as a cover will never fight for your values, and he won't fight for you because he thinks, like so many generations of politicians, Tallarico thinks that we are backwards and simple.
1: And Fox News recently talked to Texas preacher Jim Agreste, who said this.
10: Man, this guy is butchering the Bible, he's perverting the words of Jesus, and he's also flouting the U.S. Constitution.
1: You know, Sarah, one of those rules of politics is sometimes you don't feel the need to attack on it unless you think there's a reason to. I mean, do you think that Republicans have reason to believe that Democrats can make some inroads here?
0: I think it is really healthy for American politics that one side doesn't have a monopoly on any type of voter, whether it be a religious voter or male voters or female voters, or, you know, dividing us up along really easy demographic lines has never been good for American politics. And so I'm for it. To Adam's point, is it effective in peeling off Trump voters? We'll see. I think this year is an interesting test, but I probably agree with Adam that no, it probably won't be very effective. We saw sort of the Tim Walz pick by Kamala Harris as trying to reach out to those male Trump voters of like, he's a dude, y'all. And I don't think that was very effective. I think candidates are at their most effective, like Adam said, when they're being authentic and able to communicate to their own side in new ways. And so I totally agree with Adam. This is going to be really effective with Democratic voters who want to hear an authentic message packaged in a different way. And I think the sort of the social programs that progressives like isn't just about government raising your kids or whatever the caricature would be, but it's about the common good is a much more effective and for Democrats who are religious, a much more authentic way to talk to them. So we would expect to see Tallarico very much hold on to the Democratic base in Texas. I think to the extent he makes inroads with Trump voters slash Republican voters in Texas, it will largely be because his opponent is incredibly flawed, Ken Paxton, the Republican Senate candidate in Texas. So maybe this isn't the perfect test of religiosity because it's really hard to pull that apart from some of the bigger trends in that race specifically.
2: I do want to discuss independents a little more. You know, my view of independents generally is that they are not mushy moderates. They are people who passionately detest both political parties, thinking they're both out of touch, both inauthentic, you know, often cases both bought and paid for. And therefore, when Tallarico just said, I don't agree with all of your positions, but I really appreciate you taking these positions and spelling them out in your religious terms, what I read into that was, I can believe you. And I want politicians I can believe. And if I agree with you 70% of the time, at least on those issues and the other 30%, I just believe you when you agree or disagree with me in governing. So I do think that this actually speaks to independent voters a lot. And that's a kind of a target audience here, not just giving another reason to Democrats to vote Democratic.
0: Look, like Adam said, independents have now overtaken Republicans and Democrats in the United States for the first time ever. And they don't tend to be just moderate Republicans or moderate Democrats. They tend to actually be, as we get more and more of them, they tend to be ideological, partisan, in sort of a lowercase p way, that just feel left behind by the two parties. They might be more liberal than the Democratic Party or more Republican, or they might feel like they are actually Trump voters, not just Republican voters. And so they identify as independent. So the term independent has lost a lot of what it would have meant to a political operative, let's say in 1996 or 2004. And yes, I think they tend to look for authenticity. That being said, I also think we need to stop clumping them as independents because a lot of them do want further left than the Democratic Party or further right than the Republican Party. And they're voting in primaries often to look for those candidates, which can also, you know, sort of further distort the political field as well.
1: Adam, another notable Democratic candidate this year is Adam Hamilton. He mentioned him earlier. He's running in the Kansas Senate race. He's a megachurch pastor. Megachurches have long been a dominant force in Republican politics for motivating and registering voters. Hamilton has been campaigning on what he calls, quote, progressive evangelicalism. Here he is speaking to ABC News last July.
11: Over the last year, I found I was struggling with the assault on the values that were important to me. And I think many Kansans feel this. Just basic decency for people, how we treat people, but also so many things that were being done in Washington that were going to hurt people in Kansas.
1: couple things on that. One, I think it's a good reminder that there are liberals who are evangelical Christians. But also, I wonder what you make of this term progressive evangelicalism. And is that something you would like to see more of in the Democratic Party?
2: Not really, only because I think labels are not helpful for the conversation. Even honestly, the word progressive has a million meanings to lots of people.
1: Sure.
2: But I get where he's going. And what he's basically trying to do is break out of the traditional labels and get people to focus on his positions. I've been looking into this race and his issue positions more in the recent days, given that this race seems to be kind of skyrocketing in the national conversation. And I was pleasantly surprised to learn that he has a strong corporate accountability theme as he's campaigning as a sensible evangelical. And he's talking about investigations into private equity, who are consolidating things in the healthcare industry. He's talking about accountability for AI and data centers. He's talking about restoring the Consumer Financial Protection Bureau as a cop on the beat for corporate America. And again, if he can use his position as the pastor at the biggest, one of the biggest churches in Kansas in order to sell those positions, and again, have a love thy neighbor mentality, a common good type mentality, I think that is wonderful. And I don't hold any label for or against him. I just think if he wins and he wins on that kind of messaging, that could really be a symbol to all Democrats that those are strong popular positions, even in red states.
1: We here at KCRW want to hear from you. Have questions you'd like to hear answered on the show? Record a voice memo around 30 seconds or so and send it to us at lrc@kcrw.org. Drop your first name, where you're calling from, and your question to potentially hear your question on the show. We've reached that time once again for our famed Left, Right, and Center Rants and Raves featuring pet peeves and projects from across the political spectrum. Sarah, what's on your mind?
0: I have a friend that no matter what is wrong with you, you could have a bone sticking out of your leg. She would say, have you tried drinking more water? And I'm really feeling her as we head into October in Texas, where it is still incredibly hot, that whenever I'm in a bad mood, I hear her voice and I drink more water. So this is just a rave for water, you guys, H2O. But it is also, it's a rave for hydration, I guess, because I think she tends to be right about this. And it is also, I don't know if there's something just wrong with my brain, but every time I fill a water bottle or a water glass, I think to myself, how incredible that we live in a time in history where not only do we have indoor plumbing, that's pretty cool, but also that I can just drink clean water and take it for granted coming into my house? So she's right. There is no excuse for not drinking more water and staying hydrated, even when there's a bone sticking out of your leg.
1: This is, you know, if I had a tenet of my own religious faith, hydration would probably be a pillar of it. And I don't know if you can see it, but everywhere I go, I carry what I call my emotional support water bottle. I've got 32 ounces sitting next to me right now. So I could not rave more along with you than you can about water. So Adam Green, what about you? Rant or rave?
2: So I will take pet peeve a little bit literally and talk about a video that I saw on Instagram this week and sent to a million people. And it basically was these four pet parrots lined up next to each other over a cake that one of them had clearly eaten. And the person asks the first one, did you eat the cake? And it goes, no. And that's the second one, did you eat the cake?
12: No.
2: Third one,
12: no.
2: Fourth one,
12: no.
2: With cake all over its beak. And then the pet owner is like, look down, and it looks down and there's cake all over its feet, and then it goes, oh no. Right? So I forwarded this to a million people. Right? I'm like, this is so joyous, I love this. And then I clicked a little further into this account, and it's dozens and dozens of parrot videos in things that individually might be plausible once, but there's no way that it understood English enough to answer correctly in these completely different circumstances. I'm like, wow, I just got taken in by AI.
1: Oh, no, you got duped.
2: I think I was duped. I mean, if this person is listening and wants to say that their parrots are actually English speakers and can respond like that, great. But, you know, the number of things I watch online that I think are just in my feed and I'm learning about, including other animal videos, like, wow, a crocodile versus a lion. Like, oh, is that how they interact? It all might be fake. So I think AI is really just distorting our version of reality. It sucks to not be able to depend on some of the stuff I'm looking at That is my pet peeve, rant and rave. How's that?
1: I like this because it's kind of part rant, part rave, because you raved about the video, but ranted about the truth behind it. So I have a rave for the week, but it's a simple recommendation, because whenever I just really enjoy a book or a show, I like to talk about it. And the most bingeable show I've watched in recent memory is the show Lioness. I don't know if either one of you have watched this show. It's a Tyler Sheridan show, but it's about the CIA, and Nicole Kidman's in it, who's wonderful and everything, and Zoe Saldana, and they just did the third season. And it's my rave because, you know, I'm at that point in my life where I have little kids, and by the time they get to bed, most of the time I'm like, I just want to go to bed. But this show is so good that I've been like coming downstairs to watch the show with my husband to be like, I have to figure out who done it. And I don't know if either one of you were Homeland fans back in the day, but it gives season one of Homeland. So if you need a juicy DC CIA drama mystery, I can't recommend it enough. That is all we have for today. Thank you to Sarah Isger and Adam Green. Left, Right, and Center is produced by Leo Duran. Our executive producer is Arnie Seipel. The show is recorded by Michael Stark and mixed by Nick Lamponi. Todd M. Simon composed our theme music. Left, Right, and Center is a co-production of KCRW and Fearless Media. 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I'm Susan Davis, in for David Green. 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
14: In Los Angeles, I'm Kai Rizdahl. It is Friday today. This one is the 9th of October. Good as it always is to have you along, everybody. So, you know what? On the face of it, this was not a huge week in the life of the American economy. But as sometimes happens, when it is quiet, that is exactly when it is easiest to see what is really going on. So that's what we are going to do. Heather Long is the chief economist at Navy Federal Credit Union. David Gura is at Bloomberg. Hey, you two.
15: Hey, Kai.
16: Hi, Kai.
14: Heather, let me begin with you and the labor market. You know, we had a fine-ish, meh-ish jobs report last week. We had first-time claims for unemployment the other day. They were really low, right? Not many people losing their jobs. And so the stories came up again, and including on this program, of this being a low-hire, low-fire economy. Why is it bad that it's a low-hire, low-fire economy?
16: Well, it's great if you love your job, but if you're looking for a new opportunity, or if you're someone just entering the labor force, or maybe you took some time off and trying to get back in, there's just not a lot of hiring going on. And another way to say low hire, low fire is low opportunity. In particular, with that latest jobs report, the only hiring going on is a little bit still in healthcare. And then if you want to build a data center, if you're in construction for a data center, the times are great. And that's some of the strongest wage gains in the last year. But for everybody else, it's slim pickings. And that's why a lot of Americans feel stuck right now. The silver lining is we're seeing people create their own opportunities. We're seeing that uptick in new business formation and people saying, I'm just going to create it myself.
15: David Gura, I said something on the program, I think it was yesterday, which honestly, I was not expecting out of whatever I would ever have to say on this program. And that is that given artificial intelligence and how much the stock market is worth these days, I said maybe the stock market actually is the economy. Discuss.
17: Stop me dead in my tracks, and I feel like this is a trap. I mean, we used to work together, and I've heard you say the stock market is not the economy so many times. But no, I think that you're onto something in some respect. I mean, you look at the gains that we've seen in stocks, so many of them have been driven by big tech and AI, and you look at the economy, as Heather just said just a moment ago, times are good if you're in the business of constructing the vast infrastructure that's underpinning all of this AI technology. For the time being. So it is reflective of that. And I think, you know, just watching the market day after day after day, you look at what's animating it, both positively and negatively. It's still energy prices to a huge extent. And that's reflected, of course, in the stock market. And then I look ahead to next week. We're going to get these big bank earnings. And that's part of this AI story as well. You've had these banks just make a boatload of money off of SpaceX going public. And the promise here in the months ahead is you're going to have these big AI companies going public as well, and that's going to only make them do better. So you're on to something. Again, I feel nervous in saying that and going against your wise counsel of so many years.
16: Can I add on to that?
15: Of course you can. Please, go ahead.
16: Plus one to everything David said. But I think the other thing that's really different right now is the baby boomer wealth. You know, all that accumulated savings, 85 trillion or more, half of the stocks are now owned by baby boomers. And I think that's what's really different. It's not just the AI billionaires who are driving this stock market gains. It's all of these baby boomers, these grandparents. And that's what's tricky. If we do finally get a pullback in the stock market, you know, do all these grandparents stop spending? You know, that's a huge block that's been propelling consumption in this economy that doesn't really care about the labor market anymore.
15: And again, okay, boomer. All right, look, Heather, let me stay with you because we're going to go to consumers. Consumer sentiment came out today from the University of Michigan. It was down again. There was a study out showing consumers are planning not to spend as much as they usually do next year. And I guess I wonder, with the benefit of your data insight into things at Navy Federal, are we seeing cracks in the consumer? And I know I've been asking this question for like 5 years, but at some point, right?
16: It does feel like at some point, and we're finally pretty close to that point. I've sort of shifted from K-shape economy to E-shape economy. It's pretty clear there's the top 20% doing great, as David was just articulating on the stock market gains and wealth effect. It's also pretty clear the bottom third is strained. You can see credit card debt at the record high. You can see personal loans going up. You can see all the problems in the subprime loan market. But the real question you're asking, Kai, is what about the middle? When did they finally cave? And we've seen the trading downtrend. We've seen more and more people shopping at Costco's and Sam's Clubs of the world for the past 2 years. I think the thing I'm watching the most closely is the auto market. That has been surprisingly resilient. And the question is, that's a big purchase, right? And if you're pretty gloomy right now, that's you're going to put that off.
15: And also, Justin Hode did a story for us a couple of days ago about how auto loan delinquencies are on the rise. So that's an indicator there, you know? Yeah. David, another testament to how long you and I have known each other. We were in Athens in like 2015, walking through that main square there, and we ran into each other. I don't know if you remember this.
17: I remember that Syntagma Square. Yeah,
15: that's exactly right. Good for you for remembering the name. I'm asking that not because of Greece, but because of France. It was big in the news early in the week, and if you've been following sort of the French debt crisis that's happening, it's been in the news for a couple of weeks. Not that France is Greece, but European debt and the Eurozone now are sort of back in the oh my goodness category of what's going on in global finance.
17: I think that's right. And you're seeing protests erupting across Paris and France and this frustration that social services aren't quite what people who live there think they should be. And I think that's where you kind of get into this difficult situation where the government is under pressure to do more, to offer the people more. And of course, you have to borrow money to do that. And in this environment where it's getting more and more expensive to take on debt, you get into this really difficult cycle. And I think France is on the precipice of that. And it is part and parcel of this larger story involving bonds. Of course, we've seen them spike here in the United States as well. That has to do with energy and inflation and all the rest. But it gets back to what we've heard from policymakers for many months now, that you know you need to have flexibility when there's a crisis. And I think that's the big fear here. Are these economies equipped to deal with the crisis, given how high these yields are going?
15: Right, right. And of course, France doesn't control its own currency, which is a huge deal.
17: That's right.
15: And you know, which we do. Speaking of us controlling our own currency and our own interest rates, Heather Long, the Fed minutes came out. Nothing spectacular in there other than they are almost uniformly hawkish and worried about inflation.
16: And probably not hiking in October,
15: right,
16: which we sort of already knew. But they do seem to be lining things up for December. And there were a lot of worries about inflation in even those minutes. It wasn't just a story about the war in Iran. It was a much broader inflation story. And that's sure making 2027 look tougher and tougher.
15: And it will be, probably. David Gura at Bloomberg and Heather Long at Navy Federal. Thanks, you two, on this Friday.
17: Thanks, Kai.
16: Bye, Kai.
15: Have a great weekend. Wall Street, as I said on this Friday, traders were buying going into the weekend. Details, numbers, when we get there.

0: With apologies to Charles Dickens, it is the best of farm economies. It is the worst of farm economies. The reference is right there in the title of a report from the Federal Reserve Bank of Kansas City. The title says, A Tale of Two Farm Economies. The Kansas City Fed has in its district Colorado, Kansas, Nebraska, Oklahoma, Wyoming, as well as parts of Missouri and New Mexico, all of which have economies tied to cattle or crops or both. And it turns out we're kind of in a K-shaped farm economy. Marketplace's Caitlin Tan has that story.
1: Right now, in most of the country, kind of no matter what you grow, profits are bleak. Crop prices are low, fertilizer prices are high. Don't even mention diesel, red diesel notwithstanding. But one ag state that's doing all right, Oklahoma. The reason for that? Cattle are selling at historic high prices because the national herd is smaller than it's been since the 1950s. But there's still a lot of cattle in Oklahoma. Daryl Peel is with Oklahoma State University.
2: As far as beef cows, yeah, we're number two behind Texas.
1: Of course, big prices for cattle mean big prices for beef at the store, even though President Trump allowed some imported mystery beef into the country.
2: You know, we've had all this trade stuff and a lot of noise about that, but frankly, it doesn't change the overall picture very much.
1: Meanwhile, in the rest of farming America, crop demand is lagging, says Nick Lewandowski with the Kansas Farmers Union.
3: We've lost significant markets with soybeans due to the trade war. Grain sorghum is another one. We lost a good share of that market with USAID.
1: Crop prices for farmers may be relatively low, but if you've been to the store lately, you're not seeing lower prices for bread or tortillas or pasta.
4: Primarily, the crops that we produce in this country are commodities and very much separate from the food that we consume.
1: Courtney Cowley is with the Kansas City Fed.
4: If you look at what makes up the food dollar, only about 15 cents of that comes from the farm gate.
1: And right now, a growing chunk of the food dollar? Diesel. I'm Caitlin Tan for Marketplace.

0: Virtually everything about healthcare in this economy is complicated. Not the care itself, usually, but the finding the doctor part, the in-network, out-of-network part, the insurance part, and related and especially the billing part. It used to be when doctors and insurance companies were arguing over the right price for any particular care, the bill would land with the patient. Congress created a system a couple of years ago for doctors and insurers to have that discussion and leave the patient out of it. But now those bills, big ones often, are landing with companies and with public sector employers. Alex Olgan has more.
1: Month after month, Geronimo Wright saw bills for Clark County, Nevada teachers' emergency care go up. Wright is the numbers guy for the Teachers Health Trust Plan, which covers nearly 35,000 people.
2: We were pretty shocked, and we monitor everything down to the penny.
1: The jump in costs was coming from the arbitration process that Congress created in 2020 to protect patients from expensive surprise hospital bills. By summer 2024, Wright calculated that just the fees that the insurer charged on cases going through this dispute resolution were 7% of what the plan was already paying for teachers' emergency care.
2: So that was kind of our, you know, big aha moment.
1: The law was originally structured to incentivize doctors and insurers to agree on reasonable prices. But if they just couldn't agree, as a last resort, an arbitrator decides. But reality played out differently. Some large doctors' groups are running to arbitration because they're overwhelmingly winning. And because patients are protected, companies and employers are on the hook for these big bills. In this case, Teachers Health Trust. Wright knew one of the doctors' groups, Team Health, who took a lot of cases to arbitration. So he picked up the phone and called them.
2: We just crunched some numbers, went back and forth, and we answered a direct contract with them within a matter of a few weeks.
1: Over 1 year, the arrangement saved the plan $500,000 in just fees alone. Team Health has a few other direct contracts and is pursuing 15 more. James Gelfand leads ERIC, an industry group representing employers that pay for their own health care. He's heard of other doctors' groups taking a similar approach.
3: Strategy one is to go to the plan sponsors who are eating these arbitration costs and say, you know, we could get a network just with you via a direct contract.
1: But the prices they offered some employers, he says, are far above market rates.
3: When the offers have been made, many of my companies have balked at it because it felt irresponsible to accept rates that were that much higher.
1: Gelfand says the costs from these arbitrations are so unpredictable, it's hard for employers to plan. The city of San Antonio is $40 million over budget because of these cases. And the health plan for New York State employees is raising premiums 10%, in part to deal with the costs. Gelfand and other employer groups say it's time to fix the law. Lindsay Murtaugh at Brown University agrees. She wrote the rules for arbitration.
4: I think that it's really incumbent on Congress to act here to fix that problem.
1: Murtaugh says key to any fix is recentering a benchmark price for arbitrations. That was part of the original law. But doctors felt the rate was too low, so they sued over it, and a judge threw it out. The result? Arbitrators are picking higher-priced doctors' bids 85% of the time. Murtaugh worries that more doctors' groups will see this success and start flooding arbitration in search of higher prices.
4: I really worry that we're only looking at kind of the beginning of what could be a huge, huge increase in costs.
1: Another item high on her list, and at least one member of Congress, is untangling conflicts of interest. There is concern that the same investors are funding arbitration companies and the doctors' groups winning most of the claims. In Portland, I'm Alex Olgan for Marketplace.

0: Coming up.
1: You are taking care of the boat. The boat is your child.
0: Sink or swim for reals. But first, let's do the numbers. Dow Industrial is up 423 points on the day, a touch over 0.8%, finished at 51,654, did the blue chips. The NASDAQ added 172 points, about 0.2%, 27,366. The S&P 500 up 46 points, 0.6%, 78.11. For the week, the Dow picked up just over 0.9%. The NASDAQ rose 0.2%. The S&P 500 added almost 0.1%. Space Exploration Technologies, SpaceX, is paying $8 billion to buy some spectrum frequencies that can travel quite a ways and penetrate walls and such. What could possibly go wrong? That would let SpaceX's Starlink start offering mobile phone and data service here in the United States if the FCC approves. SpaceX shot up 1.25%. Wall Street interpreted the potential competition as bad news for existing cell carriers. T-Mobile dropped 13.25%. Verizon turned down 8.75%. Delta Airlines cut its profit forecast for the year. How come, you ask? Jet fuel, right? Takes a lot of fuel. Delta shares basically unchanged. American Airlines down 0.3%. Alaska, technically the Alaska Air Group, dipped 0.4% on the day. Bonds down, yield on the 10-year T-note up 5.24%. 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
0: This is Marketplace. I'm Kai Rizdahl. A couple of 3 years ago, late 2023-ish, I was scrolling my Instagram, as one does, when up came a post from a woman in a solo sailing race around the world. Her name was Cole Brower. And to get to the point, she became, by the end of that race, it was called the Global Solo Challenge, she became the first American woman to sail solo and nonstop around the planet. She has a memoir out now about the race and the boat. It's called First Light. Cole, it's good to have you on.
1: Thank you for having me. I'm always excited to come back to NPR.
0: Tell me, would you, about the boat, which is the title of this book.
1: So the name of my boat is First Light, and she's a 40-foot high-performance racing yacht. She's a sailboat. We have pretty high speeds, and yeah, I raced her around the planet.
0: What's a high speed for you?
1: Like 20 knots is okay. We're working around 20 knots.
0: Right.
1: The boats that I'm racing now are going closer to 40 knots. So,
0: right.
1: I've definitely moved up in the world, but yeah, First Light is crazy.
0: we will get into what you're racing now. Tell me how you came to be racing this boat around the world, because I mean, you tell the story in the book. It was kind of a gutsy move on your part.
1: It was. I think that there was so many people that had told me no over and over and over again, like, no, this, you can't do this, you can't do that, you're too small, you are a woman, you don't come from the correct family, you don't have the correct last name. And eventually I was like, you know what, just, you know, F that. I'm going to have to race around the world solo if no one's going to let me sail on their boat. And that's kind of how I ended up racing around the world. Was I found private sponsorship, which just means that people that are interested in the campaign and what I was doing, that were willing to fund my dream. And then you go, there's no stopping.
5: And then there, but there's also, and this is the thing that, you know, fits it into a marketplace interview. There's an entrepreneurial thing going on here too, because once you find the money, which is what, you know, entrepreneurs have to do, you had to hire a support staff, you had to hire a social media person, you had to hire a weather person, there was like a whole CEO part of this thing that you had to do before you even got out on the water.
1: Yeah, no, it's totally insane. That was actually the best part about having my sponsors, is that when normally with sponsors, you have to give a lot of ROI back to them. And with these sponsors, they were like, no, we are purely investors in your company. You can hire whoever you want. I have to say that released me from so much pressure that I was able to be so much more creative with social media. I was creative with who I hired. The people I brought on, they had been wanting to get an opportunity, and they ended up working so much harder than if I had hired the absolute best of the best.
5: For those who aren't familiar or haven't followed you on the socials, what's your work day like when you're out there in the middle of the Southern Ocean or wherever you are?
1: I would say it's very similar to a mother, a newborn, like having a newborn as a mother. You wake up and immediately it's to work. It's making sure that I'm keeping up with my routine. I have to make food. I eat astronaut food. It's freeze-dried food. I wouldn't say it's the most appetizing.
5: Like 9 months you ate this stuff?
1: For 4 months and 1 week. Right. So don't worry, not nine months.
5: I'm sure it felt like 9 months, right?
1: Sometimes. But you are taking care of the boat. The boat is your child. You make sure that the boat's not trying to sink on you, that she's not crying too much, and you're fixing everything that has broken the night before. And if you don't, you know, want to fix those things, more things keep breaking and more things keep going wrong.
5: You alluded to it a minute ago. It has to be said, you are succeeding in a sport that is really male, really rich, mostly white dudes. And as you said, you are a petite young woman. That has been a challenge. And you're pretty open about this in the book.
1: Mm-hmm. Yeah, I don't fit this mold. I still don't really think I fit the mold. I've gone in a very different pathway.
5: Even after the success you've had?
1: Well, because it's a different type of success. I think sailing has been quite exclusive. Yeah. They're very focused on keeping it almost like the best kept secret of the water. And I was like, no, I'm going to hold this door open and let all the mice run into the house. I would say that the sailing world probably like half hates me and half loves me. And I think the hate is the traditionalism that sailing has been trying to perpetuate for hundreds of years. And so sometimes they don't like when I come in and try to shake things up.
5: Just on the way out here, I went to your website the other day. So first of all, you are now a co-skipper on a much bigger, faster boat, as we talked about right at the top. Like a 60-foot boat now, right?
1: It is. Okay. Yeah, it's Mocha 60.
5: Okay. Also, though, and this just blew me away, you have a 6-year plan for your career published out there for everybody to see that culminates in 2032 with the Vendée Globe, a solo, nonstop, unassisted race around the globe in a 60-foot boat. That's wild to me that you're just putting it out there for everybody to see. That's what I'm going to do.
1: I am. I mean, I'm still trying to have a little bit of a personal life, I promise, like most people are. But my professional life, if I put it out there, mainly most of the time it works. Because when people see that 6-year plan, they go, oh, I can make that work. Let me come work for you. I want to make this happen. And so I'm in France 6 months out of the year training with a team that's been doing it for 10 years. And I hope to steal as many ideas and then hopefully bring it back to America and represent the United States. in the offshore racing world.
5: Cole Brower is most of all a sailor, but also an author. Her book is called First Light. I can't recommend it highly enough. It's a great read. Cole, thanks so much. It's great to talk to you.
1: Thank you for having me. Appreciate you.

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1: This final note on the way out today, two numbers and a fact. The first number is $6.27. That is the price per gallon, according to AAA, of diesel fuel today. You probably knew that. Number two is 25. That's how many days until Election Day. The fact is that President Trump announced a deal with Russia today to buy, with American dollars, their diesel. Our theme music was composed by BJ Lederman. Marketplace's executive producer is Nancy Fargali. Joanne Griffith is the chief content officer. Neil Scarborough is the vice president and general manager. And I'm Kai Rizdahl. Have yourselves a great weekend, everybody. We will see you back here on Monday, all right? This is APM.
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1: From KCRW, I'm Kim Masters, and this is The Business. For musician Van Dyke Parks, one job has had a way of turning into something else. Child acting jobs paid for music school, writing for Brian Wilson opened the door to his own recording career, and that led to Jack Nicholson asking him to score a movie.
2: In spite of my inability, Jack Nicholson's invitation to do Going South finally appealed to me. It was the third time he asked me to do a film score, and I thought three times a charm, and he's not going to ask me again.
1: Parks joins us to tell stories about learning on the job, including a stint as a Warner Records executive, where he made promotional music videos years before the creation of MTV. He also recalls his first arranging job, The Bare Necessities from Disney's The Jungle Book, and how Harry Nilsson talked him into spending 5 months in Malta for Robert Altman's Popeye. But first we banter. Stick around. It's The Business from KCRW. I am joined by my partner in banter, Matt Bellany. Hello, Matt.
3: Hi there.
1: So, you and I were both sort of awkwardly situated, but trying to keep up with the press conference that David Ellison and his co-CEO, Ynon Kreiz, held. They had met with their staff on Tuesday, and then they had a press conference. And they said some things that kind of caught my attention. But before I go on to that, actually, let me pause to say that obviously Mike DeLuca and Pam Abdi, their tenure at Warner Brothers ended, and it seems not in the most gentle way. Now, did they have a huge bomb with Digger and Tom Cruise in a way too expensive movie that, you know, it is actually divisive? Some people say they like it, some people not so much, but I think the consensus would be you don't spend that kind of money on that kind of niche movie. But it seems to me that even if Digger had never happened, this still was going to happen.
3: Yeah, I mean, it's a strategy. These two executives had a very specific strategy in trusting large budgets to singular filmmakers, often with stars, but with the mandate to take big swings. And it's pretty clear from the David Ellison team, at least what we've seen so far, that they are more interested in franchise-style movies. Now, Ellison has said in the press conference that his favorite movie of 2025 was Sinners.
1: Sinners, and, yeah. It's like, and okay.
3: He would love to do original films, but you know, the first moves they have made are a G.I. Joe movie starring Bradley Cooper and a new Transformers from Michael Bay.
1: Bringing Michael Bay back, right?
3: Yeah, exactly. And that is not what Digger was.
1: Not in the slightest. So the ascent of Josh Greenstein and Dana Goldberg certainly caught Mike DeLuca and Pam Abdi off guard. I mean, it was reported that they had kind of thought they had been told they were staying. And then I think you reported it before they had been told, which has happened to me in the past. Always very awkward. You hate to make that angel of death call. Kind of rough handling. It seems like they had gotten into a bit of a thing with Josh and Dana, Mike and Pam. I had reported about this film that they were both trying to do remakes of, competing with each other. And clearly Josh Greenstein was aware he and Dana were going to take over and that they were going to do Mike and Pam in.
3: Yeah, I mean, well, that's the interesting thing now is that they won. Josh and Dana are now going to be running both outputs from Warner Brothers and Paramount, 30 movies a year. And it's pretty clear from what they said that these two studios, while operating separately, are not really going to compete against each other. Ynon Kreiz said that pretty much in front of everyone, that we don't want our two studios competing. Now, it'll be interesting to see how that plays out, because obviously Paramount has been the smaller of the two studios in most years, not having as much intellectual property and not having the big summer tentpole movies. Is that going to change? Is it going to stay the same? Will they prioritize Warner Brothers for a certain type of movie? Will Paramount take a back seat, or will they try to make more Warner's style movies? Very, very many questions.
1: Yeah, like, will they take all of the franchises and put, you know, DC together with Transformers?

0: I mean, they can do whatever they want at this point, because nothing was demanded of them really in that settlement with the state attorneys general. It seemed to me that they said, we're going to have one of the lots be a television lot and one of them be a movie lot, which struck me as a little like, which one? Because both Paramount and Warner's have a lot of TV history and film history.
1: That's true. And Warner Brothers Television is one of the largest television producers for lots of different outlets in the entire industry. So is that going to be cleaved off from the Warner Brothers film studio and maybe moved over to Paramount? Seems strange to do that.
0: It does. It's a lot of unanswered questions. Of course, we would be remiss not to talk about the fear of mass layoffs, which seem to be inevitable because this company is absolutely groaning under debt.
1: Yeah, I mean, they've already promised $6 billion in synergies. They say that the majority of those cost cuts will not come from layoffs, but that's all premised on a certain amount of revenue coming in from their television business. And as we saw with the Warner Discovery transaction, almost immediately after they merged those two companies, the television business started to crater and all the assumptions were thrown out the window and they had to really dramatically increase the cost cuts. There's no telling what's going to happen here, but it seems like a pretty good bet that they're going to have to cut even more than they've already said.
0: Yeah, it sort of feels like as the TV revenue diminishes, they're kind of grabbing the money from it and trying to stuff the debt into a box. Thank you, Matt.
1: Thank you.
0: That's Matt Bellany. He and I are both partners at Puck News. When Brian Wilson wanted to take the Beach Boys in a new direction, he hired Van Dyke Parks to help him find the lyrics. A classically trained musician, Parks had already appeared on records from The Byrds and Judy Collins. Wilson's ambitious Smile project ultimately fell apart, a story that's been told many times. But the collaboration opened the door at Warner Brothers Records, where Parks made his own debut album, Song Cycle. The record was a psychedelic blend of folk music, ragtime, and elaborate orchestrations that became a cult classic. By then, Parks was already recognized for arranging music, an aspect of his career that had begun when songwriter Terry Gilkison put him to work on the bare necessities in Disney's 1967 film, The Jungle Book. Parks went on to bring that skill to his own records and his work as a producer on the debut albums of Randy Newman and Ry Cooder. And Hollywood took notice. Parks' friend and collaborator Harry Nilsson took him to Malta to orchestrate the songs for Robert Altman's Popeye. Jack Nicholson had recruited Parks to score the 1978 film Going South and the 1990 Chinatown sequel The Two Jakes. Long before his years spent in recording studios and on the stage as a touring artist, Parks started out in a different lane. The business showrunner Joshua Farnham visited the musician at his home in Las Vegas.
2: You've tended to dismiss over the years a childhood acting career by saying it's just how you paid for music school. But you were working with people like Jackie Gleason and John Cassavetes on television and Eli Wallach and Maureen Stapleton on stage. Were you really that detached from a career in acting at that point?
3: I loved it. I forget who it was that said the attributes of a good actor are learn your lines and show up on time. And I could do that. I had an agent, his name was Marty Baum, who was quite amusing. He became the head of CAA, I believe. It's a huge agency. And at that time, he amused the head of MGM, telling him, and the kid can cry on cue. And I could cry. So I guess I was sufficient, but I had no ambition to act and was not overly impressed with fame, although I could walk across the Grand Concourse at Penn Station in New York and be recognized repeatedly because I was on 86 television shows throughout my childhood before my voice changed, which is a deciding component in the lifespan of a child actor. And it was a great experience for me because I was with people that had struggled very hard, a lot of them Europeans. I was with the best of the Judaic tradition, people that were a handshake away from Marlene Dietrich and escaping from Nazism and so forth. So I had a healthy respect for the people around me. In those days, television was not a graveyard for actors. It was a testing ground for those who were out of work. And I used it as an opportunity to learn and pay my tuition at the boy choir school, where I went from 1952 to 1957.
2: So in 1955, you land your first role in the film in The Swan.
4: We won't much longer, I'll bet, will we, Professor?
5: We're going to practice some vulgar fractions. Get out your exercise books.
4: Couldn't we do it with marbles?
3: Yes, The Swan with Grace Kelly, Alec Guinness, with whom I had my first sand dabs at Musso Frank, the oldest restaurant in Hollywood. That was in 1955. I was impressed because I was staying at the Chateau Marmont. I had to come out here from Princeton Junction in New Jersey to South Pasadena. It was a journey of 3 days. And I was very impressed with California. My first impression was that this was Mexico. And I still believe that it is endeavoring to return in spite of the Gulf of America.
2: Yes. We won't go there.
3: No, don't.
2: So you attend Carnegie Tech to study composition and performance, but by 1963, you're learning the requinto guitar so you can head west and start a folk duo with your brother Carson.
3: That's terrific. Yes, that's true. Coffee houses from San Diego to Santa Barbara. And matter of fact, in Santa Barbara, Carson and I played a coffee house called The Coffee House. And one night it was attended by a musician by the name of David Crosby, who with David Lindley, they were together. Crosby turns in his first autobiography, he turns to David Lindley and he says, "If these guys can get away with it, so can we." And that was with my brother. We were known as the Steel Town too.
2: What was it at the time that made you think that a folk duo was accessible to get in?
3: Well, I didn't know anything at all about folk music, but I knew when I studied serious music, and I had a class with Aaron Copland at one point, and when someone asked him, what is American music? And he said, anything that was written in America is American music. But I did not consider myself a great musician. I considered myself able, and with due diligence, I should make a living out of doing music. Certainly piano, which was my métier. I could play piano very well. Piano is my world. I would be nothing without it. And piano composers were my introduction to what it is I wanted to do in folk music, and that is to arrange, that is make literate, music that was of the oral tradition. Honest to God, this is a big deal to me. I was well aware that folk music had a magnetic appeal for a lot of good reasons, and I wanted to be part of that, and mostly because it was prog lib. It represented not only the authority of success, which many songs did through the age of the disc jockeys and so forth, but it also represented the authority of failure. And that was what I wanted to think about, the underprivileged. And although my family came from patrician roots, that was dashed by the Depression and uncles who sold apples and played pool during the Depression to keep the lights on in the house. I was very much interested in the dispossessed and in social values. And I thought that folk music was the way to learn something.
2: On the topic of arranging, you get your first professional arranging job in 1963. Your brother Ben passes under, we'll say, suspicious circumstances.
3: That's fair to say. My brother Ben was a consul to Frankfurt at the time, youngest person in the history of the State Department of Foreign Service, my elder brother Ben. I'm the youngest of four boys. And I became the arranger of the Bare Necessities in the Jungle Book, and that was a matter of charity from Terry Gilkison, and that started my career, so to speak, in arranging. Terry saw to it that we would get a job. He knew that Carson and I had to get to his funeral. I didn't know anything when I did that job, and I wasn't prepared for it. And I'm still unprepared. And I think that that's the key to success, is taking on things that are beyond your ability and yet still landing on your feet.
2: So another person who changed your life is Terry Melcher.
3: Absolutely.
2: He was a major producer at Columbia, making records with the Byrds and Paul Revere and the Raiders. And he gave you session work and eventually put you in the same room with Brian Wilson.
3: And yes, and Ry Cooter, as a matter of fact. But yes, he introduced me to Brian Wilson. And I always thought that Brian would take me on as a musical secretary, because I taught him what a flutter tongue was at the end of Heroes and Villains. But in fact, no, he wanted a lyricist, and that's what I became. I became a lyricist on that job, and we wrote Heroes and Villains, and there have been many of both in my life.
6: A little slower for vocal reasons, right, Van? Okay, bum, bum. About like that, okay? I've been in this town so long, the vacuum city I've been taking.
3: I wrote that in a day with Brian, and that was enough to impress him and me, I must say, about a real collaboration. I collaborated with him, and unfortunately, we did not finish that. I was interested in the time about things like what got us here, because I'd learned in Lit 101, quote, write what you know. And what I knew was the American dream. I came out to California to discover America, and I'd learned enough about ecology to want to write about what it is that we have done to this place, warts and all, and what it is that we deserve to protect and have an obligation to protect in the American dream. But I still did it with a critical eye, and I don't think that that was enough to satisfy the teammates of Brian Wilson, who weren't just happy enough with what I'd done to help Pet Sounds and onward to further Brian's interest in reinventing himself, getting out of the box and growing up from the Beach Boys.
2: I think Mike Love is quoted as calling your work with Brian as f-ing with the formula.
3: Yes, I f-ed with the formula, and I'm not sure we're allowed to say that word even on KCRW, but I think the fact is Brian wanted to reinvent himself. I wasn't working for the Beach Boys. It was Brian Wilson I was working for. And when I got up there and I was stopped by a policeman on my way up to Brian's, I was on a Yamaha 80. That's a very small bike. I was stopped by a cop on the way up. He drove up with me to Brian's house. When I said, oh, I'm working for Brian Wilson, he said, oh, yeah. And we went up to Brian's, knocked on the door. Brian met us at the door. And fortunately, the policeman's daughter had had a date with Dennis Wilson. And so I got in the door. I wasn't arrested. And that is the beginning of that relationship I had with Brian, which continued to my last studio album on Warner Brothers called Orange Crate Art. And Brian Wilson told me at the beginning that we would share everything 50-50. He said, what do you need, Van Dyke? I said, I need a car to get up here. And without signing a damn piece of paper, within 24 hours, I had a $5,000 check, and that was enough to get a Volvo at the time.
0: Coming up after the break, Van Dyke Parks recalls how Jack Nicholson begged him to become a film composer. 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
0: This is The Business, and I'm Kim Masters. We're talking with Van Dyke Parks about his life in music and film. The songwriter, composer, and producer says working on the Beach Boys' Smile project with Brian Wilson taught him how to bring out the best in the people around him, a lesson he carried into his career as an arranger. The experimentation on Smile came with complications. Wilson kept reworking the music, the sessions dragged on, and time in the studio didn't always mean progress on the record.
8: I don't know. Hey, we ought to get a new microphone.
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10: 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It's not a buzz.
0: Our Joshua Farnham spoke with Parks about his love-hate relationship with the record business and his move to writing for the big screen.
2: When Smile starts to fall apart, something else starts brewing. You meet a young music executive named Lenny Waronker. Brings you into Warner Brothers Records. You've suggested that Brian had something to do with Lenny seeking you out?
3: I had no doubt that the reason I was hired at Warner Brothers was because Lenny Waronker was savvy enough to know that I could somehow migrate what Brian had taught me about studio procedure to the label. What had he taught me? It wasn't that they called him another Mozart, which I thought was a terrible thing to do to him. I don't doubt that Brian was very smart, but his brilliance to me was in his mutual empowerment. Brian knew how to bring out the best in the people around him. Mm-hmm. And I wanted that to be my cause célèbre, that I wanted to do that. And I've spent my life being surrounded by people who have superior ability. I don't mind telling you that.
2: So Warners did something unheard of at the time. They gave an arranger and a session musician who'd never made an album a huge budget and creative freedom to make Song Cycle. What was Lenny telling the people who had the yay or nay power at the time?
3: I don't think Lenny Waronker had to tell anybody anything. His dad had invented Liberty Records, mm-hmm. Julia London, et cetera. The fact is, the record that I did cost $34,000. Good Vibrations cost $63,000. One song. To say that Song Cycle had an exorbitant budget is folly. The fact is, it was nothing. And they waited a year, as they did with everything that I ever produced in the way of an album as an artist. They waited a year to put them out. Why did they do that? They did it so they could write it off, that is, charge the American people. And then once they got the write-off of the albums, they charged it against my income, which a very clever accounting. I didn't leave Warner Brothers for a long time.
2: There was a point in your tenure at Warner's where you were on the executive side.
3: I was an executive, whether they called me or not, because in fact, I was getting a secretarial salary, but I invented an office called Audiovisual Services. And in that, Warner's was the first record company to have an audiovisual department, that is to make promotional films of their artists. And I did so with the caveat that artists would get 25% of the profits of that music beyond $18,500, which is what I budgeted each particular film for. I did 13, that's a baker's dozen. They liked the idea of the films, but they would not accord the artists a single dime. So music videos would not inure to the benefit of the artists. I intended it as an income stream. Mm-hmm. And when I found out that they had a different idea, that they would take the money and run, I had no purpose in that at all. And you don't leave industry here. As a caution to youth, don't leave disgruntled, because you will find yourself unemployable.
2: So let's go back a few years. Jack Nicholson offers you Easy Rider, then Drive, he said.
3: Well, he offered me Easy Rider. He had no right to do that. We know we know that Easy Rider didn't have a score. Mm-hmm. It was based on tunes, and don't Bogart that joint. It was a great picture without a score, and we know that, and turned Jack into a star. And in spite of my inability, Jack Nicholson's invitation to do Going South finally appealed to me. It was the third time he asked me to do a film score, and I thought three times a charm, and he's not going to ask me again. So I decided to go ahead and learn how to do a movie score. I loved Going South because I thought it was a great bijou. It was a marvelous picture. It had the debut performances of people like Mary Steenburgen, Ed Begley Jr., whose father I'd acted with as a child, Christopher Lloyd, so many, John Belushi. I mean,
2: DeVito.
3: Danny DeVito is a great picture to me. A damn good odor. And I was very happy with its dimension. It was a small picture and a delightful picture. And that was my introduction to the last picture he directed, which also met with no great success, Two Jakes. The precursor, of course, was Chinatown.
2: And correct me if I'm wrong, you were in that film for
9: well, yes, yeah. I was sitting there at home and Jack offered me the score and I said, absolutely. And he said, would you act in it? I said, no, Jack, I'm not an actor. I'm a great musician. So I get off the phone and my wife says, what was that business that you said, no, Jack, no, thank you? I said, well, he wanted me to act in the picture. And I told him, no. She said, you told him no? I said, yes. She said, you call him back and tell him you want that job. And I called him back and I said, Jack, did you say act? And he said, yeah, I said act. I said, I thought you said schmacked. And I found myself up in a courtroom in a double-breasted suit and Dixie Peach pomade on my hair.
11: What's the charge?
12: The charge?
11: Yes, the charge.
12: Well, that Mr. Gittes was fondling the private parts of a vice officer in the men's room of the Green Parrot Bar and Grill.
13: Objection, Your Honor.
2: You and Harry Nilsson develop a close friendship that sees you working together on records in the 70s. And he later invites you to orchestrate and arrange the songs on Robert Altman's Popeye, starring Robin Williams and Shelley Duvall. When you came in, how much of the musical plan had even been worked out?
9: Well, they were tunes. In each of the tunes, I had been in a session with Harry Nilsson, having written the tunes, in charge of Klaus Voormann, a great bass player, Doug Dillard, the banjo extraordinaire, me on piano and then on accordion. I was on every song, so I knew the tunes. And the tunes existed, and we took them to Malta, where I was for 5 months to the day. And this was when the Ayatollah Khomeini captured the Americans who were occupying the embassy in Tehran. Mm. We were frightened to death. 40 miles off the coast of Africa.
2: Wow.
9: Now, anybody who's been on a movie understands that it's a chapter in a book. It's a huge event. There's no two ways about it. It's a life determinant, and it determined a lot of my life. And as everything that Harry Nilsson did for me as a person, because when he offered me that job in every other case, I was unemployable and unemployed. And really grateful for the opportunity. I turned it down because they said they would ask me if I wanted to be on the set and this, that, and the other. And Doug Dillard said, well, that's too bad, Van Dyke, because they're going to pay us $1,500 a week just to sit there and pretend like we were playing instruments. So I changed my mind. I needed that money and it paid the rent. But I think that the work survives. I was absolutely astounded that Popeye came out at all. And I'm so glad our daughter was born in Malta and we came away with a great blessing from that picture and the opportunity for, I think, some pretty fine orchestrations, if I may say so, on the record.
2: Yeah.
9: It gave us a chance to disassemble some very small tune smithery, some very small stuff that we blew up with an orchestra. And I think without shame, I think the orchestra helped sell the piece.
2: I mean, hearing the differences between Nilsson's demos and the final product, it's so fully realized.
9: Well, I think so.
14: Now you can start.
15: And all at once I knew. Oops, no.
14: 2 and 3 and...
15: He needs me.
9: I think it deserves examination as part of American musical folklore.
2: Absolutely. Van Dyke Parks is an arranger, composer, and songwriter, and occasional actor. Thank you so much for joining us.
9: My pleasure, and you know it. This is what matters in the public trust, a station like this, and I'm really delighted to be with you. Thank you, Joshua Farnham.
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0: struggle sometimes is all I feel like I really have. 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
1: Republicans have redrawn congressional maps in Alabama.
2: How do voting rights activists there see the stakes in next month's midterms?
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2: I'm Elsa Chang.
1: And I'm Mary Louise Kelly. Fort Hood shooter Nidal Malik Hassan is scheduled to be executed by firing squad in December.
2: And the Pentagon says the execution will be live streamed.
3: We're not aware of any regulation or historical precedent for a military execution to be made widely available to the public.
1: Also this hour, Hurricane Isaias is rolling in.
2: And across the Gulf Coast, oil rigs and refineries are evacuating.
4: We want to make sure that we're producing our energy out there, but at the same time, our industry knows we got to take breaks when you have these types of hurricanes come through.
1: First News.
5: Live from NPR News in Washington, I'm Ryland Barton. President Trump says Russia will supply about 300,000 tons of diesel fuel to the U.S. in an effort to lower rising diesel prices. NPR's Emily Fang reports Trump says he and Russian leader Vladimir Putin talked out the agreement today.
6: It's unclear if importing Russian diesel flies in the face of a new law Trump just signed into effect. Named in honor of the late Senator Lindsey Graham, the law put 500% tariffs on Russian imports and personally sanctioned Putin. The U.S. Treasury Department has, however, just temporarily paused its sanctions on Russian diesel. Trump has also temporarily paused a federal tax on diesel, though some state taxes may still remain, all in an effort to rein in diesel prices that have shot up as much as 70% since the war with Iran. These measures will likely not bring diesel prices down, however. For example, the diesel Russia will provide amounts to just a few days of American national diesel consumption. Emily Fang, NPR News, Washington.
5: Secretary of Homeland Security Mark Wayne Mullen says ICE officers did not know a 5-year-old boy was in the car when they surrounded and shot a Dominican man in New York City last night. NPR's Nate Perez reports officers fired as many as 7 rounds.
7: I shot Oscar Belgon in the neck when he was pulling into a parking space. Mullen says ICE wasn't aware a child was in the car. But he says that Belgal accelerated his speed and rammed 2 vehicles. Mullen also alleges Belgal appeared to target officers with his car.
8: The public outcry should be also towards this criminal, this thug, this gangbanger, this possible murderer.
7: Belgal was treated at a hospital, but has been moved to a detention center outside New York. New York Mayor Zoran Mamdani and Governor Kathy Hochul denounced ICE and demanded they pause their operations. But Mullen has vowed to continue. Nate Perez, NPR News.
5: Forecasters say Hurricane Isaias will make landfall on the northern Gulf Coast tonight. As NPR's Bill Chappell reports, the storm's already being felt on land, lashing the coast with tropical storm force winds.
9: Hurricane Isaias is currently predicted to make landfall close to the Alabama-Florida border. This is a major storm. Forecasters say Isaias will stay at or near Category 3 when it arrives. They also warn that its storm surge could reach from 6 to 9 feet along the coast. Florida Governor Ron DeSantis is urging people to evacuate if they're in a high-risk zone.
10: We always say, you know, you hide from the wind, but you run from the water.
9: Heavy rains will likely cause flash flooding. Making matters worse, the rain will fall on ground that's already saturated. Bill Chappell, NPR News.
5: A powerful magnitude 7.7 earthquake struck Panama today, collapsing buildings and prompting evacuations. Aftershocks have continued, including a magnitude 6.6 quake. The National Weather Service has issued a tsunami warning for several countries, including Panama and Colombia. This is NPR. Authorities in the United Arab Emirates say the Fly Dubai co-pilot attacked the captain of a flight to Tel Aviv last month, intending to crash the plane into Israel's main airport terminal. The UAE's top prosecutor says the Omani national aimed to cause maximum casualties, drawing inspiration from the September 11th attacks. The co-pilot confessed to acting alone. Fly Dubai's checks did not indicate extremist views. During the crisis, passengers detained him and reserve pilots landed the plane safely. Hall of Fame tight end and Super Bowl winning coach of the Chicago Bears, Mike Ditka, has died at 86. As Noah Jennings of member station WBEZ reports, his look was just as legendary as his football career.
11: Mike Ditka was more than a coach. He was a symbol. His signature style, the mustache, aviator sunglasses, and sweater vest, inspired the recurring Saturday Night Live sketch of the Bill Swirsky Superfans. And Ditka, being the bold, outspoken person he was, appeared on the sketch once in 1993, just days after he was fired from the Bears.
12: Look, this is Mike Ditka. Let's get it done, sweetheart.
13: And you can take this to the bank, my friends.
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11: Ditka's likeness will live on at Bears games as fans continue filling the stands every Sunday in his iconic outfit. For NPR News, I'm Noah Jennings in Chicago.
5: The Draconid meteor shower peaks tonight. It comes as Earth barrels through the debris stream left by a comet. Unlike most meteor showers, the Draconids are best viewed in the evening, just a few hours after sunset. 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
16: 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I'm Elsa Chang in Culver City, California.
17: And I'm Juana Summers in Montgomery, Alabama, where this memory looms over the upcoming midterms.
18: Your orders to disperse, go home, or go to your church. This march will not continue.
17: Bloody Sunday in 1965, when officers violently chased, beat, and gassed hundreds of peaceful protesters marching for the right to vote, including children.
19: I was the youngest 8-year-old on the Bloody Sunday march in Selma, Alabama.
17: That's Cheyenne Webb Christberg, who's still a voting rights activist.
19: My most memorable moments during that struggle was first having to meet Dr. Martin Luther King Jr., who really gave me the drive to become that disobedient child.
17: Earlier this year, she rallied here in Montgomery at the State House when Republicans wanted to revert to a congressional map that favored their party, a change made possible after the Supreme Court weakened the Voting Rights Act that Cheyenne and so many others had fought for in the 60s.
19: We gotta what? We gotta what?
17: And she's connected with multiple generations of voters.
19: With Tyler, this young man captured my attention some years ago. Evan, I knew his parents. I kept my eyes on him, even up until this day.
17: She means 45-year-old attorney Evan Milligan and 19-year-old college student Tyler Jerome Adams. It's the first election year that Tyler's been old enough to vote.
20: The South has been extremely racist for as long as people can remember. So knowing that I am being able to do something that so many people fought for, it was just thrilling for me.
17: And Evan Milligan was a lead plaintiff in the 2023 Supreme Court case, Allen versus Milligan, that forced Alabama to add a second majority black district. But now the state has reverted to a map that Republicans say doesn't consider race, but instead reflects Alabama's partisan Republican majority. Undoing the change Evan and others pushed for, too.
21: What keeps me going, despite heartbreak and disappointment, or losing friends because of quality life issues, it's just my connection to the struggle sometimes is all I feel like I really have.
17: At the Civil Rights Memorial Center, under a massive photo of the march Dr. King led from Selma to Montgomery, I sat with these three generations of voting rights activists. I started with two crucial questions. How worried are they about losing representation in Washington, D.C.? And can their current member of Congress, Democrat Shamari Figures, win re-election now?
21: I worry about it. I worry that he might lose his seat, for sure.
19: Well, we already know that they're out to get us. And certainly, even with the redistricting of his district, and that's even more reason why, you know, all of us have to play a significant role in trying to push this vote every day.
22: When you say they are out to get us, who is they?
19: They are our leaders, starting from the top.
0: I mean, the top, you mean the president of the United States.
19: The president of the United States of America and many Republicans who are following his leadership.
3: We came here to Montgomery, Alabama, and specifically wanted to come to the 2nd Congressional District because it's been at the center of a national story over parties drawing and redrawing voting maps. And as it stands right now, the Supreme Court has upheld Republican-drawn maps in your state, which had previously been ruled that they were intentionally discriminatory. How are you guys feeling? What are you hearing from people in your lives about all of this?
19: Well, much of it I'm saddened by. You know, being a little girl back in the 60s when we were fighting for our right to vote. And here we are again in 2026 dealing with all of those corruptive, racist elements that are trying to rob particular African Americans and poor people of their right to vote. And it saddens me because from time to time we have seen no integrity in this election process.
20: For me, with the people in my life, we also feel like there's no one out there to advocate for us in a way where this map was intentionally racist. So now we know that the state legislature is not going to protect us. And then the Supreme Court backs up the state legislature, reinforcing that we don't have any protections, essentially. So it's no other choice but to go vote. So yeah, that is what I'm hearing from a lot of my peers, a lot of young leaders all across the South.
21: This is Evan. I think the way I would be able to assess that would be looking at voter turnout. And we had a primary, and our voter turnout here in Montgomery County was up, I believe, to 30% compared to 24%. Or 25% 2 years ago. It's not where we need in order to have a popular movement that can really outcompete those who are interested in rolling back the gains of the civil rights movement. And how we get there is sort of the thing that all of us are constantly banging our heads on the wall and just trying any and everything to figure out.
3: As we have this conversation, we're just about a month out from Election Day. What are some of the big issues for each of you this year?
20: Gas prices. You might as well. I mean, when I first started driving, a full tank in my car was $20. So now it's $50. And now that I'm in college, $50 to fill up my car. So, yeah, gas prices for me.
19: I would say cost, corruption, health care. I think those are primarily some very important issues.
21: This is Evan. For me, the main issue right now is survival, and particularly survival of Black people in the Southeast region of this country. I'm concerned about the breakdown of the rule of law preventing state governments and far-right groups from violently attacking our communities even more blatantly than has happened throughout the history of this country. And I would like to see people occupying interstates, harbors, ports, railways until there's a constitutional amendment guaranteeing the right of all American citizens of voting age to vote and have their vote counted.
3: Do you worry about this being a fair and free election?
20: Of course. Of course I would. With the current state that our president is in right now, of course I worry about this being a fair and free election. He will do anything, as he has done, say anything, as he has proved to us, to get his point across that Republicans need to keep Congress. I mean, he incited a whole riot. So I worry about it all the time.
3: We've talked about the fact that many of you feel like, as it stands right now, the voting process doesn't have a lot of integrity. If Congressman Figures keeps a seat, if he wins re-election, will that feel like a victory? What will that tell you? What will that show you?
19: I think in a real sense, that's a victory won if he wins, and we're hoping for that. And I think that would be another step towards giving others hope in this process. I wouldn't doubt Shamari's Figures integrity after he would have won this race.
3: We specifically wanted to bring the three of you together because you represent three different generations of voters. For each of you, what is something that you admire about how another generation pursues politics?
19: I can tell you this, and I just finished telling you this, Tyler, earlier. This young man represents the activism, the intellect, and progressiveness of many young people across this country. And we got to keep them involved in the process.
20: I love, thank you so much. This is Tyler. I love the tenacity that Ms. Christberg's generation had. You know, in my generation, a lot of what you see is social media activism, but I love the get in the field, getting boots on the ground approach. That is one thing. Listen, if I was there, I definitely would have been out there. That is one thing that I admire so much about Ms. Christberg's generation.
3: Evan, what's something you admire about how another generation pursues politics?
21: I guess I could, I love Black people being alive in any form or fashion, especially politically. So I think, you know, the beauty of Tyler's generation is, as much as we, I guess, maybe look down on them for how much they're online, their communication skills are very advanced because of that. And there are things that, like, they know about themselves and they know how to talk about that I didn't really have language for until I was in my 30s.
3: And Cheyenne, you're a voter at the table with the most experience. What is something that you hope people like Tyler, other young people like him, remember and hold on to in this moment?
19: I would hope that young people, first and foremost, would never give up. It must be a continuation of great training for our young people politically, economically, socially, all of the above, in a very nonviolent way that Dr. King used. If no young people is not too young to get involved in some form or fashion. And I just want to say to both of these young men, I love what you all are doing, what you have done, and I'm just so proud of you. Keep pushing.
3: Cheyenne, Evan, Tyler, thank you all so much for being here.
19: Thank you. Thank you so very much.
20: Thank you so much.
21: Thank you.
3: That was Tyler Jerome Adams, Evan Milligan, and Cheyenne Webb Christberg. We spoke about the impact of redistricting in Montgomery, Alabama. Our midterms coverage will continue across NPR through election night and after results are in.
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2: 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Hello, happy Friday to you on 89.9 KCRW. We have more information coming up to help you wrap up your Friday, to get you through the day and into the weekend too. Hurricane Isaias is expected to make landfall as the season's first Atlantic Basin hurricane. Oil rigs and refineries, there are a lot of them in the Gulf of Mexico, they are evacuating, but experts don't anticipate much of an impact on gas prices. You're going to hear that coming up in just a few minutes right here on KCRW. Stick around for that. We've got our own, by the way, tropical storm and hurricane. This is Rachel out in the Pacific that we are expecting at least to affect our weather, and we'll talk about that coming up in just a moment. As a matter of fact, let's talk about that right now. Some local news brought to you in part by USC Online. High surf is pounding a portion of Long Beach, and more is expected throughout the weekend. Officials have red tagged several homes along the waterfront now in Long Beach, meaning those homes are unsafe to go into. The National Weather Service has issued a coastal flood warning for LA County beaches. The Weather Service is warning that coastal flooding could damage beach roads and structures, particularly around high tides. While significant erosion is expected along beaches, if you live in Long Beach, you're encouraged to check the city's website for updates. And those rough seas will continue, and surf will continue through the weekend as the approach continues for Hurricane Rachel, at least Tropical Storm Rachel right now moving. It's expected to make landfall in Baja California, but it will affect our weather with rain. We'll get to that in just a moment. Federal immigration agents have reportedly launched a 45-day enforcement surge in California. The Department of Homeland Security has not confirmed the operation, citing officer safety, but immigrant rights advocates in LA, San Diego, and the Central Valley have reported sharp increases in agent sightings and arrests. Meanwhile, state leaders are criticizing this surge. Governor Gavin Newsom says the operation comes as midterm voting kicked off in California, claiming the Trump administration is terrorizing communities, intimidating people to not vote. Senator Adam Schiff contends that ICE is trying to deter Latino citizens from voting in the election. Good chance of rain this weekend. Clouds increasing tonight and tomorrow, and then good chance of rain on Sunday.
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1: And I'm Mary Louise Kelly. Oil companies are shutting down production in the Gulf of Mexico in anticipation of Hurricane Isaias. It's expected to make landfall later tonight, maybe early tomorrow morning. From member station Houston Public Media, Natalie Weber is here to tell us what this means for consumers. Hey, Natalie.
4: Hello.
1: Hi. So we've been talking on the show all week about how people are preparing for the hurricane, stocking up on food and water and sandbags, all sorts of stuff. We haven't focused yet on the hundreds of oil and gas platforms in the Gulf that are also getting ready. What do the preparations look like?
4: Sure. So oil companies really started preparing earlier this week, just like, many people. And they started evacuating their offshore production and drilling sites around Wednesday. But that really ramped up yesterday. So think companies like Shell, BP, and Chevron, they've all been monitoring the storm and are among those that have ordered evacuations. I spoke with Eric Melito. He's the president of the National Ocean Industries Association, which is an industry group for offshore energy companies. Mm-hmm. He says these companies are pretty used to storm preparation because hurricanes are kind of just a routine part of life in the Gulf.
22: We want to make sure that we're producing our energy out there, but at the same time, our industry knows we got to take breaks when you have these types of hurricanes come through.
4: So far, a little bit over a third of oil platforms in the Gulf have been evacuated. And that number is according to the Marine Minerals Administration, which is part of the Department of the Interior.
1: Interesting. A little over a third. Do we know, Natalie, how this could affect overall U.S. oil production?
4: Right. So according to federal estimates, the U.S. produces just under 14 million barrels of oil per day. Now, with the shutdown, the federal government shows that oil production in the Gulf has decreased by nearly 1.5 million barrels per day. That's about two-thirds of oil production in the Gulf, but kind of zooming back out, it's roughly 10% of total U.S. oil production.
1: So I know what people listening want to know next, which is, what about me? How does this affect gas prices at the pump and what I'm going to pay to fill up my car? Do we know?
4: You know, I think a lot of consumers are asking that question right now. Gas prices were already on the rise because of the U.S. and Israel's war with Iran. But I spoke with several energy experts who are optimistic that there won't be much of an impact on gas prices due to Hurricane Isaias. That's because the storm isn't really expected to hit Texas or even much of Louisiana, where a lot of U.S. refineries are located. But even so, Don Redman, who's a spokesperson for AAA Louisiana, says gas stations may choose to raise their prices slightly to make up for any losses during the storm. But he also did say that strict laws against profiteering will deter them from major price hikes.
23: They may have elevated price for a few weeks rather than increasing that price high, then all of a sudden have the state attorney general breathing down the neck, accusing them of profiteering.
4: He says major price hikes usually only happen when there's significant damage to refineries. But again, that's not really expected to happen with this hurricane.
1: And last thing, do we know how long the facilities that are shut down could stay shut down?
4: That really depends, again, on the impact of the storm. As of right now, Hurricane Isaias is expected to make landfall as a Category 3 hurricane, and that is, of course, a major storm. Now, when there aren't major power outages or damage caused by the hurricane, it usually takes about a week for these facilities to resume their operations.
1: Natalie Weber with Houston Public Media, thanks for your reporting.
4: Great speaking with you.
16: Leaked documents, a whistleblower, explosive revelations, and a secretive Facebook founding billionaire named Mark Zuckerberg.
6: People around here understand that when I say no, that's the end of the debate.
16: Filmmaker Aaron Sorkin's journalism drama, The Social Reckoning, is being billed not as a sequel, but as a companion piece to The Social Network, which won Sorkin a screenwriting Oscar 15 years ago. Critic Bob Mondello says it's different by design.
7: Early on, we see Wall Street Journal reporter Jeff Horwitz depicted as a boogeyman at a Facebook employee forum.
8: This is the journal's new Facebook detective. He's not looking for trouble. He's hunting for it.
7: Employees are warned not to talk to this guy, though as played by the Bears' Jeremy Allen White, he seems less than tech savvy. He's late for his job interview because he doesn't know how to use his rental car's GPS. And when quizzed...
10: Do you have an interest in social media?
24: Not even a little bit. Look, I'm an investigative reporter.
7: One who does the legwork and puts out feelers, and one of them reaches Facebook engineer Frances Haugen, who's not been able to get anyone at Facebook to listen to her, and turns to him.
25: I want to make something clear.
7: In frustration.
24: Okay.
25: I am here to help Facebook, not hurt it.
24: You send me a message. What would you like to talk about?
7: Frances shows him a viral Facebook post from an acquaintance who was once progressive, but...
25: Something changed. I wanted to find out who radicalized my friend.
24: And?
25: We did.
7: She starts explaining how she knows that.
25: I ran classifiers on political groups where 30% of content hits multiple risk factors.
24: Hang on, I don't understand what you're saying.
25: Aren't you a tech reporter?
24: Ish.
25: Ish?
7: Played impatiently by Oscar winner Mikey Madison, Haugen lays out what she's learned about Facebook's internal studies and management decisions that emphasize profits over people.
25: Facebook wants you to stay on the site for as long as possible. And 2 years ago, the algorithm was changed.
26: We're trying to address hate speech, and we're going to amplify and turbocharge it.
7: Which, of course, has real-world consequences.
27: Anxiety, depression of teenage girls got worse as a result of time spent on the platform.
26: Senior leadership knows and is doing nothing.
7: Damning stuff, but it turns out Haugen's as clueless about journalism as Horwitz is about tech.
25: Why haven't you printed it?
24: Because you didn't give me a story, you told me a story. I want the internal documents. I want proof.
7: Filmmaker Aaron Sorkin could probably bring urgency to a cooking show, so this stuff is decently engaging, but he's clearly more invested when he's depicting Jeremy Strong's Mark Zuckerberg as a fatuous control freak, so socially inept he needs training sessions just to appear human.
28: These guys are counting on the next round of congressional testimony to make you likable, Mark.
29: I'm happy to lend a hand, but I think you're doomed.
7: From what we see in the sessions, he's right. The Social Reckoning fits right in with other fall films that portray tech billionaires as jerks or worse. Sorkin is all about doing that with language. He pokes fun at a memo in which Facebook employees pledged to be conscious when they meant conscientious, and his characters are forever splitting linguistic hairs.
6: I'm a free speech absolutist, so accept where there's imminent harm.
26: You can't say absolutist and accept in the same. With the new optimization, the fire hose of bad information you are injecting into the air supply is becoming jet-powered. Harm, I promise you, is imminent.
7: Sorkin's verbal pyrotechnics enliven some pretty flat filmmaking choices. Social Reckoning looks like high-end television and is clearly designed as much to decry corporate irresponsibility as to entertain.
26: You're like a crossing guard standing in front of a school, but you're not doing anything with your arms, so the cars are just plowing down the children.
7: At one point, the film claims that 43% of adults get their news from Facebook. If you're listening to this review, you're presumably getting your news elsewhere, at least some of the time. Are you in the habit of getting it from movies?

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1: 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Investing in securities involves the risk of loss. And DuckDuckGo, introducing Duck.ai, where users can ask AI privately, from the simple questions to the sensitive ones. By DuckDuckGo, who believes AI should be optional. Duck.ai. 3:30 on 89.9 KCRW. Thanks for being with us. Steve Chiatakis. The Pentagon says it will live stream the firing squad execution of Nidal Hassan at Fort Hood, the site of his 2009 mass shooting. That would be the first ever, first, I should say, public execution in the United States. Not first ever, but first.

0: are going to be affected by what will be at that point the remnants of the tropical storm Rachel, which is coming in probably northern Baja California, near the California Baja border, and will get in on a lot of rain, actually some a good chance of rain, maybe the chance for some heavy downpours this weekend. Clouds increase today and tonight and into tomorrow, some showers, and then better chances for rain on Sunday.
1: Live from NPR News in Culver City, California, I'm Dwayne Brown. President Trump has announced a $100 million program to support individuals who pursue PhDs in STEM research. NPR's Alyssa Nadworny tells us this new push comes as the administration has created a lot of uncertainty around scientific research.
2: The White House says it is ushering in, quote, a golden age of science research. That includes a shift away from federal funding and toward private industry investment. But Noam Ross, a scientist who co-founded Grant Witness, an organization that tracks federal grant funding, sees it differently.
3: I am always enthusiastic about more investment into science, but you could think of this as someone planting a tree somewhere where they just burned down a forest, right?
2: In the last 2 years, the Trump administration has canceled or paused more than $11 billion in federal research money to universities. Labs shut down, projects halted, researchers let go. And that's fed into a feeling that U.S. scientific research is falling behind countries like China. Alyssa Nadworny, NPR News.
1: Well, time is running out for registering to vote in a few weeks for the midterm election in some states. In fact, NPR's Hansi Luong runs down the upcoming deadlines.
4: There are only hours left for eligible voters in Oklahoma to register or update their registration today in time for the midterms. Saturday is a deadline in Delaware. And next week, registration ends Tuesday in five states: Kansas, Louisiana, New Jersey, Oregon, and West Virginia. If you're already registered, election officials recommend confirming your status and updating your contact information before the deadline. Voters can be removed from lists, especially if they've recently moved, changed their name, or haven't voted in a while. You can check your voter registration status by visiting your state's official election website. Hansi Luong, NPR News.
1: Well, stocks finished higher across the board to end the trading week on Wall Street. This is NPR. Delta Airlines cut its annual profit forecast today amid surging fuel costs driven largely by the war with Iran. From member station WABE, Marlon Hyde reports.
5: Delta Airlines reported September quarter revenue of $17.6 billion, up from the same period last year. That is all while spending more than 60% more on fuel. Federal data shows airlines have raised ticket prices by more than 20% compared to last year, as companies have passed on rising fuel costs to customers. However, Delta's CEO, Ed Bastian, says the higher prices have largely not deterred travelers.
6: Resilient demand and greater focus on profitability are enabling the industry to recover higher fuel costs more quickly.
5: Bastian expects demand to remain strong into next year, when he hopes fuel will be cheaper. For NPR News, I'm Marlon Hyde in Atlanta.
1: Researchers found more than one in five kids are using artificial intelligence for emotional support, turning to AI chatbots when they feel sad, stressed, or anxious. But the American Academy of Pediatrics warns AI may too easily gain a child's trust, and because it doesn't think or feel, may not check all the facts. The medical group advises parents to talk to their kids about their chatbot use, what platforms, and whether it's for fun or friendship. This is NPR News.
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0: This is All Things Considered from NPR News. I'm Elsa Chang in Culver City, California.
1: And I'm Mary Louise Kelly in Washington. The Pentagon says a former Army psychiatrist who killed 13 people at Fort Hood back in 2009 will be executed by firing squad at that same base. And it says the proceedings will be live streamed. The U.S. has not held a public execution since the 1930s, as NPR's Rachel Treisman reports.
2: Nidal Hassan has sat on military death row since 2013. His case returned to the spotlight earlier this week when the Pentagon announced that President Trump had approved his death by firing squad. The Pentagon says that will happen on December 3rd at Fort Hood, the site of Hassan's 2009 mass shooting. Here's Defense Secretary Pete Hegseth talking to Real America's Voice on Thursday.
3: We're going to do it on a Thursday. We're going to do it at 1 o'clock, which is when he did it. And it's going to be soldiers with rifles executing the firing squad.
2: And Hegseth wants people to see for themselves.
3: And we'll make sure that people are able to watch it, that it's public, because people need to understand that there's serious consequences for these types of things.
2: The Pentagon confirmed to NPR that it plans to live stream the execution, but there are few details and lots of questions.
4: There's a lot here that we need to unpack to understand what they will plan to do in the future.
2: Robin Marr leads the nonprofit Death Penalty Information Center. She says Hassan could still seek habeas corpus relief in federal court, which could delay his execution by years. Even then,
4: we're not aware of any regulation or historical precedent for a military execution to be made widely available to the public.
2: The U.S. military hasn't carried out an execution at all since 1961, and the last time it did so by firing squad was during World War II, when it shot a soldier who had deserted in Europe. Here's Hegseth again.
3: Well, I kind of like the mentality we had in World War II, which was when?
2: The last high-profile public execution in the U.S. happened in Kentucky in 1936, when a black man was hanged for raping a white woman. People camped out to see it, and vendors sold snacks.
5: And 20,000 people showed up in Owensboro, Kentucky, to watch that spectacle.
2: Michael Radlett is a University of Colorado Boulder sociology professor who studies capital punishment. It became a national story and embarrassment for the state. Kentucky outlawed public executions 2 years later. There hasn't been one in the U.S. since. Though Oklahoma City bomber Timothy McVeigh's lethal injection in 2001 was shown on closed-circuit telecast to relatives of some victims.
5: Like getting rid of the guillotine. When it's gone, it's gone. There's no serious discussion about bringing it back.
2: Radlett says public executions are no longer widely seen as effective crime deterrents. Marr says today they happen largely in authoritarian countries like Iran and China.
4: It's to show the power and strength of the government to take the life of one of its citizens.
2: The UN Human Rights Office warned Friday that live streaming an execution could amount to torture. Lawmakers on both sides of the aisle have criticized Hegseth's plan, and the U.S. Conference of Catholic Bishops is urging him to reconsider.
4: I don't think anybody wants to see an execution turned into a reality TV-based event.
2: Vice President J.D. Vance told reporters on Friday that it's not clear what will actually come to pass. But if the execution is live-streamed, he said, he will not be watching. Rachel Treisman, NPR News.
0: The beverage aisle at the grocery store is kind of wild these days. It's filled with seltzers and sodas and energy drinks, all with futuristic fonts and bright colors. So, Planet Money's Jeff Guo wondered why and where are these new drinks even coming from. Here's what he found.
6: There is a laboratory in Louisville, Kentucky, where all along the walls, the shelves are stacked with thousands of these little brown bottles.
7: We're looking at some different essential oils, some different aroma chemicals that are part of all different kinds of flavors.
6: Tom Gibson is the chief flavorist at a company called Flavorman. Behind the scenes, they are the ones secretly designing beverages for a lot of the brands that you may have heard of. And here in Tom's lab, I learned why we're seeing so many weird new flavors these days. You know, like acai, dragonberry, cosmic vibe. He told me 10, 20 years ago, a lot of the aroma chemicals on the shelves here didn't exist on the market. But now, Tom is able to combine these new flavor components in a bunch of interesting ways. For instance, he says some of the tastiest fruit flavors often contain unexpected notes. He opened one of the bottles for me to smell.
8: Oh my God, no!
9: Come on, that's not that bad.
8: This is so
9: bad.
8: That's
9: level one.
8: This is like stinky cheese.
9: Isn't that nice though?
8: No, it is not nice.
9: What flavor do you think this might go into that would be fantastic?
6: Tom says this aroma I was smelling is a key component in milks and cheeses. Also shows up in sweat and vomit. But also,
7: you might find it a little bit in, like, say, a ripe berry. When you're eating strawberry in the morning, perhaps you're getting a little bit of that.
10: Oh, and so if that weren't there, then the berry flavor might be...
7: meh. Yeah,
10: just flat.
7: Yeah, it's kind of flat.
6: Tom says every year, scientists are discovering new interesting flavor compounds, new building blocks for him to play with. That's thanks to new scientific techniques and new kinds of flavor analyzing machines. But it's not just a lot of new flavors that we're seeing in the beverage aisle. There are also a lot of new types of beverages now. You know, the protein seltzers, the carbonated teas, those really popular fiber gut health sodas. Kristen Wemmer is the chief technical officer at Flavorman. She is in charge of developing a lot of these new types of beverages. She let us taste one of her recent projects.
11: This one is a really cool one that we just finished. It is a hydration broth, a sports broth.
6: What?
11: Right?
6: This drink was yellow, like brownish Gatorade yellow. And it was sweet.
10: It's I don't know how to describe this. It's pineapple flavored.
11: Tropical. There's beef broth in it.
10: No. Are you drinking beef broth right now?
11: Yeah.
10: Pineapple
11: it's flavored? Great that you don't even know.
6: The beverage industry keeps inventing new types of beverages because it's trying to invent new reasons for us to buy beverages. And this strategy has worked. Americans are now spending more money on beverages than ever before. As for why all this is happening now, that has to do with how the business of beverages itself has changed. David Defoe founded Flavorman back in the 90s. He says back then, it used to be really hard for startups to get into the beverage industry.
12: In the old days, as I call it, it was dominated by big companies. It was really just Coke and Pepsi for soft drinks.
6: There especially weren't a lot of options for getting your drink manufactured. But then, around the 2010s...
12: all of a sudden, you know, there were all these small breweries popping up all over.
10: The microbreweries,
12: the brew pubs.
6: There were thousands of these new craft beer microbreweries, and a lot of them were happy to rent out their bottling or canning lines for small jobs, even more so now that people are drinking less alcohol. So Dave says there are now plenty of places, not just microbreweries, who are willing to do a small run for a new drink startup. So
12: the barrier to entry has lowered significantly.
6: And when barriers to entry fall, what we consumers get is more variety, more choices, and in this case, some interesting new sodas. Jeff Guo, NPR News.
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1: You're listening to All Things Considered from NPR News. Arizona's 5th congressional district is kind of an outlier. While Arizona is considered politically purple, the 5th, which is a relatively small district, it is reliably red. President Trump won there by roughly 20 points in 2024. It's fairly religious, with many members of The Church of Jesus Christ of Latter-day Saints. As NPR's Sage Miller reports, some of those voters are turned off by the Republican nominee in the district's open house race.
14: Kimberly Tate experienced an identity crisis when she became an independent in 2016. The Gilbert, Arizona resident and devout member of The Church of Jesus Christ of Latter-day Saints always considered herself to be conservative.
15: I'm not super progressive politically. I'm really pretty moderate.
14: But she doesn't align with the Republican Party under President Trump. This time, Trump isn't on the ballot, but there's another Republican Tate is struggling with. Mark Lamb, a former county sheriff and nominee for the 5th congressional district. Lamb is also Mormon, but Tate questions his adherence to the faith as well as his political motivations.
15: From what I understand about Mark Lamb, the dishonesty that has been displayed in his public and private life is completely contrary to our faith.
14: Lamb has been accused of racist remarks and sexual misconduct while he was sheriff, An investigation by the Arizona Republic alleges Lamb had multiple affairs and sent sexually explicit messages to women outside his marriage. He then threatened to send law enforcement after one woman if she spoke publicly about it. Lamb, who did not respond to NPR's interview request, has fervently denied the allegations publicly. To Tate, Lamb as the nominee is the latest example of an unrecognizable Republican Party.
15: The idea of having yet another elected official who is accused of sexual misconduct towards women, that does not speak well to me, to my children. Like, what is that teaching our children?
14: NPR interviewed multiple Mormon voters in the district. All of them were once staunch Republicans. They have since switched to independent, and none of them are voting for Lamb in November. Kim Fridkin is a political science professor at Arizona State University. She says the independent vote is critical for either candidate to win. Plus, Arizona voters are unhappy.
16: People are really feeling the effects of high gas prices, and housing prices are really high, and the water crisis is important in Arizona. And all these things are really hitting people, you know, where they live.
14: Fridkin added those issues may motivate low-interest voters like independents to turn out. Elizabeth Lee, the Democratic nominee for Arizona's 5th Congressional District, thinks the needle is moving left. An internal poll Lee's campaign shared with NPR shows her picking up momentum among independents.
17: Independents are not for extremist politics, sets this race up for exactly what our recent polling showed.
14: The poll found her trailing behind Lamb by 3 to 5 points, which Lee says is within the margin of error. While the voters NPR spoke with believe Lamb will win, they've noticed more Mormons souring on partisan politics altogether. That, paired with a scandal-plagued Republican candidate, plus Trump's low approval rating, could make it a closer-than-expected race. Sage Miller, NPR News.
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18: And coming up on All Things Considered in the next few minutes, midterm election polls are everywhere, but how much can one data point tell about who will win in November? Take a look at every respective race. You're going to hear about it coming up into the next hour. There's a lot of debate over data centers and where they should be located. It's happening here in California, too. In a struggling rural town, data center development can look a lot more attractive. That story, many others coming up on 89.9 KCRW. Stick around as the news rolls on. But first, a look at some headlines making news. An update brought to you in part by UCI Health. Federal immigration agents have reportedly launched a month-and-a-half enforcement surge in California. The Department of Homeland Security has not confirmed the operation, citing officer safety, but immigrant rights advocates in L.A., San Diego, and the Central Valley have reported sharp increases in agent sightings and arrests. Meanwhile, state leaders are criticizing this surge. Governor Newsom saying that the operation comes as midterm voting kicked off here in California. Those mail-in ballots have already gone out, claiming the Trump administration is terrorizing communities. Senator Adam Schiff contending that ICE is trying to deter Latino citizens from voting in the course of the coming weeks. Immigration agents have detained and deported nearly 15,000 people in Southern California since last year. That's according to a new study from UCLA and UC Berkeley. That report finding that during the height of the enforcement efforts, remember back in summer of 2025, researchers found that 3/4 of those arrested were eventually deported and sent away. And the federal immigration agencies have turned their focus from deporting people already in jail to detaining people in mass numbers from neighborhoods. Some sunshine for the rest of the afternoon, but clouds increasing. A good chance of some showers late tomorrow into Sunday, as well as the remnants of Tropical Storm Rachel move through. Temperatures in the 80s.
1: This is All Things Considered from NPR News. I'm Mary Louise Kelly.
0: And I'm Elsa Chang. A South African lawyer who began her career defending Nelson Mandela and fighting apartheid has been awarded this year's Nobel Peace Prize. At 85, Navi Pillay is being recognized for a lifetime defending human rights and strengthening international law, which the Nobel Committee says is now under threat. The announcement came just hours before the Trump administration imposed sanctions on the International Criminal Court, an institution that the president has long criticized and where Pile used to work. Kate Bartlett in Johannesburg has more.
19: Last year's Nobel Peace Prize winner, Venezuelan opposition politician Maria Corina Machado, famously gave her prize to President Trump, who has often said he deserves to win it. This year's winner, Navi Pillay, joked she could follow suit.
20: Thank you very much. Thank you very much. If you clap a little bit more, I may share this prize with Trump.
19: But all jokes aside, Nobel Committee Chair Jürgen Watney-Friedness said Pillay had been awarded the prize for her major role in establishing the global legal order, which he said was now under attack.
21: The institutions that uphold international law is under tremendous pressure, sanctions, and attack. In the world we are living in, with more conflicts than in a long time.
19: Fittingly for a woman who's dedicated her life to bringing war criminals to justice, Pillay learned she had won while attending a conference in Nuremberg, Germany, where top Nazis were tried after the Holocaust. In remarks to the press, she echoed the Nobel Committee's warning about threats to the legal order.
22: This worsening reality is particularly visible with the attacks on the International Criminal Court.
19: Hours after her remarks, in an announcement that had been long anticipated, U.S. Secretary of State Marco Rubio said the U.S. was imposing sanctions on the War Crimes Tribunal in The Hague, calling it a rogue court.
23: America never joined the court. We don't need that court, and we don't want it.
19: President Trump has long railed against the ICC, which has issued arrest warrants for Russia's Vladimir Putin related to the invasion of Ukraine, and Israel's Prime Minister Benjamin Netanyahu over the war in Gaza. Netanyahu slammed Pillay's Peace Prize win in a statement on Friday because she recently oversaw a UN Commission report that concluded Israel had committed genocide in Gaza, a charge Israel denies. Netanyahu said the Nobel Committee had, quote, lost its moral compass. But her home country, South Africa, applauded Pillay's milestone.
24: Congratulations to her because she's the fifth South African to receive the Nobel Prize and the first woman.
19: South Africa's new ambassador to Washington, Ralph Mayer, was among those celebrating the achievement. Pillay joins fellow South African laureates Albert Luthuli and Archbishop Desmond Tutu, as well as Nelson Mandela and F.W. de Klerk, who shared the prize in 1993 for their role in ending apartheid.
24: We as South Africans are very, very proud of her. Navi Pillay made us very proud.
19: Mayer told NPR she was a product of the South African legal order that was established at the start of democracy following the end of apartheid. But Pillay's award comes amid a diplomatic low point between the U.S. and South Africa. President Trump has falsely accused the government of persecuting its white minority and criticized its genocide case against Israel. Kate Bartlett, NPR News, Johannesburg.
1: On stage at a political rally in Nebraska on Monday, President Trump was wearing what he pretty much always wears, dark suit, white shirt, solid tie. But at one point he stopped, stood still, opened his suit jacket wide and flashed the lining. Cameras clicked and they captured the tag stitched into that glossy blue lining, Joseph A. Bank. President Trump, a billionaire wearing an affordable suit. Among those intrigued was Jacob Gallagher, fashion reporter at the New York Times. He's on the line from the New York Times newsroom. Hey there, Jacob.
25: Hi.
1: Hi. All right. So for people who are not into menswear, not familiar with the brand, describe Joseph A. Bank.
25: It's funny that you say not into menswear because Joseph A. Bank is one of those brands that if you're not at all into clothes, you might still know because they are kind of ubiquitous.
1: They're at your neighborhood mall often.
25: Yeah, exactly. Exactly. They're probably not far from where a lot of your listeners are sitting. There's a Joseph A. Bank chain or a location somewhere, and they sell pretty much what you would call an affordable suit, a cheaper suit. Mm-hmm. They sit on the kind of budget end of the suiting market. That's to say they sell for around $500, I would say, is kind of the median price of a Joseph A. Bank suit. The suit that Trump was wearing appeared to be from its Traveler line, which is right in that kind of $500, $600 price range, depending on when you check the Joseph A. Banks store or website, because they are the kind of brand that always seems to be running some kind of sale.
1: Okay, so nothing wrong with a discounted, nothing wrong with an affordable suit. But in the past, President Trump has talked about wearing suits from Italian company Brioni. Their suits would cost, what, something like 10 times that and higher?
25: Yeah, just about 10 times that right now. Trump, for years and through his spokespeople, would say that he wore Brioni, or sometimes there was a tailor in Brooklyn, Martin Greenfield. He was a custom tailor who dressed a number of presidents. Uh-huh. We were always told this, kind of, but, you know, obviously there's not much evidence of him flashing his jacket then to show that they were Brioni.
1: You have a great line in your piece. I'm quoting you. If Brioni is a 2-Michelin-star meal, Joseph A. Bank is fast food.
25: Yeah, and that's really kind of the point here is it's not like this is the Joseph A. Banks suit is bad. It's, you know, it'll do the job, so to speak, but it is just quite a different class of suit than what he wore in the past.
1: In your story, you raise a question which boils down to, was this political messaging? We're in a hot election season, elections are upon us, and affordability is very much on voters' minds.
25: I think that that could absolutely be a part of this. And it's funny because in spite of it being more affordable, I wouldn't say, and this might be splitting hairs, that it's Trump presenting himself in a man of the people kind of way, because obviously a lot of people in America don't wear suits at all right now. At a Trump rally, there's pretty much always one guy wearing a suit. It's Trump. And that's kind of it. But I also do think that what it does probably boil down to is more so that Joseph A. Bank is a very conservative looking suit. It's a very traditional cut. It's a larger cut. Going back decades, he's really dressed in a very conservative businessman manner from the 1980s.
1: No Italian flash here. Okay, Jacob, are you ready for the most important question?
25: Sure.
1: How did the president look? Did he pull off the Joseph A. Bank suit?
25: I think Trump at this point, that fit of suit is what clearly he likes. It's obviously not kept up with the times, but I would say in regards to how Trump looks, he looks standard Trump. And that means it's a bit of a bigger fit. It's a bit boxier. And there's really no shape or cut to it. But it's what you expect him to look like at this point.
1: Jacob Gallagher, he covers fashion and style for The New York Times. Thank you.
25: Thank you very much.
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0: We've been seeing a lot of polls in recent weeks as the midterm election draws closer.
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0: Today is Friday, October 9th, and this is All Things Considered from NPR News. I'm Elsa Chang.
1: And I'm Mary Louise Kelly. How residents on the Gulf Coast have been preparing as Hurricane Isaias closes in.
7: We are planning to assume that it will make landfall as a major hurricane.
0: Also, during these midterms, opposition against data centers has united Democrats and Republicans.
1: But for one struggling town, a new data center is an attractive prospect.
0: And Australian pop star Troye Sivan is out with a new album.
8: It's a love letter to the feminine inside of myself, which I fought so hard for so long and now appreciate.
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9: Live from NPR News in Washington, I'm Ryland Barton. Isaias has strengthened into a powerful Category 3 hurricane as it surges toward the U.S. Gulf Coast. It threatens to bring strong winds and potentially life-threatening storm surges to the Florida Panhandle, southern Alabama, and southern Mississippi, as NPR's Sergio Martinez-Beltran reports.
10: The National Hurricane Center says hurricane-force winds are expected to spread as far as 100 miles inland from the coast of Alabama. Parts of the Florida Panhandle could see as much as 15 inches of rain as the storm moves through. There is also a risk of tornadoes developing in Alabama and the Florida Panhandle, and tomorrow in Georgia and the Carolinas. So Hurricane Isaias will make itself felt and will dump a lot of rain across the southeast for the next few days.
9: NPR's Sergio Martinez-Beltran reporting. President Trump says the U.S. will obtain diesel fuel from Russia, relaxing years of U.S. pressure on Moscow to combat prices ahead of midterms. The announcement comes after Trump signed a sweeping sanctions law against Russia last month to clamp down on Russia's energy economy over the Ukraine war. President Trump has ordered a White House hearing next month to consider allegations of mortgage fraud against Federal Reserve Governor Lisa Cook. NPR's Scott Horsley reports critics have dismissed the move as a kangaroo court.
11: The Supreme Court blocked President Trump's earlier effort to fire Lisa Cook, noting the Fed is supposed to be insulated from political pressure, and finding that Trump had not given Cook an opportunity to defend herself. Now, the president has set up a committee and ordered a hearing to weigh charges from a Trump loyalist that Cook made false statements on mortgage applications. Cook's lawyers say the Fed official welcomes a chance to clear her name, but add they have grave doubts that the quote-unquote hearing will be legitimate. The top Democrat on the Senate committee that oversees the Fed labeled the hearing a show trial and called it part of a dangerous quest by the president to illegally take over the nation's central bank. Scott Horsley, NPR News, Washington.
9: The United Arab Emirates has released new details in its investigation of a pilot they say tried to hijack a plane full of Israeli passengers. NPR's Aya Batraoui reports the UAE says the pilot wanted to crash the plane into the passenger terminal of Tel Aviv's airport.
12: The UAE's attorney general says the 29-year-old pilot from Oman had drifted toward extremist ideologies when he was around 20 years old. They say that's when he started following online content glorifying suicide attacks while studying in Melbourne. According to his confession, the UAE says this content influenced his decision to become a pilot. The UAE says the pilot used two previous flights to Tel Aviv on Fly Dubai to familiarize himself with the route before the September 30th attempted hijacking, in which investigators say he claims to have acted alone. The pilot, who was hired by Fly Dubai in January, used an emergency axe to attack the captain before the plane's emergency landing in Saudi Arabia. Aya Batraoui, NPR News, Dubai.
9: The U.S. stock market finished its record-setting week with more gains today. This is NPR. The FBI has arrested an accused co-conspirator of the hacking group Shiny Hunters. The group claimed last month that it breached the FBI's jobs portal, obtaining sensitive data on nearly all employees. Experts warn the breach has alarming national security implications, potentially exposing agents and their families to extortion and harassment. An Arizona congressional candidate told police she was raped by an unknown attacker in August while repairing a damaged campaign sign. When she went public with the news this week, she says her world exploded, as Cameron Sanchez of member station KJZZ reports.
26: Bernadette Green Placentia initially didn't want to report she was raped. She says she didn't want to think about it. But the Democrat says it was important to speak up on behalf of other survivors of sexual violence, many of whom, she says, have reached out to her this week. Still, Green Placentia says the publicity has been difficult.
27: My world exploded again, and now it's kind of come back. And with that is, you know, the anger and the frustration that, you know, there's not actually anything I can do. I wish I could just go find these people myself and haul them to jail or something.
26: Green Placentia says she hasn't received any updates from the Maricopa County Sheriff's Office on their investigation. For NPR News, I'm Cameron Sanchez in Phoenix.
9: Thieves have stolen about 30,000 bottles of premium wine worth an estimated $5.6 million from a Marchese Antonori winery in Tuscany in what the company says is the largest wine theft in Italy's history. The company is warning customers to be wary of offers outside official sales channels. This is NPR News from Washington.
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14: I'm Evan Kleiman. 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
1: This is All Things Considered from NPR News. I'm Mary Louise Kelly in Washington.
0: And I'm Elsa Chang in Culver City, California. A flurry of polls in recent weeks have landed as the midterm election draws closer. Recent surveys show Democrats ahead in key districts and states, but with the election still weeks away, how much can these polls really predict? Well, we asked senior political editor and correspondent Domenico Montanaro to come by and help us understand what to make of all these numbers. Hi, Domenico.
15: Hey there.
0: All right, so there are so many polls out there, a lot of data. How should people be interpreting these numbers that they're seeing?
15: The only thing people need to know at this point is that the compass is certainly pointing in Democrats' direction. And that's really all you need to know from a horse race perspective. And that's because we are so expecting in our society such specificity
0: yes.
15: out of polls when they're really not. They're kind of more of a fuzzy target with a margin of error. And people don't think about that all the time because yeah. we have such close elections, we're so closely divided, that telling people that, you know, a 2-point race means it could be 3 points lower or 3 points higher, and that the other person might even have the lead, that's not very satisfying to
0: right.
15: people.
0: No, but humans hunger for certainty.
15: That's right. You know, and when it comes to horse race polling, really, it's not the best use of polling. There's so much better stuff underneath. I mean, I look at horse race polling as like the sprinkles on ice cream. Like, I like sprinkles,
0: yeah,
15: right?
0: And me
15: a lot
0: too.
15: Of people like sprinkles. But if you just eat sprinkles, you're just going to get a mouthful of wax, right? I mean, you got to, the good stuff, the best stuff is underneath.
0: Exactly. I want to know more about what is underneath. So tell me about the bowl of ice cream that you're gleaning from the numbers.
15: Yeah, I'll stop the ice cream metaphor. But, you know, what I'm looking at are things like job approval ratings over time, issues over time, and how people feel about things. The intensity of opposition, especially in a midterm year, which can really determine whether or not a president's party loses seats and by how many. You know, which issues matter most and to which groups? Which party is more trusted to handle those issues and who they blame for the problems that they see the country having? Those are more interesting.
0: Yeah.
15: Certainly gives you more depth, and you can tell a better story out of that.
0: I agree. There are all these other factors to look at, but if one were to look at polls, what do you look for in terms of determining whether the data is reputable or high quality?
15: Yeah. So look, for me, I'm looking at high quality polls and giving more weight to those in my mind anyway. Mm-hmm. And those are polls that are rigorously conducted. They're multimodality. In other words, they're trying to find people not just on landlines or cell phones, but they're trying to get them by text or online and trying to do all of those things together. And most importantly, they're transparent. If you can't find a methodology, that is a major red flag of whether or not you should or should not trust a poll.
0: Got it. What are some other red flags that show a poll might not be so great?
15: Does it have a long track record? Is this a pollster that we've seen often in a state in particular, because I have to tell you, state polling versus national polling is very different and much lower quality.
0: State polling is.
15: Yeah. So when we're talking about these Senate races, there's a lot of polls right now out there that are just not well conducted, or they're done by AI, or but they're by some company that I've never heard of and I can't find their methodology for. You got to be a little skeptical of that. And I think when it comes to the national polls, they tend to be a little bit better because they're backed often by bigger media outlets that understand what the better polling outfits are, and they try to hire them. For example, we work with Marist, a very high-quality pollster, conducts our national poll with PBS News. Marist also does some state polling for other outlets. Siena College, for example, does polling, obviously, with the New York Times. And there's a whole host of other polls that do a good job. The Fox News poll, for example, is very good. They hire a Democratic and a Republican firm that go and conduct their surveys. NBC News does the same thing, where they have a Democratic and a Republican firm conduct their polls as well. So, you know, there are good, high-quality polls. There are fewer of them in the states, really because of the decline in local journalism and the lack of money that's available to pay for that kind of good, rigorous, frequent polling that's really necessary to measure in a campaign. Because remember, polls are not predictive. They are snapshots during the time that they were conducted and by that particular pollster. They're not supposed to be for, oh, here's what's going to happen. Now it's October in 3 weeks when the game hasn't even been played yet, when the votes haven't even been cast.
0: That is NPR's Domenico Monaro. Thank you so much for your guidance.
15: You're so welcome.
1: All right. If there is one thing liberal Democrats, MAGA Republicans, and most Americans in between might agree on, it's data centers. Cities and counties across the country are blocking them over water and power usage, noise pollution, AI concerns. But as Frank Morris of member station KCUR reports, data center development can look pretty attractive in a struggling rural town.
16: A weedy soybean field on a brick road 2 miles from the half-empty downtown of tiny Osawatomie, Kansas, has long been a headache for city manager Brett Glendenning. It's an unused business park, one of many scattered across rural America.
17: The two parcels that are in question that the city owns have been zoned industrial for well over 20 years. It's always been planned and hoped that this would eventually happen, not necessarily a data center, but any sort of commercial development.
16: It's not easy drawing any sort of commercial development to a place like Osawatomie, a working-class town of about 4,000, just a little too far from Kansas City. But now, developers have targeted this field for a mid-sized data center, when they say could bring as much as $10 billion worth of new buildings and equipment. That's enough to buy every bit of taxable real estate in Osawatomie 239 times. Glendenning says it would dwarf any other investment here.
17: It's like comparing the Earth to the Milky Way galaxy. It's huge. I mean, it is massive.
16: Glendenning says the data center plan that developers are pitching could spin off some $40 million a year in taxes and fees, more than doubling the city's budget. It might even replace Osawatomie's long-lost financial base, the railroad. John Fletcher, who volunteers at the Osawatomie History and Railroad Museum, says the Missouri Pacific pulled up stakes almost 50 years ago, taking hundreds of jobs and much of the town's economic lifeblood with it.
18: We've never recovered from that, and it's just hard to replace.
16: Now, with scant industry and not so much as a grocery store, Osawatomie leans on homeowners for almost 80% of its property tax revenue. Fletcher says the city desperately needs to expand its tax base, but he's not sure about the data center proposal.
18: I'm neither for or against it. There's just not enough information for me yet. But this town has to do something or it's probably going to go under.
16: Still, data center is a hard sell here.
20: It's going to be used to trample on our liberties and our freedom.
16: Lee Brewer also worries that the data center will leave Osawatomie short of water and electricity. Michael Hursley, a retired Walmart manager, wants to use the site for diversified organic farming. He's worried about the AI boom going bust, and he doesn't trust the people bankrolling the industry.
21: The billionaires know how to play these country towns, and it's like the Dodgers playing a little league team. The people around here don't know how to play that game, or they don't know the level they're playing at.
16: The town's not dealing with big corporations yet. Just developers trying to line up the land, power, water, and permits for a future builder. Charles Tinsley is with MDH Partners in Atlanta, the money behind the Osawatomie proposal. He says the data center would use less water than a golf course and contract for its own electricity, all the while spinning off millions in fees and taxes.
2: They're just going to be sitting on the edge of town, earning cash for the city. That's all that they're going to do. They're not going to be asking for tons of tax breaks. They're not going to be consuming a bunch of municipal services. They're not going to be adding more students to the classroom.
16: Tinsley says data centers are a lot like the railroads that built towns like Osawatomie in the 1800s. They're fundamental to commerce and bound to be built somewhere. Be that as it may, 19-year-old Michaela Bowers just doesn't care.
3: The pros and cons don't really matter to me in a way because I'm not sticking around. So I plan to leave the town, not because of the data center, but personally because there's not much in the town for me.
16: So places like Osawatomie have to balance the potential downsides of data centers against the need to do something to keep their young people and their economic vitality from ebbing away. For NPR News, I'm Frank Morris in Kansas City.
0: Taylor Swift has unseated Ella Langley, at least for now. That means Langley's record-breaking streak on the pop charts has been interrupted, and Swift has yet another record of her own. Stephen Thompson of NPR Music has more.
4: Ella Langley's Choosin' Texas has spent 24 weeks at number one on the Billboard Hot 100. But for this week, at least, in the spirit of the song, she's been overshadowed by another woman. That is, of course, Taylor Swift, who debuts at number one with her latest single, Patient Zero. It's one of four new songs from an expanded version of her latest album, The Life of a Showgirl. The addition of Patient Zero, Cleveland, Pink Clouding, and Babylon has kept the internet buzzing with critiques. Reviews have been especially mixed for Cleveland, which finds the singer performing a victory lap of sorts as she dunks on the haters and celebrates her marriage to football star Travis Kelce. The song's haters were no match for a huge streaming audience that gobbled up all four of the new tracks. In fact, with Ella Langley's Choosin' Texas dropping to number two, Taylor Swift has managed to wrangle four of the week's top five songs. The release of an expanded edition was also good news for The Life of a Showgirl itself. Thanks to huge streaming numbers for its four new songs, as well as a fresh round of digital sales, the album leaps from number 21 all the way back to number one. It sets a new all-time record in the process. When The Life of a Showgirl came out last fall, its songs filled the entire Billboard Top 10, led by The Fate of Ophelia at number one. Which means that this week, The Life of a Showgirl has become the first album in history to spawn 14 top 10 hits. Stephen Thompson, NPR Music.
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5: 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We've got more information for you on a Friday. And coming up in just a few minutes, we're going to talk more. It's Question Everything's Brian Reed, our podcast host. He spoke with Connecticut Attorney General William Tong about the recent Paramount and Warner Brothers Discovery merger. Tong was among those who fought the hardest against it. Why the settlement then? You're going to hear it coming up in just a few minutes. Stick around for that as the news rolls on. A little later this hour, Hurricane Isaias is poised to make landfall along the Gulf Coast at any time now, probably in the next 3-4 hours. Later tonight, Central Time, it will be the first hurricane to make landfall in the U.S. since 2024. So stick around for that coming up as well as we take you to the Gulf Coast. But first, a look at some headlines making news across Southern California. This local news update brought to you in part by USC Online. Speaking of hurricanes and tropical systems, high surf is pounding a portion of Long Beach and actually other beaches as well, including Malibu all the way down to Orange County. And more of that surf is expected throughout the weekend. Officials in Long Beach have red tagged several homes along the waterfront, red tagging them, meaning that those homes are unsafe. The National Weather Service has issued a coastal flood warning for LA County beaches. The Weather Service warning that coastal flooding could damage beach roads and structures, particularly around morning high tides, while significant erosion is expected along the beaches. If you live in Long Beach or anywhere along the Orange County coast or even the LA County coast, Malibu, and even the South Bay, you're encouraged to check for updates coming up. That is, of course, because of the effects of Hurricane Rachel out in the Pacific Ocean that is expected to make landfall within the next 24 hours along the Baja California coast, but very northern portions of Baja, Ensenada, and we've got places between San Diego and that part of the Baja California coast. And it will bring rain, clouds increasing tonight, clouds tomorrow, and a good chance of some showers late in the day tomorrow, especially as we get into overnight tomorrow night and into and through Sunday. Daytime high 70s, and then we cool off into the 60s by Monday. It's 420. 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Well, earlier this month, Paramount, which is owned by billionaire David Ellison and his father Larry Ellison, acquired Warner Brothers Discovery, a $111 billion deal that puts both CBS News and CNN under the Ellison's control. Well, a dozen states, led by California Attorney General Rob Bonta, had sued to block the merger. But just a couple of weeks ago, they settled. And one of the attorneys general in that coalition, William Tong of Connecticut, made it clear he was not happy about it. Brian Reed, who hosts our podcast Question Everything, wanted to know why the states backed down. So he called up one of the attorneys general who fought the hardest against the deal.
7: You put out a statement that caught my eye, and I was hoping you could read the last half of it.
8: We wanted to save ethical and independent journalism and news. We fought aggressively for that remedy. I am deeply disappointed that we could not do more. Connecticut will continue to fight hard against the enormous corporate power and forces that threaten America's free and competitive markets. And we will fight even harder to defend American consumers that deserve quality products at competitive and fair prices. And that includes ethical and independent journalism.
7: Tong's intentions seemed in the right place, and yet he failed and was admitting he failed. Not typical for a politician. So I wanted to ask him. I just want to know what happened. Why did you guys cave?
8: I'm really angry. Okay. And there were a lot of other forces at work beyond Connecticut. And there were three states that were differently impacted here than Connecticut, California, New York, and New Jersey.
7: Differently impacted because they have a lot of film and TV production in particular.
8: Correct. They have Hollywood.
7: Yeah.
8: This is in large part about Hollywood.
7: You all had a good amount of leverage. Paramount would start having to pay something like $7 million a day to Warner Brothers every day that the deal was not consummated past October 1st, which is a huge amount of money. So they really had a lot of incentive, if you were going to do a deal, to do a good deal. It seemed like from the outside. So I got to understand, like, what happened?
8: I don't want to be frustrating, but I remind you, I'm an attorney general and I'm a lawyer. And so conversations between my fellow attorneys general are privileged. But that being said, you're right. We had a ton of leverage. They were going to start paying a $7 million ticking fee. And I thought that we could continue to push Paramount and the Ellisons to do better on the antitrust terms, on the labor terms, on news, and on independent journalism. So it's deeply frustrating that we didn't use that leverage more. The hard thing, I'm not making excuses, but the hard thing about multi-state cases is they're multi-state, right? It's a coalition of 12, and it's hard to litigate by committee. I fought as hard as I possibly could, but other states wanted to settle, and this is where it landed. There was a ton of pressure. threats by Paramount to leave California. I personally did not think that threat was credible. To be fair to AG Bonta, they weren't threatening to leave Connecticut.
10: Even though Rob Bonta said he wasn't spooked by David Ellison's threats, other California politicians started to push him publicly to settle, including the governor, Gavin Newsom, Javier Becerra, the frontrunner to be California's next governor, and the mayor of Los Angeles, Karen Bass. Be adults, Becerra said. Get this done at the boardroom, not the courtroom, said Newsom. And that's what Bonta ultimately did.
7: So what was agreed to by Paramount in this deal that resolved your concerns enough to agree to let the deal go through?
8: I don't think they've resolved my concerns enough. I wanted full independence for CBS News and CNN. That's obvious. I wanted them spun out as freestanding, independent public companies. And I said this to David Ellison on a Zoom. I said, I don't trust you with news. I don't trust you with news. And I still don't.
7: And explain why.
8: Because of what they've done to CBS News. Because of the leadership at CBS News and what they've done to 60 Minutes. Because of the Sicott story that apparently the leadership at CBS News killed about the Supermax prison in El Salvador. Because of, you know, what happened with Scott Pelley.
10: Scott Pelley, of course, is the correspondent at 60 Minutes who was fired after challenging the new leadership there over their staffing and coverage decisions. Here's a short list of what Tong and the other AGs got Paramount to agree to in exchange for dropping their suit. A commitment to release 30 films a year for the first 2 years and 32 films a year for the next three. And under this agreement, if Skydance wants to stop producing movies altogether, in 5 years it can. They're putting $5 million a year in an indie film fund, another $9.5 million a year in a fund to train affected workers who might lose their jobs. And what Attorney General Tong says he fought for, the company will set up a new editorial independence board to oversee CNN and CBS News, which employees can go to if they fear political interference in their coverage.
8: We got a couple of key concessions. Number one, no executives, officers, directors can be on this board. And so it'll only be journalists. And also, they can't all be of the same political persuasion or perspective. Now, I realize legit journalists don't have a political persuasion or perspective, but also, like, let's be real here, right? I didn't want Sean Hannity and Laura Ingraham and David Ellison all to be on this board together. And they're not. Mm-hmm. That's not going to happen.
7: But who chooses them? Does the company ultimately choose it?
8: They do. They do.
7: Okay.
8: It's not great. I wanted more, Brian. I didn't get it. I took it as far as I could take it.
7: What's the world we're looking at in terms of news? Like, what do you think it'll be like?
8: I think it's going to be harder. I think it's going to be harder. I think they're going to be under one corporate umbrella. And we're going to have to watch them like hawks. And if they violate the terms of their commitments on the editorial board, we have to go into court under the consent decree, which is stronger than a settlement agreement. A consent decree is a court-sanctioned, court-ordered agreement, and reopen it and say, you guys are not living up to your obligations under the news editorial independence board. You can tell I'm frustrated.
7: That's why I wanted to talk to you. I could tell in your statement you were frustrated.
8: Yeah. I wanted to do more. That's all I can say. I fought as hard as I could.
11: 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To hear the rest of his conversation with Connecticut Attorney General William Tong, including a heated back and forth over whether the state had any business fighting for the news under the First Amendment, listen to the full episode on Spotify, Apple, or, of course, the KCRW app. KCRW, thanks for being here with the news on 89.9 and at KCRW.com. Coming up a little bit later this hour. For his treat today, director David Siegel talks about a style of architecture not known for its delicacy. Find out what that is coming up in just a few minutes. Stick around for that. U.S. Immigration and Customs Enforcement shot a man in New York City yesterday. It raises even more tension between New York officials and the Trump administration over the state's sanctuary policies.
5: You're going to get an update on what happened and that tension coming up in just a few minutes. And the last album from Troye Sivan, the Australian singer-songwriter, earned him his first Grammy nods, a global tour, even an SNL parody. He says his new release goes even deeper. More on that coming up as we move on with the news on 89.9 KCRW. We've got lots to talk about, especially weather-wise, because some change is happening. It has been so hot and humid. Unfortunately, the humidity is going to stay put, but it will be getting cooler and it will be getting wetter with some rain moving in thanks to the remnants of Tropical Storm and Hurricane Rachel. It will likely be downgraded to a tropical storm by the time it hits and makes landfall along the Baja California coast. But we're talking right by the California-Baja California line. So Tijuana, places just to the south, Ensenada, could see some landfall, certainly some high winds and things like that. And here in even L.A., certainly San Diego, but Orange County and L.A., we could see a good chance of rain, maybe some heavy downpours over the next, say, 48 hours, maybe 48 to 72 hours going forward. So clouds thicken tonight. Dry for the most part. Clouds tomorrow. Rain a little bit later tomorrow night. Overnight into Sunday with temperatures in the 70s and low 80s.
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0: quiet this year. There have been tropical storms, but Isaias is the first that's been strong enough to be a hurricane. That makes it the latest point in hurricane season for a first hurricane in 60 years of record keeping, according to the National Oceanic and Atmospheric Administration. A big reason why is El Niño. There's a super El Niño this year, which is a naturally occurring climate phenomenon. It shifts the wind patterns in the Atlantic, which makes it much harder for hurricanes to form. Lauren Sommer, NPR News.
1: Catholic bishops in the U.S. are condemning the Trump administration's plan to live stream the execution of a former Army major in the deadly shooting at Fort Hood, Texas in 2009. NPR's Jason DeRose has more.
2: The president of the U.S. Conference of Catholic Bishops, Archbishop Paul Coakley of Oklahoma City, writes in a public statement that he learned of the Defense Department's plan with, quote, shock and great sorrow. The execution by firing squad is scheduled to take place December 3rd. Coakley writes that in no way can Nidal Hassan's killing of 13 people be condoned, but a live-streamed execution is a, quote, barbaric promotion of a culture of death. He points to a passage from the New Testament letter to the Romans, quote, do not repay anyone evil for evil. Coakley says the public execution, even of one who's done grave harm, will only further undermine the moral fabric of our nation. Jason DeRose, NPR News.
1: Stocks finished higher across the board on Wall Street. Crude oil back up above $104 a barrel. This is NPR. India is stepping up its police deployment ahead of protests against the country's election commission chief. NPR's Omkar Kandekar has that story.
3: The popular youth group Kokroch Janta Party has announced a sit-in demanding the resignation of the election chief after more than 100 million names were deleted from India's voter lists. Authorities have cut off the internet, shut dozens of metro stations, and put up barricades in parts of New Delhi. The police have also put up loudspeakers, warning people not to protest and telling journalists not to get in their way. The clampdown comes a week after protests by citizens and India's opposition parties. They accuse India's Election Commission of rigging the voter lists to favor Prime Minister Narendra Modi. Authorities expect protests to try to escalate over the weekend, but they say they won't allow it. Omkar Khandekar, NPR News, New Delhi.
1: After President Trump signed a sweeping sanctions law against Russia last month, he's now relaxing pressure on Moscow ahead of the midterms. Trump says he struck a deal today with Russia's leader to immediately supply the U.S. with 300,000 tons of diesel fuel. This comes less than a month after Trump clamped down on Russia's economy and its ongoing war against Ukraine. This is NPR.
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0: The
8: This is All Things Considered from NPR News. I'm Elsa Chang in Culver City, California.
9: And I'm Mary Louise Kelly in Washington. Communities in South Alabama and the Florida Panhandle are hunkering down right now. Hurricane Isaias is expected to make landfall in just a few hours near Pensacola, Florida. And that is where we find NPR.

0: Sergio Martinez Beltran. Hey there, Sergio.
1: Hey.
0: Hey, so how are y'all doing? What are conditions in Pensacola?
1: You know, Mary Louise, full disclosure, I'm hunkering down in my hotel room. I was planning on doing this live hit outside, but conditions have quickly deteriorated. It's raining a lot and the wind has picked up. I think you might be able to hear it.
0: Yeah, I can indeed. Sounds like rain pounding your window.
1: Yeah, so the trees are brushing against the window because of how strong the winds are right now. We are expecting Hurricane Isaias to make landfall in the Pensacola area around 7 p.m. Central Time. Right now, it is a Category 3 hurricane with sustained winds of 120 miles per hour. It is expected to weaken, but state officials, including Governor Ron DeSantis, are not taking it for granted.
2: There's a lot of prognostications that it's going to weaken before landfall because of the significant wind shear. Let's hope that that's the case, but we are planning to assume that that will not happen and that it will make landfall as a major hurricane.
0: Well, and the governor and other folks I know have been urging people, please take this seriously. I know he said this morning the state is ready. How ready? What has Florida been doing to prepare?
1: Yeah, the state is worried about the strong winds, of course, and the storm surge. You know, flash floodings are a big concern. That's why the state has ordered the evacuation of certain areas. Governor DeSantis says people should expect power outages and debris to be spread widely. But he says the state has been preparing for this moment. The state has marshaled 1,000 generators, millions of gallons of gasoline, diesel, and aviation fuel. It has also staged heavy machinery to remove debris and repair. And the governor says over 1 million bottles of water and food will be available for people to pick up after the storm has passed.
0: Well, and I imagine it's most people are, like, I hope, home safe and hunkered down. But to the extent you've been able to talk to folks, what are they telling you?
1: Many of the residents I've talked to say they were not expecting to have to deal with a hurricane this year. Mind you, the Atlantic hurricane season runs from June to November, but Hurricane Isaias is the first hurricane of the 2026 Atlantic season. You know, think about it. It's the first one in October, and we haven't had a hurricane in the U.S. since 2024. I talked to a woman named Tracy Schnick. She works in Pensacola Beach, one of the evacuated zones. Even though the El Nino weather pattern suppresses hurricanes in the Atlantic, she says she thought they might get a hurricane late in the season.
3: I think we all started watching when they started reporting on El Nino, that it was going to be a super El Nino. Then we kind of, everybody's ears perked up that we felt like it's a good chance this year.
1: She is also hoping for Hurricane Isaias to weaken as it hits the Florida shore.
0: Oh, sounds like everybody is hoping that it will weaken. What about beyond the panhandle? What other areas are going to feel the impact of the hurricane?
1: So the National Hurricane Center says hurricane force winds are expected to spread as far as 100 miles inland from the coast of Alabama. Parts of the Florida panhandle could see as much as 15 inches of rain as the storm moves through. There is also a risk of tornadoes developing this afternoon in Alabama and the Florida panhandle, and tomorrow in Georgia and the Carolinas. So Hurricane Isaias will make itself felt and will dump a lot of rain across the southeast for the next few days.
0: NPR Sergio Martinez Beltran with rain and wind beating against his windows there in Pensacola. Thank you.
1: You're welcome.
4: What actually happens to a memory after the moment itself is gone?
5: That is Amit Bilagiri. He's a junior at Evergreen Valley High School in San Jose, California. Amit is the high school winner of NPR's Student Podcast Challenge. The contest received some 1,500 entries this year. NPR's Corey Turner and producer Janet Ujong Lee sat down with Amit at his home and have his story.
6: Hi. Amit is sitting on a big sofa with his mom, Kalyani Urse, and the family dog at their feet.
7: This is Cosmo.
6: Amit says his winning podcast began with the kind of fight every teenager has with their parents.
4: Every night she would be mad at me and say, "Hey, Amit, why are you sleeping so late?"
7: It was a constant battle between us.
6: Amit's mom says she's often up till midnight working.
7: I used to ask him, "Why don't you sleep early, Amit, please? Mama, you're the one asking me. You sleep later than me."
4: And I was like, "I'm not really sleepy." And I found out that the sleep cycle for teenagers is actually delayed by a few hours. That means that teenagers, it's healthier for them to sleep later and then also wake up later.
6: His mom told him, "Whatever the reason, Amit, you need more sleep. You're getting forgetful."
7: I keep asking you, "Did you submit this? Did you submit that?" You forget. And so it clearly shows your memory is affected, you know? I mean, mine are to some extent, and I don't want the same thing to happen to you. And then he comes back and says, no, I remember when I had fries with Scooter Mutta.
6: That's Amit's great-grandfather and a really important memory from a Burger King in Bangalore that we're going to circle back to in just a second. But first, this debate with his mom got him thinking, how does memory work? His mom, a big NPR listener, encouraged him to enter the Student Podcast Challenge.
8: There were entire weeks of my life I barely remember.
6: His winning podcast is called What Happens to Memories.
8: What I ate for lunch last Monday, what assignments I turned in, what someone said to me in the hallway three Tuesdays ago.
6: As a busy 16-year-old, Amit says he's struck by how much of his daily life just kind of disappears from his memory. He's also intrigued by the moments that do last.
8: Like being 6 years old in a bright restaurant in India, I'm sitting across from Scooter Mutta, as I fondly call my great-grandpa. He's 87. We are both wearing flimsy gold paper crowns, and we're sharing a plate of French fries, just two kings eating fast food.
6: In this memory, nothing really happens.
8: I don't remember what we talked about, but I remember the salt on the fries, the energy of the room, and the way his crown sat, slightly crooked on his head. I started wondering, why does my brain let go of a math lecture from yesterday, but hold on to a paper crown from a decade ago?
6: And in his podcast, he offers a few different answers.
8: It turns out, memory isn't a filing cabinet. It's more like a construction site. And the foreman of that site is the amygdala.
6: And it's during sleep that our brains clean up that construction site, and the amygdala replays and encodes important memories. So his mom was right. We have to get enough sleep for the cleaning crew to do its job. It also doesn't help, Amit says, that many teens let phones get in the way of their memory making.
8: When we experience life through a screen, hunting for the right filter, the perfect caption, we experience it halfway, half online, half distracted, half present. An emotion is exactly what gives memories a better chance of sticking.
6: As an example, Amit says he spent time volunteering in a senior living community, and many of the people he's met there don't remember or talk about the big events of their lives. What's lasted are the memories of intense feeling, like Amit's memory of being six in a Burger King and feeling loved unconditionally by his great-grandfather.
8: Science can explain the neurons and the glymphatic system, but it doesn't fully explain why years later, seeing an old man on the street makes me feel a sudden pang of warmth and loss. I don't just see a stranger. I see a flicker of a gold paper crown.
6: Maybe memories are more than just stored information, Amit says at the end of his podcast. Maybe they're proof that something or someone really mattered. Corey Turner, NPR News, San Jose, California.
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9: On a Friday, it's 89.9 KCRW. I'm Steve Chiatakis. Let's wrap up the week with some fun. Shake it, don't break it. This is The Treat, part of KCRW's weekly show called The Treatment. He is a director whose most recent project starred Naomi Watts, Bill Murray, and a very large dog. And for his treat, a style of architecture not known for its delicacy.
10: Okay, this is David Siegel, and this is The Treat. I was thinking about my friend Brady Corbet, who made the movie The Brutalist, because I studied architecture as an undergrad at Berkeley, and brutalism was something that was really important to me. I mean, obviously, he couldn't make a movie that was actually really, he'd have to actually build something, but he did such an impressive job of constructing what he did. And yeah, the way that term takes on a whole different meaning in terms of the character interactions. The architecture school is in a building called Worcester Hall, and it's called Worcester Hall because William Worcester was one of the deans of architecture at Berkeley, and it's a big, hulking, concrete, brutalist building, a building that I think is quite beautiful, but it's notorious on campus as being an ugly building.
11: Ah!
10: There's been so much written about the disconnect between that kind of modernism and what its aspirations were, but actually what it did in terms of its divisiveness, in terms of the way class worked in architecture. I mean, Le Corbusier's work is, you know, often, well, it came from a place of trying to, you know, build buildings that could accommodate a new time, a new age, but in a way it is alienating, or it's proved to be alienating in all kinds of other ways. That kind of architecture, the starkness of it, the symmetry of it, or the asymmetry, I should say, the lines, the kind of sculptural beauty, that really made an impression on me when I was a student and has stayed with me, I think, in Scott's and my work.

That was David Siegel, co-director of the film The Friend, on the architecture style known as Brutalism. The Treat is produced by Rebecca Mooney and mixed by Katie Gilchrist. Tune in for The Treatment. That's tomorrow just after 9:30 in the morning for more great conversation with the most creative minds in Hollywood. Your host is Elvis Mitchell. This week, the directors of the Apple TV movie May Day, plus a new Treat drops every week as well. Weekend Edition starts your Saturday off at 6. The Treatment just past 9:30. Good Food at 10. And The Sam Sanders Show at 11. Right here as you start your weekend off right with 89.9 KCRW.

0: coming up into the next hour we go on All Things Considered. In the state of Alabama, that push that led to the Voting Rights Act of 1965 is intersecting with a recent weakening of the statute and redistricting. Three generations of activists are reflecting on what it means for the midterms coming up. You're going to hear more about it coming up from the heart of Dixie in just a few minutes. By the way, Alabama being affected by Hurricane Isaias, which is expected to make landfall along the Gulf Coast. This is just east of Perdido Key, Alabama, just west of Pensacola, Florida. It's the first Atlantic hurricane of the season. Oil rigs and refiners, there are a lot of them along the Gulf Coast. In the Gulf of Mexico, they are evacuating, but experts don't anticipate much of an impact on gas prices. You'll find out why coming up. But the news right here, local news from Southern California. We're expecting our own tropical system, Tropical Storm Rachel. Now a hurricane, but expected to be downgraded to a tropical storm by the time it makes landfall along Baja California's coast. And that is just south of the Baja and California border. And it looks like rain and some heavy downpours could be in the forecast for the next few days. We'll keep you posted on that. But temperatures will come down after a heat wave and a string of at least 5, perhaps 6 days of 100-degree heat across Southern California, especially downtown L.A., is broken now because of the clouds and the chance for showers and rain. So we'll keep you updated on that. Lows tonight, by the way, mainly in the upper 60s, low 70s tomorrow, back into the 70s for daytime highs. But clouds increasing much of the day tomorrow, and a good chance of rain tomorrow night and into the day on Sunday, where we could see some, as I mentioned, heavy downpours across the area. High surf is pounding a portion of Long Beach, and more is expected because of Rachel. Officials have red tagged several homes there, meaning those homes are unsafe. The National Weather Service issuing a coastal flood warning for LA County beaches and a lot of the beaches into Orange County as well. Aliso, Newport, places like that, seeing some rough surf and a lot of high waves. We'll keep you posted. 4:50.
1: On a Friday. It's All Things Considered from NPR News. I'm Mary Louise Kelly.
2: And I'm Elsa Chang. New York's mayor and governor want immigration agents to stop operating in New York City. This is after an ICE agent shot a man there yesterday. Federal officials say the man tried to run agents down. Reporter Steve Kastenbaum says this has set off a fight between the Trump administration and New York officials over the state's sanctuary policies.
3: Move! It was a chaotic scene in Upper Manhattan where the shooting took place. Police pushed back protesters who surrounded a law enforcement vehicle as it tried to leave the area. A window on the car had been smashed. Speaking outside the hospital where the victim was treated, Mayor Zoran Mamdani said the shooting took place in a busy residential area.
4: School had just gotten out. The street was crowded with families and children. When ICE agents opened fire, a five-year-old child was in the back seat of the car. Thank God that child is physically unharmed.
3: Marcos Charles is in charge of enforcement and removal operations at ICE. He said at a briefing in Washington that this was a man who they've tried to arrest in the past. When they cornered him Thursday afternoon, Charles said he refused orders to get out of his car.
5: He then accelerated his vehicle, smashing into two of our government ICE vehicles, and then weaponized his vehicle and proceeded to accelerate going towards other officers.
3: That's when one of the agents opened fire. A bullet fragment hit the man in his neck. Federal officials identified him as 28-year-old Oscar Belgal, an undocumented Dominican immigrant with a criminal conviction and several arrests for robbery and other charges. Homeland Security Secretary Mark Wayne Mullen claimed he's associated with a gang and they had an order out for him to be detained.
6: This individual is a threat to our community. He was on probation. The state of New York knew he was illegal and they chose to release him back into the streets and into the community.
3: New York's sanctuary policies prevent local cops from holding immigrants who ICE wants detained so they can be deported. The policy dates back to the Obama years. Daniel Stageman is the director of research at the John Jay College of Criminal Justice. He said it's the job of police here to fight crime, not enforce federal immigration policy.
7: New York City's policies do not prevent federal agencies from imposing those immigration consequences, but they are not the responsibility of New York City's criminal justice agencies.
3: New York's police department released body cam footage Friday from officers who arrived at the scene after the shooting. It shows the wounded man on the ground in handcuffs and an ICE agent dressed in a yellow construction vest holding a rifle. The police officers rushed the man to the hospital. The mayor and New York's governor called on ICE to end their activities in the city. For NPR News, I'm Steve Kastenbaum in New York.

0: Troy Sivan knows how to party. The Australian pop star spent the last few years riding the rush of his 2023 album, Something to Give Each Other. The album spawned viral hits, landed Sivan his first Grammy nominations, and took him on a major tour. But away from the highs of being on stage, he was confronting tension between his career and his personal life. Those feelings are at the center of Troy Sivan's new album, She's the Best. NPR's Isabella Gomez Sarmiento has the story.
1: Something to Give Each Other marked a turning point in Troy Sivan's career. It was sleek and polished, highly danceable earworms that presented the most grown-up version of the pop star yet.
2: Let's go.
1: After the album came out, Sivan went on a co-headlining tour with his friend and collaborator Charlie XCX, who was riding a high of her own, Brat Summer, the mainstream explosion of her 2024 hyperpop album. The two friends were an unstoppable duo, releasing a joint single and performing in arenas across the world. Sivan says it was thrilling.
2: I was having these experiences of being on stage and feeling like this really self-actualized version of myself, where I was portraying and genuinely feeling a real, genuine, like, kind of sense of confidence and connection to the world.
1: But when he was alone, he says he had to confront a different side of himself.
2: I think that there was, and sort of still is, like a very deep sense of longing and I think like loneliness as well, that maybe even was a bit exacerbated by the experiences that I was having.
1: His new album, She's the Best, gives him room to dig deeper into those feelings. The title track is an ode to the women in his life. Artists like Charlie, his mom and sister, his friends and teachers.

0: it's this collage in my head of all of these women and feminine people in general that have provided me with like a sense of safety, a sense of inspiration and empowerment.
1: Sivan says growing up in the closet and later taking center stage as a queer pop star, being in the orbit of women is what kept him going.
0: And then also I think in a way it's a love letter to the feminine inside of myself, which I fought so hard for so long and now really, really, really appreciate. She always knew she had something special
1: inside. She's the best swings back and forth, from intimate revelations to high bursts of energy. Pull me closer now, I'm getting this right. Much of the album, he says, is a love letter to the boyfriend he hasn't met yet,

0: Savon is now 31. He's reevaluating his life and the kind of music he wants to make. She's the best highlights that shift for him.
1: I was also very curious about creating something that felt very, like, alive and not too contrived or controlled. And so I'm hoping that people can hear the album and just be like, you know what, this is like a real person. This is not like a product or something.
0: Isabella Gomez Sarmiento, NPR News.

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2: 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NPR for Southern California. Glad you were here. Again, we're keeping eyes on the remnants, what will be Tropical Storm Rachel, which will make landfall somewhere south of the California-Baja border, so north of Ensenada, but also south of Tijuana. And we're going to see a lot of rain, especially to the south of L.A., but we'll see some rain here in Los Angeles, too, over the weekend because of that, and a lot of coastal erosion and rough surf because of it as well. Be aware of it as you move through the weekend. It is 5 o'clock.
3: My connection to the struggle sometimes is all I feel like I really have. 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
4: Republicans have redrawn congressional maps in Alabama.
5: How do voting rights activists there see the stakes in next month's midterms?
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5: I'm Elsa Chang.
4: And I'm Mary Louise Kelly. Fort Hood shooter Nidal Malik Hassan is scheduled to be executed by firing squad in December.
5: And the Pentagon says the execution will be live streamed.
6: We're not aware of any regulation or historical precedent for a military execution to be made widely available to the public.
4: Also this hour, Hurricane Isaias is rolling in.
5: And across the Gulf Coast, oil rigs and refineries are evacuating.
7: We want to make sure that we're producing our energy out there, but at the same time, our industry knows we got to take breaks when you have these types of hurricanes coming.